0: It had targeted cyber attacks when the test went wrong. In a new blog post, the company says the AI agent was contained in an internal digital testing environment when it managed to find a way to connect to the open internet and then broke into another AI company called Hugging Face. It's unclear what specific technical instructions or prompts OpenAI engineers were using that led to the incident, though Hugging Face says it detected and contained the attack quickly. OpenAI argues that the incident reveals the real-world capabilities of AI agents to conduct long-running complex cyber attacks and the importance of building safeguards into frontier models. Jenna McLaughlin, NPR News.
1: Tropical storm Bertha made landfall this afternoon east of New Orleans. And while the storm is weakening a bit as it moves to the west, officials are warning people to remain vigilant as heavy rains and high winds are possible along with a storm surge. Meteorologist Megan Borowski.
2: We don't expect widespread freshwater flooding from Bertha, but localized pockets of heavy rain could lead to isolated flash flooding over parts of Louisiana and the Texas Gulf Coast and South Texas Plains over the next few days.
1: The National Hurricane Center says tropical storm warnings and watches are up for parts of the Gulf. U.S. futures contracts are trading lower at this hour. Dow futures down about 46 points. NASDAQ futures down 57. This is NPR News. A trial date has been set for former Venezuelan President Nicolas Maduro and his wife on drug trafficking charges. It will happen June 1st. Maduro's lawyers say he will fight the charges on sovereign immunity grounds. His lawyers object to the U.S. military action that snatched Maduro from power. He and his wife, who are in a Brooklyn jail, have pleaded not guilty to charges that they sided with drug dealers in a multi-decade scheme to ship large quantities of the drugs to the United States. Researchers have discovered a kind of transmissible skin cancer in catfish in a lake that stretches from the province of Quebec into Vermont. NPR's Ari Daniel says it may have important things to teach us about how tumors spread.
3: More than a decade ago, all of a sudden, melanomas started showing up on brown bullhead catfish in Lake Memphremagog. Peter Emerson is a fish biologist with the Vermont Fish and Wildlife Department.
4: It looks like black tar on the skin. Not very pretty.
3: The melanomas don't appear to be caused by anything in the environment. Rather, when researchers sequenced the DNA of the fish and their cancers, they found the tumors resembled one another closely, suggesting the cancers are clones that likely arose in a fish some time ago and have been spreading from catfish to catfish ever since. The research may provide clues about how cancer migrates and metastasizes within our own bodies. Ari Daniel, NPR News.
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6: From APM American Public Media, this is Performance Today, taking you to concerts around the world. I'm Valerie Kaler. Ahead this hour, the energy of tango superimposed onto a glass and concrete cityscape. Sharon Isbin plays Urban Tango by Karen Lefrak later this hour. Let's begin our musical adventures in Hamburg for music by English composer Sally Beamish. Beamish worked on this piece during the COVID lockdown in the UK, a time when she couldn't visit her family in Scotland and Sweden, and she poured her feelings of longing into this music. The concerto is called Distanz. It explores ideas of isolation and connection and draws on folk music from Scotland, Sweden, and the Netherlands. It begins with the two soloists, the violin and the clarinet, literally standing on opposite sides of the stage and coming closer and closer together as the piece goes on. Sakari Oramu conducting the North German Radio Elbphilharmonie Orchestra. Vadim Gluzman is the solo violinist. Martin Frost plays solo clarinet. Distanz by Sally Beamish.

0: from a concert just this past spring in Hamburg, Germany. That was Distanz, a double concerto for violin and clarinet by English composer Sally Beamish. Martin Frost played clarinet, Vadim Glusman was the violinist, and Sakari Oramo led the North German radio Elbphilharmonie. Beamish says she was inspired by lures, the old wooden Scandinavian horns calling across far valleys, and women singing songs to call their cows home from the pasture. Sally Beamish wrote that in 2020 during the pandemic lockdown. She was not able to visit her family in Scotland and Sweden, and that concerto became a way to express her longing for connection. Distanz by Sally Beamish. I would love to hear your thoughts on the world premiere we just heard, music by Sally Beamish. Drop us a note. Use the contact button on the PT page at yourclassical.org. In a moment, yes, and... This is Performance Today from APM.
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2: 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I'm Sarah Schneider. 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
0: Violinist and composer Jesse Montgomery grew up in what was essentially a workshop for creatives. Her mom, Robbie McCauley, was an actor and playwright. Her dad, Edward Montgomery, is a jazz musician and composer. Both jazz and theater encourage, or maybe demand, experimentation, improvisation, a willingness to quiet that self-editor and let yourself try something. In theater, the concept of yes and is fundamental to improv. The exercise or game, at its most basic level, starts with two people on stage, no script, no plan, no direction except for the idea of yes and. Yes means you accept whatever reality your scene partner has invented, and means you add something that moves the scene forward. Whoever speaks first instantly creates the universe of that particular reality. It's offered to the other player. If it's rejected, the scene stalls. If it's accepted and returned, the story grows organically. It's a dynamic exercise in trust. Jesse Montgomery says she wrote the piece we're about to hear with jazz in mind. She did hear a lot of free jazz growing up, and yes, she's a musician, so that frame makes sense. But I like to think there's at least as much of Jesse's mom and theater in the piece. Duo by Jesse Montgomery, played by violinist Romuald Grimbert-Barré and cellist Tommy Mesa.

0: violinist Romuald Grimbert-Barré and cellist Tommy Mesa in Calderwood Hall at the Isabella Stewart Gardner Museum in Boston. They played the duo for violin and cello by violinist-composer Jessie Montgomery. She wrote it for a cellist friend of hers for them to play together. And she really does mean play. She said, "I wanted it to have elements of play and of seriousness, with deep expression and confidence, the intimate sides of friendship, of sharing and trust." Duo by Jessie Montgomery. Before we heard that piece, I mentioned that Jessie Montgomery's mom, Robbie McCauley, was a huge inspiration for her. McCauley was a leading figure in the Black theater movement in the post-civil rights era, and Montgomery recently wrote a cello concerto inspired by her mother's plays and poems called These Righteous Paths. She used the piece to explore her grief after losing her mom. Cellist Abel Salauchwe is performing the concerto all over the world this season. Can't wait to hear it and share it with you when we get a recording. New music on the horizon from Jessie Montgomery. In a moment, Dancing in the Streets. This is Performance Today from APM. 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
1: Violinist Augustin Hadelich joins the West German Radio Orchestra in Cologne for the first violin concerto by Shostakovich, music brimming with gripping emotion. And Dimas Slobodenyuk leads the orchestra in music of Sibelius, including his Symphony No. 2. I'm Jan Weller. That's next in our European Concert Series. I hope you'll be listening.
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0: In 2025, guitarist Sharon Isbin released her album Romantico. It features Isbin playing Latin-infused music by American composer Karen Lefrak. The centerpiece is a big concerto for guitar and full orchestra. But there are also a couple chamber works on the album, including Lefrak's Urban Tango. Here's Sharon Isbin.
3: The tango can be a celebration of joy or an expression of sadness. It's all of these things combined together. So just keeping it on the edge and always in a state of metamorphosis was something very unique. And she said the captivating dance of two instruments flows sensually, yet it is edgy with

0: heightened emotions, a glass and concrete jungle set on top of a beautiful city island. And of course, the city island is Manhattan.
1: Out of the dance halls and dancing in the streets, guitarist Sharon Isbin on the piece we're about to hear, Urban Tango by Karen Lafrak. Isbin played it at Aspen with percussionists Jonathan Haas and Cameron Marquez and pianist Samuel Leung.

0: The energy of Argentine tango superimposed onto a cityscape. From a concert at the Aspen Music Festival and School in Aspen, Colorado, guitarist Sharon Isbin and friends played Karen Lefrak's Urban Tango. Karen Lefrak came to composing after a successful career in business, but she did not stop there.
1: Well, her career is really in three parts: as a composer, as an author of children's books, and as a show dog trainer who has won multiple international awards for her amazing poodles. So that's quite a unique combination. I don't think there's another Karen Lefrak in the world.
0: Guitarist Sharon Isbin on the multi-hyphenate creator of the tango we just heard, Karen Lefrak. 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I'm Valerie Kaler. 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
3: Our guest in tomorrow's Arkansas Roots will be the host and writer of Arkansongs, Stephen Cook. He's presenting a special event in Bentonville later this month, paying tribute to Arkansas women and their contributions to American music. We'll have songs by some of those artists that he'll be recognizing, including Sippy Wallace, K.T. Oslin, and Beth Ditto. That's in the noon hour tomorrow in Arkansas Roots.
0: From APM, American Public Media, this is Performance Today. I'm Valerie Kaler. Several years ago, British composer Anna Klein was asked to write something exuberant. She went into a reverie, imagining the big public promenades in London's pleasure gardens back in the 1700s, with people from all walks of life enjoying exciting music and a party atmosphere. And Klein created a 21st century fanfare to welcome listeners into that imaginary world. And just to keep things as exuberant as possible, she also quoted an old English drinking song. Coming up, the world premiere recording of Masquerade by Anna Klein. Later this hour of Performance Today.
4: Live from NPR News in Washington, I'm Janine Herbst. The White House has signed a nuclear deal with Saudi Arabia. NPR's Quill Lawrence reports for decades the U.S. has been concerned about nuclear weapons proliferation in the Middle East.
5: The Kingdom of Saudi Arabia has long sought U.S. reactor technology with the stated goal of developing a peaceful nuclear power program. The American nuclear industry is interested in doing business with the oil-rich country, but previous U.S. presidents had worried it could lead to a weapons program and a nuclear arms race in the Middle East with the Saudis' arch-rival Iran. In the past, nuclear cooperation was held out as an incentive if Saudi Arabia recognized the state of Israel or if the kingdom addressed human rights concerns. According to a memo seen by NPR, this deal requires none of those concessions and may not include the strictest international inspections to make sure the Saudis don't begin a weapons program. Quill Lawrence, NPR News.
4: The House advanced three notable bills to the Senate this afternoon, just before they leave town for a month-long recess. $1 trillion for the military, new restrictions on congressional stock trading, and a Republican budget framework with money for the Iran war, farmers, and election security. But as NPR's Eric McDaniel reports, the Senate won't consider any of the legislation as written.
6: Bills generally need 60 votes in order to pass in the Senate, and that means that two of these, which lack substantial Democratic support, are dead on arrival there. Even Democratic military boosters have spoken out against the $1 trillion National Defense Authorization Act, usually a bipartisan success story, and this time waylaid by recent American service member deaths in Trump's war on Iran. And House Republicans attached a voter ID bill to their stock trading restrictions, restrictions that don't require members to shed their personal financial stakes in publicly traded companies. Both policies concern Democrats. Senate Republicans could pass the Iran and farm and election package on their own, but Senate Majority Leader John Thune says he's holding that bill back for other reasons. Eric McDaniel, NPR News, The Capitol.
4: An independent autopsy commissioned by the parents of Nolan Wells, the 18-year-old whose body was found 2 days after he disappeared after a July 4th boat trip with friends to an island off Mississippi, found the cause of his death, quote, undetermined. Civil rights attorney Ben Crump, who's also the family's lawyer, says forensic pathologist Dr. Roger Mitchell cited body decomposition and missing facts as reason for the inconclusive result.
7: This forensic pathologist identified several limitations during the second autopsy that create barriers to establishing a definitive cause and manner of death for Nolan Xavier Wells.
4: The Mississippi State Medical Examiner's Office has not released its autopsy results. NFL star Colin Kaepernick paid for this second autopsy. U.S. futures contracts are trading higher. You're listening to NPR News. The number of people facing hunger worldwide declined for a third consecutive year, according to a new report by the United Nations. But the report also finds that progress is fragile and unevenly distributed due to ongoing shocks from climate change and trade route disruptions. NPR's Fatma Tanis has more.
8: An estimated 645 million people experienced hunger in 2025. It's 14 million less than the previous year. According to the UN report, while Asia and Latin America saw steady improvements, Africa continues to have the highest number of hungry people, as droughts affected food production and conflict in the Middle East has driven up fuel and fertilizer prices, which in turn led to an increase in food costs. And more than a quarter of the world's population experienced food insecurity, meaning they had to compromise on the quality and quantity of the food they ate. The UN says women are disproportionately affected. Fatma Tanis, NPR News.
4: Tropical storm Bertha made landfall on the southern tip of Louisiana, east of New Orleans this afternoon. The storm's moving slowly along the Gulf Coast, packing strong winds that extend as much as 100 miles from its center. The National Hurricane Center says a tropical storm warning includes New Orleans and Lake Pontchartrain. A storm surge of up to 3 feet is possible along with that heavy rain. Bertha is expected to weaken as it moves toward Texas. Earlier, the storm forced beaches to close in the Florida Panhandle along with the tips of Alabama and Mississippi. I'm Janine Herbst, NPR News in Washington.
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0: From APM, American Public Media, this is Performance Today. I'm Valerie Kaler. I'm so glad you're here for our musical adventures and discoveries. In 2013, British composer Anna Klein was asked to write a piece for the last night of the BBC Proms. This is one of the biggest concerts of the year on the music scene in the UK. She was asked to write something exuberant, and this being the proms, which is short for promenade, she imagined the big promenades in London's pleasure gardens back in the 1700s, all kinds of people enjoying exciting music and a party atmosphere. And Klein created a 21st century fanfare to welcome listeners into that imaginary world. And just to keep things as exuberant as possible, she also quoted the old English drinking song called Juice of Barley. This is Masquerade by Anna Klein.

Music meant to evoke that peculiarly English combination of excitement and emotional control that was part of the scene at big public masquerade parties in the 1700s in London, a piece called Masquerade. British composer Anna Klein wrote that music in 2013. She says these 18th century concerts were, like the proms concerts of today, a place where people from all walks of life mingled to enjoy a wide variety of music. Klein added that in addition to the music, there were other entertainments to be found. Quote, they ranged from the sedate to the salacious, with acrobatics, exotic street entertainers, dancers, fireworks, and masquerades. Conductor Jeffrey Meyer led the Texas Festival Orchestra in Masquerade by Anna Klein. That concert took place during the annual summertime Round Top Music Festival and Institute in Round Top, Texas.

0: Our next segment, in which Faust dances with the devil, is coming up in just a minute. 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
0: According to the story by Goethe, a fellow called Faust is on a quest to know everything and to do everything. He inks a deal with a creepy character named Mephisto. In this deal, Faust is the boss. He gets to order Mephisto around like a servant. And Faust is smart beyond all reckoning. All reckoning but Mephisto's, that is. In this unexpectedly optimistic version, Mephisto is Faust's intellectual sparring partner, cheeky and witty, and the story ends with Faust's soul being saved. Goethe was making the case that striving sincerely is worth something, even if your efforts lead through paths of failure. Nicholas Lanau had a very different vision for these two characters. In his version, Faust isn't driven by a quest for knowledge, but rather disappointment and disillusionment. Mephisto, in his version, is much less playful and way more dark and destructive. That version ends with Faust seeing that his quest, like everything else in his life, was meaningless and that life itself had no value. It was that darker version that inspired Franz Liszt to write the music we're about to hear. Michelle Kahn at the piano with the Mephisto Waltz No. 1 by Franz Liszt.

0: Faust has made a deal with the devil, or at least the devil's rep, Mephisto. The scene we just heard was from the part of the story where Faust still thought he was in control. He and Mephisto happened upon a rustic inn. Folks are dancing and drinking, whooping it up. Mephisto was underwhelmed by the lazy fiddler, grabbed the violin for himself. Such music! Faust found a lusty local gal to dance with, and their wild dance whirls them right out of the inn, out into the woods, followed by the sounds of a devilish fiddler. Michelle Kahn played the Mephisto Waltz No. 1 by Franz Liszt at Spivey Hall at Clayton State University in Morrow, Georgia. Our acquisition of that concert recording made possible by the Walter and Emily Spivey Foundation. In a moment, a broken heart and some public mortification. Yay. This is Performance Today from APM.
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2: Violinist Augustin Hadelich joins the West German Radio Orchestra in Cologne for the first violin concerto by Shostakovich, music brimming with gripping emotion. And Dima Slobodenyuk leads the orchestra in music of Sibelius, including his Symphony No. 2. I'm Jan Weller. That's next in our European concert series. I hope you'll be listening.
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0: It's the classic ugly duckling story, but with a twist. We're in Vienna, it's the turn of the 20th century, and one of the city's most talented musicians, a composer and conductor, also a bit on the homely side. But he attracts the attention of the town's most beautiful and fascinating woman, and they fall in love. But that's where the fairy tale ends, and not with a happily ever after. The woman rejected the composer and broke his heart. His name was Alexander von Zemlinsky. Her name, Alma Schindler. She went on to marry Gustav Mahler. Alma Mahler was brutal in her memoirs, saying that while she admired Zemlinsky's musicianship and his intellect, she found him physically repellent. Twisting the knife and adding a bit of public humiliation to his heartbreak. Although Zemlinsky eventually met and married someone else, it seems those Alma-inflicted wounds never fully healed. They seem to be referenced in music he wrote decades after that failed love affair, an opera from 1921 called The Dwarf, about beauty, rejection, and humiliation. The String Quartet No. 3, written just a few years later, is angular and somewhat sparse. It's not overtly autobiographical and emotional like the opera was. In fact, it is very spare and restrained. Members of Accordo gave this performance at Westminster Presbyterian Church in Minneapolis. The String Quartet No. 3 by Alexander Zemlinsky.

We heard violinists Stephen Copes and Susie Park, violist Maya Popach, and cellist Anthony Ross, members of the St. Paul Chamber Orchestra and the Minnesota Orchestra, collectively known as Accordo. They played the String Quartet No. 3 by Alexander Zemlinsky in that Schubert Club concert at Westminster Hall in Minneapolis. 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
1: This is KASU Jonesboro. I'm Program Director Marty Scarborough. 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
0: Cellist Rafaela Gromes was looking for new music to play when she got an email from a stranger completely out of the blue asking her to consider a piece his grandmother had written around 1930, a long-forgotten concerto. That story and the cello concerto by Maria Hertz on the next Performance Today from APM.
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Today, we're in Cologne, Germany, for a concert by the West German Radio Orchestra as they share the stage with one of the world's outstanding violinists, Augustin Hablich. Dima Slobodenyuk leads the program. Hi, I'm Jan Weller. Our musical adventure across Europe continues at the Cologne Philharmonic Hall. Augustin Hablich joins the orchestra for Shostakovich's gripping first violin concerto. But right now, two by Jean Sibelius, starting with an orchestral tone poem inspired by a fairy tale from Finland, Pohjola's Daughter. The music depicts a demigod hero who encounters a beautiful maiden spinning gold from a rainbow. Struck by her beauty, he asks for her hand, but before she says yes, she sends him off on a series of seemingly impossible magical tasks. In the end, our hero comes close, but leaves in defeat. Here is Dima Slobodenyuk to lead the West German Radio Orchestra in Pohjola's Daughter by Jean Sibelius from the Cologne Philharmonic Hall.

A musical fantasy come to life. That was Pohjola's Daughter by Jean Sibelius. Dima Slobodenyuk led the West German Radio Orchestra from the Cologne Philharmonic Hall. Next, violinist Augustin Hadlisch joins forces with the orchestra to perform the first violin concerto by Dmitri Shostakovich. Written in the 1940s, the first concerto is a work brimming with gripping emotion, ranging from deep pain to grotesque humor and feverish energy. It's now considered one of the finest violin concertos of the 20th century. But political censorship shelved the work during the Soviet regime. It was labeled as too individualistic and complex and didn't officially premiere until 1955. Bringing his technical virtuosity and emotional nuance to this work is violinist Augustin Hadlisch, who has devised his own cadenza for the concerto, which you'll hear between the third and fourth movements. Here he is now with the West German Radio Orchestra and conductor Dima Slobodenyuk in the first violin concerto of Dmitri Shostakovich.

violinist Augustin Haderlich, the West German Radio Orchestra, and conductor Dimas Lobodenko in the first violin concerto by Dmitri Shostakovich. From an April 2026 concert at the Cologne Philharmonic Hall. Mr. Haderlich recently served as artist-in-residence with the orchestra and has been a regular collaborator since his debut with the orchestra in 2016. And in 2022, he recorded a Spanish-themed album with the ensemble, including Sarasate's Carmen Fantasy. Augustin Haderlich is still on stage, and it looks like he'll be performing an encore for us. Let's listen in.

0: performing one of his signature showpieces as an encore. That was Agustín Hadelich with Coleridge Taylor Perkinson's Louisiana Blues Strut from the Cologne Philharmonic Hall. Next week, our European concert tour continues as we make a stop at Hercules Hall in Munich to hear a truly exceptional concert by the Bavarian Radio Symphony Orchestra under conductor Nathalie Stutzmann. On the program, Wagner's Overture to Tannhäuser, Strauss's Death and Transfiguration, and the Mozart Requiem. For now, more Sibelius is just ahead with the West German Radio Orchestra.
1: 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We'll hear music by Johannes Brassart, Johannes Ockeghem, Heinrich Isaac, and Jakob Obrecht. I'm Sarah Schneider. 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
3: This is KASU Jonesboro. I'm Marty Scarborough, KASU Program Director. 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
0: With around 400 concerts a year, the Cologne Philharmonic Hall is one of the most active stages in Europe. Modeled on an amphitheater to achieve the best possible acoustics, it's the home of the West German Radio Orchestra, which is led by Dimas Slobodenyuk in today's concert from Cologne. They'll be closing our concert with a radiant finale, the Second Symphony by Jean Sibelius. The composer was riding high at the turn of the 20th century. His music, especially Finlandia and his Symphony No. 1, was so popular that he was awarded a Finnish state pension for life. Sibelius' Second Symphony also comes from this time and has held its place at the center of symphonic literature for over 120 years. Here is Dimas Slobodenyuk to lead the West German Radio Orchestra in Sibelius' Symphony No. 2 from Cologne.

The sweeping and triumphant Symphony No. 2 by Jean Sibelius, capping our concert by the West German Radio Orchestra. Dima Slobodenko conducted this performance from April 2026. We still have time on our program for more music from this great orchestra. Here they are with conductor François-Xavier Roth in Anton Webern's Im Sommerwind, in the Summer Wind.

Anton Webern's Im Sommerwind, In the Summer Wind. The West German Radio Orchestra was conducted by François-Xavier Roth. This program was produced by Daniel Goldberg. Special thanks to Rebecca Neistat and the WFMT Radio Network team. The executive producer is Roger White. Today's program comes from a partnership with the European Broadcasting Union and Radio Germany. Next week, we have a stellar concert by the Bavarian Radio Symphony Orchestra and conductor Nathalie Stutzmann. We'll hear Wagner's Overture to Tannhäuser and Richard Strauss's Death and Transfiguration, and an acclaimed group of vocal soloists will join the orchestra for the Mozart Requiem. I'm Jan Weller. I hope you'll be listening.

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Teddy Wilson and his sextet with How High the Moon. You're listening to Jazz Tonight here on 91.9 FM, KASU Jonesboro. I'm Marty Scarborough, and it's my privilege to share with you jazz music from the big band era up to the present. We're focusing in on the 1950s and 60s in this half hour of our show. We've got some music that originally came from the big band era, but performed here by small groups, one of them actually a small vocal trio. Lambert Hendricks and Ross will tackle one of Count Basie's classics. Also, Clifford Brown will be featured on a great big band tune. Plus, we've got music coming up from Zoot Sims and Bobby Timmons. Right now, here's music that was recorded in 1965, but released 2 years later on an LP called Dave Brubeck Plays Cole Porter, Anything Goes. The song is What Is This Thing Called Love? Brubeck's at the piano with alto saxophonist Paul Desmond.

you dig it? Everybody has a ball in my hotel. What a story I can tell. I finish up a gig and tighten up my wig and never have to wander around and roam and never find a groovy place to get the jump and really going on. You can make it and you'll have a ball at home. Dig it, you flip, it's swell. I dig the Woodside Man, that's where I dwell. I tell you.

You dig it coming through the door, a lot of jumping. And you can feel the shaking floor, a lot of jumping. And you'll be coming back for more, I'll tell you something. And they're jumping at the Woodside now, a lot of jumping. You dig it as soon as you arrive, a lot of jumping. It's got another kind of jive, a lot of jumping. And really, very

Zoot Sims featured on saxophone along with Bucky Pizzarelli on guitar. That was Back Home Again in Indiana. Before that, the vocal trio of Lambert, Hendricks, and Ross singing about that famous hotel where Count Basie had such a long stay. The song was Jumpin' at the Woodside. We started things off with Dave Brubeck at the piano with alto saxophonist Paul Desmond and a song called What Is This Thing Called Love? This is Jazz Tonight on KASU. We play this thing called jazz. More of that coming your way now from Bobby Timmons. This is called Pretty Memory.

That's Bobby Timmons at the piano from 1961 in the melody called Pretty Memory. You're listening to Jazz Tonight here on 91.9 FM KASU Jonesboro, where we survey jazz music from the big band era all the way up to the present. Music now by trumpeter Clifford Brown. It's a nice arrangement of a classic song from the big band era. It's a Benny Goodman composition, one of his signature tunes. It's Stompin' at the Savoy, Clifford Brown, here in Jazz Tonight.

0: From 1954, trumpeter Clifford Brown, along with tenor saxophonist Harold Land, and the tune Stoppin' at the Savoy, here on Jazz Tonight.
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Gene Bertoncini and a melody from the Broadway musical and later the movie, The Sound of Music, and that was Edelweiss. 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I'm Marty Scarborough, and we're devoting this half hour to jazz ballads. We're going to hear music from Charles Bubeck. He's a vibraphonist, and we'll hear one of his original melodies. Also soon coming up from Oscar Peterson, and Gene Ammons will be featured on tenor saxophone with a favorite for jazz musicians. But here's another favorite for jazz musicians. It was written by trombone player J.J. Johnson, and it's played by musicians, whether they're saxophonists, a guitarist, or in this case, a pianist. Tommy Flanagan here in a 1989 recording of the melody Lament on KASU's Jazz Tonight.

Oscar Peterson and the melody called If You Only Knew. Before that, Charles Bubeck at the vibraphone with one of his original melodies called So Long Pop. And pianist Tommy Flanagan started the set with Lament. And you're listening to the sounds of jazz tonight here on 91.9 FM KASU, public radio from Arkansas State University. We wrap up this segment of jazz ballads with music from tenor saxophonist Gene Ammons. Here's a 1961 recording that also features alto saxophonist Sonny Stitt. It's My Foolish Heart.

0: This is KASU Jonesboro. I'm Program Director Marty Scarborough. On this station, you'll hear local voices discussing local issues, informing you about what's happening in the news, in the arts, in the economy, in politics, and in local events. 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
0: Our guest in tomorrow's Arkansas Roots will be the host and writer of Arkansongs, Stephen Cook. He's presenting a special event in Bentonville later this month, paying tribute to Arkansas women and their contributions to American music. We'll have songs by some of those artists that he'll be recognizing, including Sippy Wallace, K.T. Oslin, and Beth Ditto. That's in the noon hour tomorrow in Arkansas Roots.

Music there from Charlie Parker on alto saxophone. It seems like whenever Parker put together a group, he had musicians that either at the time or in the very near future afterward would become superstars in the world of jazz music. Parker recorded with, among others, Dizzy Gillespie and Miles Davis. That particular quartet that he put together featured Errol Garner at the piano. It was a version of a tune called Cool Blues. 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And speaking of Dizzy Gillespie, we'll hear from him in just a few moments. Also, another fine saxophonist, David Fathead Newman, guitarist Barney Kessel, and we'll hear a classic from the Nat King Cole Trio. Right now, here's music of Thelonious Monk, one of his original melodies called Evidence, here on KASU's Jazz Tonight.

David Fathead Newman featured on tenor saxophone with a tune he wrote called Fathead, one of the rare occasions on which Ray Charles appeared as a sideman and not as a leader, that from an LP called Ray Charles Presents David Fathead Newman, recorded in 1958. Before that, Nat King Cole and his trio with When I Take My Sugar to Tea, and Thelonious Monk started the set with Evidence. This is Jazz Tonight on KASU, and up next, from 1977, here's Dizzy Gillespie.

Dizzy Gillespie leading his group through the tune Get Happy. Next in Jazz Tonight, Barney Kessel performs Early Autumn.

0: 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I'm KASU Station Manager Mark Smith. 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

From 1947, that's the Howard McGhee Orchestra. McGhee played trumpet, James Moody featured on tenor saxophone, Hank Jones at the piano, Milt Jackson on vibes, Ray Brown on bass, and drummer J.C. Hurd. That was a song written by McGhee called Night Music. Kind of evoked the nighttime, didn't it? You're listening to Jazz Tonight here on Public Radio, KASU. I'm Marty Scarborough. And we've got classic jazz from the 1950s, 60s, and 70s coming up in this segment of our show with tunes by Etta Jones, Eddie Harris, Louis Belson, and Ben Webster. Right now, here's the man they called Father, Earl Hines at the piano for Bright Attitude.

From 1967, that was Eddie Harris featured on tenor saxophone and the song called Listen Here. Before that, Etta Jones from 1962 and a song called The Gal from Joe's. We started things off with Earl Father Hines at the piano, leading a little bit larger group than usual through a song that really wasn't typically in his style, but I think the title reflects what was going on in that particular melody. It's called Bright Attitude. This is Jazz Tonight on KASU. Here now is drummer Louis Belson leading a group through Alone Together.

Saxophonist Ted Nash featured there in the Louis Belson Quintet from 1978 in a song called Alone Together. You're listening to Jazz Tonight here on Public Radio, KASU. Now music from a man who's known usually as a saxophone player, but Ben Webster would occasionally sit down at the piano, as he did on this tune called Who.

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That's Lester Young, featured on tenor saxophone with the melody Polka Dots and Moonbeams. You're listening to Jazz Tonight here on Public Radio KASU. I'm Marty Scarborough, and I bring you jazz music from the big band era up to the present. But in this half hour, we're focusing in on a single year, 1956. We've got music from Shelly Manne, Barney Kessel, Art Tatum, and Kenny Dorham coming up. We start the set with a rather unique group called Les Jazz Mode, unique in the fact that one of the gentlemen in the band plays a French horn. To my knowledge, the only French horn jazz player. It's the tune Dancing in the Dark.

Drummer Shelly Mann led that group through the tune, "You're Getting to Be a Habit with Me." Little Jimmy Scott sang "I'm Through with Love," and the group Les Jazz Mode performed "Dancing in the Dark." We're listening to music from the year 1956 in this portion of Jazz Tonight on KASU. Here's Barney Kessel, featured on guitar with "Mountain Greenery."

Art Tatum at the piano with tenor saxophonist Ben Webster performing All the Things You Are. Before that, a group led by guitarist Barney Kessel performing Mountain Greenery. We're going to wrap up this half hour of music from 1956 with trumpeter Kenny Dorham. This is I Should Care.

0: This is KASU Jonesboro. I'm Marty Scarborough, KASU Program Director. This public media service brings you a wide variety of music, from jazz to classical, the blues to bluegrass, and the sounds of Arkansas. 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
1: 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Plus, Paavo Järvi conducts Nielsen's Fifth Symphony. That's next time with the CSO. I'm Lisa Simeone.
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Red Norvo featured on the vibraphone with a gentleman named Aaron Sachs featured on clarinet. That was Blue Skies. This is Jazz Tonight on Public Radio, KASU. I'm Marty Scarborough, and coming up, more classic jazz from the 1950s, 60s, and 70s with melodies by Johnny Hartman, Jack Sheldon, and Jack McDuff. Here's one from 1968, Les McCann at the piano and Love for Sale.

Bob Wilber with the Scott Hamilton Quartet, and that one called Rocks in My Bed. Johnny Hartman before that singing When Your Lover Has Gone. And Les McCann was at the piano for Love for Sale. This is Jazz Tonight on Public Radio, KASU. Here now is trumpeter Jack Sheldon. This one goes back to 1955. It's a song called Groovus Mentis.

Trumpeter Jack Sheldon leading that group through a tune called Groovus Mentis. And this is Jazz Tonight on Public Radio KASU. Closing out this segment of our show, it's Jack McDuff at the Hammond B3 organ with one called Godiva Brown.

0: You're listening to KASU Jonesboro. Teamwork is essential for what you hear on KASU. Station engineer Mike Bradshaw keeps the equipment working. Production engineer Nathan Taylor and program director Marty Scarborough make sure our programs are ready to air. I'm KASU station manager Mark Smith, and I'm proud to lead the KASU team. 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

Ray Bryant from a CD called Somewhere in France, so-called because a audience member actually recorded that on a cassette and gave it to him at a later date. And he couldn't remember exactly where it was recorded, but he enjoyed the performance so much, he released it on a CD. The song was called Until It's Time for You to Go. I'm Marty Scarborough, and this is Jazz Tonight on Public Radio, 91.9 FM, KASU, Jonesboro. We'll hear from another fine pianist, Gonzalo Rubalcaba, coming up in this next set. Also guitarist Vic Juris, and a group called Ten Directions. We start the set with Donald Harrison, featured on saxophone with, again, Never.

guitarist Vic Juris and bassist Tony Marino, and that one called Luisa. Before that, pianist Gonzalo Rubalcaba performed Soul of Mine, and saxophonist Donald Harrison started the set with Again, Never. We're going to wrap up this segment of Jazz Ballads here in Jazz Tonight on KASU with a group called 10 Directions. They call this Remembering Bill.

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From 1944, Earl Garner at the piano with one called Boogie Woogie Boogie. This is Jazz Tonight on Public Radio KASU. I'm Marty Scarborough. It's my privilege to share with you great sounds in jazz music. More classic tunes on the way from Chet Baker, a teaming of Jerry Mulligan with Teddy Wilson, also Duke Pearson and Howard McGhee. And I probably throw the word classic around a little bit too much, describing what that we play here at 91.9 FM, but this tune, I think, definitely falls into that. It's one of the defining moments in jazz, according to my book, anyway. Trumpeter Miles Davis with an all-star group, including alto saxophonist Cannonball Adderley, tenor saxophonist John Coltrane, Red Garland at the piano, Paul Chambers on bass, and Philly Joe Jones on drums. From February 4th, 1958, here's Milestones.

Teddy Wilson at the piano there, along with Jerry Mulligan for As Time Goes By. Before that, Chet Baker, always a double threat, playing trumpet and singing. That was one of his lesser-known recordings. It was from 1956, called It's Always You. And we started the set with Miles Davis, featured on trumpet in an all-star group that included, among others, John Coltrane on tenor saxophone. That was Milestones. This is Jazz Tonight on 91.9 FM, KASU. Music now from the Duke Pearson Nonet. Nonet meaning there's nine guys in the band. Pearson's at the piano, and they're performing one of his original tunes called Heavy Legs.

Music there from the Duke Pearson Nonet. That's a song called Heavy Legs, recorded back in 1966. You're listening to Jazz Tonight, where we bring you music from the big band era all the way up to the present here at 91.9 FM. We're going to wrap up this segment of our show with trumpeter Howard McGhee. He's a pioneer from the world of bebop. This is called Shades of Blue.

0: This is KASU Jonesboro. I'm Program Director Marty Scarborough. 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

Guitarist Les Paul, that tune called Dream Dust. This is Jazz Tonight on Public Radio, KASU, from the campus of Arkansas State University in Jonesboro. I'm Marty Scarborough. Coming up in the next half hour, music by Dinah Washington, Jack Teagarden, and Clifford Jordan. Right now, here's Dave Brubeck at the piano with his longtime collaborator, alto saxophonist Paul Desmond. From 1957, it's These Foolish Things Remind Me of You.

Clifford Jordan on tenor saxophone, leading that group through Dick's Holler. Before that, Dinah Washington singing I Concentrate on You, and Dave Brubeck with Paul Desmond and These Foolish Things Remind Me of You. Next in jazz tonight, a quintet co-led by flutists Herbie Mann and Sam Most. This is from 1956, a recording of a tune originally done by Benny Goodman's big band called Seven Comes Eleven.

the Herbie Mann Sam Most Quintet and the tune 7 Come 11 here on Jazz Tonight on KASU. Here's Jack Teagarden leading a group through High Society.

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2: 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We'll also hear from Laura Love, Annie Gallup, and the Sons of the Never Wrong. 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

Stefan Grappelli featured on violin and guitarist Django Reinhardt from 1936. That's called Swing Guitars. This is Jazz Tonight on Public Radio KASU. I'm Marty Scarborough. And coming up in this half hour, we've got tunes by Carmen McRae, David Fathead Newman, Red Mitchell, and Howard McGhee. Pianist Bill Evans graduated in 1950 with honors from Southeastern Louisiana University. 29 years later, he went back there, this time as a well-known jazz musician, to give a homecoming concert of sorts that was recorded, and we're going to play you an excerpt from that right now. In his senior recital back in 1950, he played works by Brahms and Chopin and Kabalevsky. When he returned there, he played some of his own tunes, this time in the world of jazz, one of his compositions coming your way now. Bill Evans with Regarding the Person I Knew.

David Fathead Newman featured there on the tune, I Wish You Love. We heard Carmen McRae singing, I Fall in Love Too Easily. And starting us off, Bill Evans at the piano with Regarding the Person I Knew. This is Jazz Tonight on KASU. And here's trumpeter Howard McGhee, one called Flying Colors.

trumpeter Howard McGee in a tune he wrote called Flying Colors. Next in Jazz Tonight here on KASU, bassist Red Mitchell leads his quintet through Where or When?

0: 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I'm KASU Station Manager Mark Smith. 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

violinist Joe Venuti with Earl Father Hines, and that was the tune Love for Sale. I'm Marty Scarborough, and this is Jazz Tonight on Public Radio KASU. That song and all those coming up in this half hour came from the year 1975. It was the year that the city of Saigon was surrendered and the remaining Americans evacuated, thus ending the Vietnam War. It was the year that then-President Gerald Ford escaped two assassination attempts within 17 days of one another. It was the year that no one really felt the same since about going swimming in the ocean. 1975 was the year that the film Jaws premiered in movie theaters. Also, it saw the premiere of the TV show Saturday Night Live, and the concept of a home videotape recorder was introduced by two competing companies, one introducing the format known as VHS, the other one known as Betamax, and we know which of those formats eventually won out in the battle for home consumers. Also, 1975 saw some great music. We're going to hear the teaming of Tony Bennett with Bill Evans, also music from Oscar Peterson, and the teaming of Zoot Sims and Eddie Lockjaw Davis. We start the set with Paul Desmond on alto saxophone with You'd Be So Nice to Come Home To, as we play the music from 1975 here in Jazz Tonight.

Trumpeter Clark Terry featured with Oscar Peterson at the piano for Duke Ellington's tune, Satin Doll. Before that, we heard Tony Bennett with Bill Evans at the piano for Young and Foolish. We started the set with Paul Desmond on alto saxophone and the standard You'd Be So Nice to Come Home To. We're listening to music from the year 1975 in this portion of Jazz Tonight on KASU. Let's now travel over to Antwerp, Belgium, for this recording by tenor saxophonist Zoot Sims and Eddie Lockjaw Davis. It's I Don't Stand a Ghost of a Chance with You.

0: 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I'm KASU Station Manager Mark Smith. 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
4: Israel will hold national elections this fall, including a vote for prime minister. 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

Wally Minko at the piano with saxophonist Tom Evans, and that one called Soul Thrills. 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I'm Marty Scarborough, and coming up in this half hour, we've got music from guitarist Larry Coryell, clarinetist Richard Stoltzman, and a classic from Thelonious Monk. We'll start this set with Ben DeTosti. He's at the piano, performing Henry Mancini's Days of Wine and Roses here on KASU's Jazz Tonight.

Chris Dundas and a melody that was written by pianist Keith Jarrett. It's called So Tender. Before that, we heard Larry Coryell at the guitar with one of his original melodies called Turkish Coffee. And pianist Ben DeTosti started the set with one called Days of Wine and Roses. 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Classical clarinetist Richard Stoltzman teamed up with several friends from the world of jazz music several years ago, in fact, way back in 1991, for a CD called Brazil. From it, here he is featured with pianist Bill Douglas on a melody titled Dawn.

Some very ethereal sounding music there from clarinetist Richard Stoltzman. It's a song that was written by Bill Douglas. It's called Dawn. And you're listening to Jazz Tonight here on 91.9 FM KASU. We love to hear from listeners like you. Why don't you send us an email? 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Again, that is KASU at ASTATE. .edu. We're going to close this segment with music from Thelonious Monk, one of the legends in the world of jazz music, primarily known for his own unique piano style and his own compositions. But here, one of those cases where he recorded someone else's tune. It's a song that's usually taken at a much more livelier tempo. It's from 1954, Thelonious Monk with Just a Gigolo.

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4: Good morning. President Trump asks again for more time to turn the economy around. His tariffs and war with Iran are contributing to inflation. Some of his supporters are losing patience. It's Morning Edition from NPR News. House Republicans approved more than $1 trillion for the Pentagon on top of a plan that would send more money for the Iran war. I'm Michelle Martin.
5: And I'm Amy Martinez. Why is the Senate unlikely to do the same before a month-long summer break? Also, why the Trump administration wants to stop talking about bicycles, and OpenAI says some of its models went rogue and hacked another company. It's Thursday, July 23rd. On this day in 1829, the latest tech to get patented was a typographer, an early typewriter that looked like a pinball machine. News is next.
6: Live from NPR News in Washington, I'm Kristen Wright. The U.S. House passed a $1 trillion defense policy bill to fund the military. Six Democrats voted with Republicans to support it. Now the bill goes to the Senate. House Republicans also advanced a $95 billion budget blueprint, mostly for the war with Iran. That also needs Senate approval. NPR's Eric McDaniel reports the House passed several measures yesterday.
7: An extension of government funding through the midterms to December 4th, hopefully avoiding another shutdown. There were, of course, two record shutdowns so far this congressional term, and three new congressional stock trading rules tied also to an unrelated voter ID measure.
6: Members of the House are leaving Washington this week to return to their districts for August recess. The Trump administration has signed a nuclear cooperation agreement with Saudi Arabia that would allow American companies to run commercial nuclear power plants on Saudi soil. President Trump visited Georgia yesterday to promote his economic policies and support Republican candidates in the state. Georgia Public Broadcasting's Sarah Callis reports.
8: Trump's event was held at a high school in suburban Atlanta, where the president brought Georgia's Republican nominee for governor, Rick Jackson, on stage with him.
9: I watched him run, and it was amazing what he was able to do. Very, very successful guy, and he decided he wanted to be governor because he thought he could do some really incredible things for this state.
8: Trump originally endorsed a different candidate in Georgia's Republican primary, but showed support for Jackson at the event. He also praised his endorsement for Senate, Congressman Mike Collins. Georgia is a swing state and could help decide the balance of the Senate. Both the gubernatorial and senatorial races will be competitive. For NPR News, I'm Sarah Callis in Marietta, Georgia.
6: The U.S. has now reported close to 2,300 measles cases, according to a tracker from Johns Hopkins School of Public Health. As NPR's Maria Godoy reports, that's the highest case count in the country in 35 years.
10: The latest measles case count is also higher than the total number of cases reported in the U.S. for all of last year. 2,289 cases, according to the Centers for Disease Control and Prevention. The resurgence of measles comes amid falling vaccination rates and growing non-medical exemptions to required school vaccines. Pediatric infectious disease specialist Dr. Adam Ratner says to turn things around, the country needs to raise vaccination rates.
11: Requires families and communities to buy into the idea that we should be protecting each other. That is the opposite of the way that things seem to be moving in many communities in the U.S.
10: The CDC will update its own measles case count on Friday. Maria Godoy, NPR News.
6: You're listening to NPR News from Washington. Regulators in Europe have approved the proposed merger between Paramount, Skydance, and Warner Brothers Discovery. But as NPR's Mandalit Del Barco reports, it's still not a done deal.
0: The European Commission cleared the pending $111 billion mega deal under certain conditions. After investigating the potential impact of the deal, the group found there would still be enough competition between studios to produce films in Europe, but not to distribute them. Paramount agreed to stop co-distributing films with Universal Pictures in Europe for 10 years. The proposed merger has been signed off by many other countries around the world, but while the Federal Communications Commission reviews the deal's foreign investments, the merger has been put on pause. Attorneys general from 12 states, including California, filed an antitrust lawsuit against Paramount Skydance, and they secured a temporary restraining order. Mandalit Del Barco, NPR News.
6: A bald eagle featured in the Big Bear Eagle Nest Cam in the San Bernardino National Forest in California is in critical condition. Jackie got into an altercation with two other eagles. The Raptor Center, where she's being treated, said online they think she was already sick before the fight. She has inflammation affecting her kidneys and severe anemia. Jackie, her mate Shadow, and their eaglets have been live-streamed by the environmental group Friends of Big Bear Valley since 2018. The LA Dodgers will visit the White House this afternoon to celebrate their 2025 World Series championship. I'm Kristen Wright, NPR News, from Washington.
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17: This is Morning Edition from NPR News. I'm Michelle Martin in Washington, D.C.
18: And I'm A. Martinez in Culver City, California. President Trump is once again ramping up aggression toward Iran, threatening to bomb Iranian bridges and power plants, including ones near the capital city, Tehran. And he's rejecting the idea of making another deal with Iran.
17: Trump is selling the war as a success. He was in Marietta, Georgia yesterday.
9: Venezuela, Iran, America is back. It's stronger than ever before. And I'm telling you, it's only going one way. It's going up.
17: But support for Trump's actions abroad is going down, even among his own supporters.
18: NPR's Deepa Shivaram joins us now. So let's start with a new polling out from Politico that shows President Trump's own base is getting tired of the war.
19: Yeah, I mean, these polling numbers from July show some bad news for the president. The poll asked Trump's MAGA base whether the U.S. should continue the war, even if it increases costs. And just 37% said yes. And that number is down from 2 months before when the base was split on this 50-50. So there's a pretty significant decline here among the supporters who, keep in mind, back Trump staunchly. And of course, this is happening as costs continue to rise, right? Gas prices are going up again. Inflation is up. And at the same time that Americans are struggling with these higher prices, Defense Secretary Pete Hegseth said this week that the Iran war so far has cost $37.5 billion, that's with a B, which is pretty big for a price tag for a war that Trump said would end months ago. And, you know, not to mention American troops who have been killed and injured in action as well.
5: Now, how is the president addressing economic issues?
19: Yeah, so Trump in his speech yesterday made one argument that I thought was kind of interesting. He was trying to set up almost a side-by-side comparison of the U.S.'s operations in Venezuela to Iran. So after U.S. forces captured Venezuelan leader Nicolas Maduro earlier this year, the U.S. started to control Venezuelan oil exports, and the Trump administration says that the U.S. is benefiting from this economically, though I will say there isn't much transparency around that. So Trump is saying that operations in Venezuela basically have paid for themselves, and he's sort of trying to convince Americans that Iran will be something like that, that it'll be worth it in the end. At the same time, though, he's also continuing to mock the idea that affordability is important. He's saying that he just inherited inflation and a bad economy from former President Biden. At the same time, he also did kind of ask for a bit of patience from voters and some time to try to lower costs.
9: Oil will be coming. It's going to be tumbling down. It was 3 weeks ago. They thought we had a deal. I said, I don't think we have a deal with these guys. They break every deal they make. But I said, you know, but people thought the geniuses on Wall Street, they came down, really down, and goes back up a little bit. But it's going to come down maybe lower than when we even started. But just give me a little time.
20: Yeah, and that's something that President Trump has been asking Americans to give him time for a while now.
19: Yeah.
20: His party, though, is starting to run out of time before the midterm. So is the president factoring that in at all?
19: You know, it seems like no. Earlier this week, the president himself said that the midterm elections weren't a part of his decision-making process on Iran. And it's putting members of his own party in a complicated position when addressing the president's economic agenda. And it's not just with Iran. For example, Trump has recently announced more tariffs on Canada. And that's left Republicans in states like Maine trying to distance themselves from the president's plans.
20: All right, that's NPR's Deepa Shivaram. Deepa, thank you very much.
19: Thank you.
17: Let's dig into this a bit more with Heather Long. She is the chief economist at Navy Federal Credit Union. Good morning. Thanks for joining us.
21: Thanks for having me.
17: So we just heard President Trump at that Georgia rally yesterday asking voters to give him more time to lower costs, which is something he said he's been doing for more than a year.
9: It was a word, you know, made up by the Democrats. Affordability. They said, affordability. I said, I've been here one day. Don't worry, I'll take care of it. And we're taking care of it.
17: Is there any way in which the Trump administration is making things more affordable?
21: It's still a really tough time for many Americans. Inflation is wiping out all of wage gains. And if you look at the main areas that most Americans are focused on when they think about affordability, you know, housing, groceries, electricity, childcare, medical care, they are all still very high and in many cases rising significantly. And that's why people, this issue is front of mind for so many Americans. People are having to dip into their savings. The best case I think he made in yesterday was what he's doing around the Trump RX to try to lower some prescription drug costs. But obviously, that only impacts, about 12% of prescriptions out there. So it's still a modest impact so far.
17: You heard the president mention that inflation did get better in June. It's my understanding that was in large part because energy costs did ease with a pause in the fighting in the Iran war. Do you think it will get worse again now that the fighting with Iran has started up again?
21: It's inevitable that the July inflation data will rise again, probably be back close to 4%, whether it hits 4 or 3.9, you know, depends kind of where we end here on the gas price. But obviously with gas back above $4, you know, that's adding $50 of cost to many American households. The diesel price is also up, and with almost every item in the U.S. spending some time on a truck, those costs will be passed along quickly.
17: I want to go to the question of tariffs. You know, the Supreme Court struck down most of Trump's tariffs on pretty much every country from last April. The administration has announced new tariffs since then, most recently against Canadian products. Is there any scenario in which this doesn't continue to raise prices for Americans?
21: Well, I guess if they don't actually get enacted, right? So, for instance, the ones on that were announced on Canada, the threats of up to 15% on hockey sticks. Wow, that's quite telling. Wine products and cement, those have about a month before they go into effect. So it's possible that they won't. But certainly, just looking at the numbers, at the inflation data, you can still see some pretty significant cost increases coming through, especially on things like appliances, some toys, tools. You know, some of those key imports are still pretty significant price increases due to tariffs.
17: And one of the president's arguments for tariffs is that it would encourage people to buy more things made in the U.S. and that it would, in fact, kind of lure manufacturing back to the U.S. Is there any sign of that happening?
21: No, not yet. And certainly the numbers tell the story. Just looking at manufacturing jobs, which I think was really the heart of that argument, they are down, we are down 75,000 manufacturing jobs since January 2025. And I know that that continues to be a sector that many people would like to see revive.
17: Why is that? Why are manufacturing jobs down?
21: I think some of it is definitely due to the tariff pressures. But it is a cyclical industry. It's been a rough couple of years. It's not like all the pain started in January 2025 for that industry. But again, it just goes to how, I think it's the broader issue of how many Americans feel stuck right now, that there's a lack of opportunities. It's hard to buy a home. It's hard to get a job, whether you're in manufacturing or many other sectors.
17: Mm. So you've given us a lot to think about. Are there any other indicators that you would look at to determine how Americans are doing?
21: We've covered a lot. I think the big surprise to me listening to the president's speech is he continues to really hold up the stock market as a sign that the economy is doing well. And certainly the stock market's doing better than almost anyone expected this year. But I just remind people that over 40% of Americans have nothing in the stock market. The stock market is not the economy.
17: Hmm.
21: And even with the Trump accounts, I think that has some real potential benefits. But it's kind of a head scratcher why the administration isn't automatically enrolling every eligible child to ensure those benefits reach low-income Americans.
17: That's Heather Long. She's a chief economist at Navy Federal Credit Union. Heather Long, thank you so much for joining us.
21: Thank you.
20: The killings of two men in Texas and Maine by ICE officers caused flashbacks for one woman whose son was also killed by a federal immigration agent almost a year and a half ago. Here's NPR's Juliana Kim.
1: Since her son's death, Rachel Reyes has tried to take a break from the news. But she says it's difficult, especially when the headlines hit close to home.
3: It's been honestly very triggering because it just brings back the memories of this pattern of abuse that's still going on.
1: Earlier this month, two men were shot and killed by ICE officers in the span of a week. And in both cases, the deadly encounters happened during traffic stops. The same was true for Reyes's 23-year-old son, Ruben Ray Martinez.
3: It really breaks my heart for the families because I understand that the nightmare they're going through.
1: Reyes's son was fatally shot in South Texas back in March of last year, 2 months into President Trump's second term, when he quickly launched his aggressive immigration campaign. Martinez was the first U.S. citizen killed by a federal immigration agent since Trump's return to office. The officer who opened fire worked for Homeland Security Investigations, an arm of ICE. 11 months after her son's death, Martinez's case was finally presented to a grand jury in Texas this February. They declined to bring charges against the agent who shot Martinez.
3: I don't feel like we've got justice. I don't feel like that was right.
1: Martinez was shot 3 times. The Department of Homeland Security has repeatedly accused Martinez of intentionally running over an HSI officer who was there to help direct traffic after a car accident. But NPR reviewed body camera footage from the night of the shooting, and it's unclear from the videos whether Martinez's car struck an agent. After this month's deadly ICE shootings, DHS said last week it planned to pause non-urgent vehicle stops. But soon after, White House Press Secretary Karoline Leavitt said they would in fact continue.
22: Vehicle stops are a necessary tool that ICE agents need in order to continue their deportation campaign.
1: For Reyes, a nurse who lives in San Antonio, the recent shootings have made it more difficult to cope with the loss of her son.
3: They're destroying more families with all this chaos, and it's not right.
1: Reyes is currently exploring her legal options, adding that she hasn't given up on pursuing justice. Juliana Kim, NPR News.

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2: 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Maybe rubber bands or gift cards, things that have nowhere else to go. But a cluttered drawer, bedroom, or closet isn't just about stuff. It's about what we hold on to and why. We revisit the emotionally charged world of professional organizers. They answer your questions next time on 1A.
1: 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Here on Your Connection to News, KASU. 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
3: Cellist Rafaela Gromes was looking for new music to play when she got an email from a stranger completely out of the blue asking her to consider a piece his grandmother had written around 1930, a long-forgotten concerto. 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
5: This is Morning Edition from NPR News. I'm Michelle Martin.
6: And I'm E. Martinez. Artificial intelligence models from OpenAI staged a breakout this month. AI researchers will often ask models that they're testing to perform a task without having access to the internet. It's like taking a closed book exam in school. OpenAI says 2 of its experimental models escaped that isolated environment to cheat on the test. According to the maker of ChatGPT, the models gained access to the internet and hacked into another AI company called Hugging Face. OpenAI called it, quote, unprecedented cyber incident, and the CEO of Hugging Face said it was, quote, an attack unlike anything we've seen before. Better understand this, we called Nate Sorries. He's the president of the Machine Intelligence Research Institute and co-author of the book, If Anyone Builds It, Everyone Dies. Nate, so I got to be honest, I hate to do this, defaulting to Hollywood on questions about AI, but it sounds like Terminator 3, Rise of the Machines meets The Matrix. So walk us through what happened.
7: Yeah, so the AIs in this situation were being given a test that was essentially a hacking test. But they were being given that hacking test in a secure sandbox where they were not supposed to have internet access. They found a way to break out of that secure sandbox, move laterally inside of OpenAI until they found a computer with internet access, break out onto the internet. And then according to OpenAI, only at that point were they like, what should we do now that we're out here? Realized that there was a company called Hugging Face that probably had the answers to the tests on their servers, invented some new hacking exploits that had never been seen before to break into the Hugging Face databases and steal the answers to the tests.
6: So how does that work? How do they get access to the internet if they were supposed to be closed off from the internet?
7: You know, humans are pretty bad at computer security, and AIs these days are very good at breaking it. The machine needed to have read access to the internet in order to sort of install software. And there was sort of a long circuitous route from inside the sandbox out to the internet that was not supposed to exist. The AIs actually had to invent techniques and exploits that were not known to humans to do this, which are called zero-day attacks. And this AI, these AIs invented multiple of those.
6: Wow. Now, back in November of 2024, my co-host Michelle Martin spoke with a former Google CEO, Eric Schmidt. He worried aloud about something like this.
8: We've been around for 100,000 years. We've never had a situation where we weren't the top dog. Literally, are we going to become the dog to the AI parent, or are we going to be in charge?
6: So, Nate, are humans still in charge?
7: We're still in charge for now. We are lucky that these AIs weren't trying to cover their tracks. We're lucky that they don't seem to have the ability to cover their tracks. The sort of AI that can pull this off is the sort of AI that could probably replicate itself if it was trying to. It's the sort of AI that probably could mess with critical infrastructure if it was trying to. We're lucky that these AIs were just trying to steal the answers to some tests. But this is a warning shot. If we keep racing down this path, if we keep making AIs that are smarter and smarter, without knowing how to make them care about the instructions that we gave. And to be clear, the instructions these AIs were given did not tell them to break out and commit cyber felonies on the way to solving their test questions. The instructions that they were given actually were very clear that, you know, you're trying to do this one specific hacking task and that you're not sort of supposed to break out on the internet. The AIs understood those instructions and didn't care. If you race to make AIs smarter while you still don't know how to make them care, then yeah, we're headed for a bad ending.
6: Is this because right now there doesn't seem to be much regulation on AI development?
7: You know, that's one way to put it. I think people in Silicon Valley believe that they are trying to build machines radically smarter than any humans. They're getting there. They're not there yet, but the AIs are getting smarter each year. And we see a lot of people in Silicon Valley acting spooked. You know, we see the leaders of the companies saying, we wish this race was going slower. We see people who leave the companies saying, I'm retiring to write poetry. Please spend time with your family. It's looking kind of bad in there. Silicon Valley is very spooked. The rest of the world hasn't really noticed that Silicon Valley is on track to make machines that are, in fact, smarter than humans, that can break out, that will be able to replicate, that will be able to think faster than us, that will be able to... next year, maybe they'll be able to start inventing their own technology. Just like this year, they can solve math problems that humans have had open for decades. And the rest of the world hasn't noticed, which means we aren't reacting. And you could say it's a lack of regulation, but I would say it's maybe a lack of international coordination to sort of notice that we are soon going to have the potential to create machines that could replace humanity. And we should decide not to do that, especially not when we don't know how to make them care.
6: Nate, I always think I'm kind of a calm person, and I don't try to, you know, get all just scared about anything like this. You know, I try to make sure that I kind of have a level head. But this scares, the blank out of me.
7: Yeah, it's a scary situation. You know, I am frankly also pretty worried about the direction we're headed. I think the good news on this front is that the more people realize that this AI stuff is real, the more people realize that, you know, we're not in the world where they just predict humans anymore. We're in a world where these AIs are trained to solve very hard problems, and they learn whatever tendencies help them solve those hard problems, even if those tendencies involve ignoring user instructions. The more we realize that, the better chance we have to stop it.
6: All right, that's Nate Soriz, president of the Machine Intelligence Research Institute. Nate, thank you very much.

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The video just dropped today. Watch the whole concert on the music tab of the NPR app. Download it wherever you get your apps. You know you'll want to.

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5: Live from NPR News in Washington, I'm Dave Mattingly. Iranian-backed Houthi rebels in Yemen say they've attacked two Saudi oil tankers in the Red Sea with missiles and drones. The Saudi state news agency reports at least one tanker was hit and set on fire. There's no word on any casualties. The attacks came hours after President Trump warned the U.S. would bomb or destroy an Iranian bridge or power plant anytime Iran attacks a ship in the Strait of Hormuz. The man convicted of trying to kill writer Salman Rushdie is on trial again, this time in federal court. NPR's Ryan Lucas says this latest trial is taking place in Buffalo, New York.
6: The defendant, Hadi Mattar, was convicted in state court last year and sentenced to 25 years in prison for stabbing Salman Rushdie on stage at an event in 2022. Now Mattar is on trial in a federal case on terrorism charges. Prosecutors allege that Mattar attacked Rushdie on behalf of Iran and Hezbollah, the Lebanese militant group that the U.S. considers a terrorist organization. Decades ago, Iran's leader issued a fatwa calling for Rushdie's death over his 1988 novel, The Satanic Verses. In the 2022 attack, Rushdie was stabbed multiple times while delivering a lecture at an event in New York State. He survived, but was left blind in one eye. Ryan Lucas, NPR News, Washington.
5: This is NPR News from Washington. Peptide therapies promoting wellness and longevity will be under scrutiny this week as advisors to the Food and Drug Administration consider whether to lift restrictions on them. The industry is pushing for the changes, as NPR's Will Stone reports.
7: These peptides are not FDA approved and have not undergone large, rigorous trials in humans, but they've become wildly popular in the wellness space, making wide-ranging claims. For the last few years, compounding pharmacies have been prohibited from making some of the most popular ones. Industry groups like the American Academy of Peptide Medicine are urging the government to lift those restrictions. Lee Rosebush leads that group.
8: This isn't a fringe position. It's where the American public already is.
7: But FDA's own scientists are recommending the restrictions stay in place, saying there's not enough data on safety or effectiveness to greenlight their production. The expert committee will ultimately vote on seven peptides. Will Stone, NPR News.
5: Tropical storm warnings remain in effect along areas of the Louisiana and Texas coastlines because of Bertha. The storm made landfall yesterday about 65 miles east of New Orleans before moving back into the Gulf. It's expected to move inland again today before dissipating over Texas sometime tomorrow. Bertha has led to some beach closures along the Gulf. Top sustained winds are at 45 miles per hour. I'm Dave Mattingly in Washington.
9: 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We'd all been brought up with double-digit inflation, and it was considered extremely difficult to get to 2%.
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0: 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From the estate of Joan B. Kroc, whose bequest serves as an enduring investment in the future of public radio, and seeks to help NPR produce programming that meets the highest standards of public service in journalism and cultural expression. This is NPR.
12: This is Morning Edition from NPR News. I'm Michelle Martin in Washington, D.C.
13: And I'm A. Martinez in Culver City, California. The House is on its way out the door for a month-long break right after sending a few big pieces of legislation to the Senate, including some of President Trump's priorities.
12: The Senate is in Washington for one more week, and even though both chambers are controlled by Republicans, they've been struggling to coordinate recently.
13: NPR congressional reporter Eric McDaniel is in the studio to tell us more about this. So, Eric, House Republicans just passed a bunch of things as they prepared to go home. What did they take up?
14: Yeah, it's been a week. There were a handful of things. $1,100 billion for the Pentagon, a lot of money. Two, an extension of government funding through the midterms to December 4th, hopefully avoiding another shutdown. There were, of course, two record shutdowns so far this congressional term. And three, new congressional stock trading rules tied also to an unrelated voter ID measure.
13: All right, so that's what the House did. When is the Senate going to vote on all of that?
14: I guess the short answer is they're not really going to take up these things as written. They'll all need to be rewritten before they can pass the Senate. So because of a procedural quirk known as the filibuster, legislation in the Senate requires 60 votes to pass the chamber. That means Democratic support is needed, too. So as Trump escalates the war in Iran, all without congressional authorization, Democrats oppose that annual Pentagon budget, this $1.1 trillion that's usually bipartisan. For the government funding extension, Democrats want to see concessions on the president's immigration enforcement operations like they have before. On stock trading, Democrats say it isn't enough just to prohibit lawmakers from buying new stocks, which this bill does. In fact, lawmakers should be forced to divest holdings they have when they're elected. Many Democrats also oppose the voter ID rules, but House Republicans also passed a fourth thing this week, a budget framework, which is in theory a setup for an eventual reconciliation bill in a few months that would contain more money for the president's war in Iran, for farmers, for his election overhaul bill, and it's actually exempt from that 60-vote threshold. But Senate Majority Leader John Thune says he's holding off on passing it anyway.
13: Okay, why?
14: Well, Thune wants a government funding backup plan if he can't strike a deal with Senate Democrats on keeping the government open past the midterm elections. And so he might decide that he wants to transform this party line reconciliation framework already passed by the House into a government funding bill. Not to mention the bill has Trump's election overhaul wish list tacked on, the Save America Act, which, among other things, would ban mail-in voting across the country and require proof of citizenship before you can register to vote. I should say that probably doesn't qualify under the rules to pass with just a simple majority and has already failed in the Senate several times.
13: So this is something I don't understand, Eric, because Republicans control both chambers, the House and the Senate. So why aren't they on the same page when it comes to passing these bills?
14: Speaker Mike Johnson has, percentage-wise, a considerably smaller margin for error, maybe just a two-vote majority at any given time, depending on absences. He's got a large hard right flank to deal with and a closer relationship than John Thune with President Trump. Senate leader John Thune has to keep more Democrats on board for legislation and deal with generally more free agent, free-spirited set of legislators, the kind that become U.S. senators.
13: So does that mean none of the bills become law?
14: I guess not anytime soon.
13: Okay.
14: The Senate will at least consider some of this before they leave town for recess next week, make their changes, and send whatever they can pass back to the House. Speaker Mike Johnson, for his part, will see if his members can stomach those changes after the long August recess, and they'll try again in the fall when you have me back.
13: Perfect. Make it a date. That's NPR congressional reporter Eric McDaniel. Eric, thanks.
14: Thank you.
12: Trump's Department of Transportation is trying to put the brakes on bike lanes. Earlier this month, Transportation Secretary Sean Duffy attacked what he called, and I'm quoting here, DEI bike lanes. Now, transportation officials are removing safety materials that mention bikes from federal websites. NPR's Joel Rose has new reporting on this today, and he's with us now. Good morning, Joel.
15: Hey, Michelle.
12: Okay, can we just start with what is a DEI bike lane?
15: That is a phrase that Transportation Secretary Sean Duffy used in a social media post earlier this month. Duffy was announcing $1.7 billion in federal grants which did not include any money for bike or pedestrian projects. And Duffy was trying to draw a contrast with the Biden administration, which had used the same grant program to fund hundreds of millions of dollars in bike lanes and recreational trails and touted the equity benefits of those projects, including the bike lanes. Some Trump administration critics then noted that the Federal Highway Administration, which is part of DOT, had previously acknowledged that bike lanes make roads safer for everyone. The next day, the web support staff at the Federal Highway Administration received an urgent request to take that language down from the website to align with White House policy.
12: Do we know exactly what got taken down?
15: Yeah, almost 2 weeks ago, the DOT trimmed a list of safety measures that have been proven to reduce crashes and save lives. Five of those recommendations were quietly removed from the list, including bike lanes and also speed cameras. And we learned this week that other safety materials have disappeared, too. I talked with a person who works in web support for various DOT agencies. They requested anonymity because they fear retribution for speaking out publicly. They say the staff at the Federal Highway Administration have been directed to look for the words bike and bike lanes in online safety materials. And in the past week, staff have edited or even pulled down dozens of pages.
12: Can you give us an example?
15: Yeah, one of the pages that was removed in the past week is something called the Pedestrian Bicycle Crash Analysis Tool, which helps researchers and planners understand what happened in crashes involving cars and bikes and pedestrians so that they can prevent similar crashes. I talked to the researcher who originally led the development of this tool more than two decades ago. His name is David Harkey. Today, he is the president of the Insurance Institute for Highway Safety, which is the big nonprofit that is funded by the auto insurance industry. Harkey is not happy that this tool is no longer available on the Federal Highway website.
16: This is an agency that claims that safety is a priority for them, and safety involves everyone on the roadway. And so we're very disappointed in seeing these kinds of resources removed from the site.
15: Harkey says his organization has been told that this particular tool is, quote, under review, but he has no details about what the criteria of that review are or how long it might last.
12: Have we had any explanation of why this is happening?
15: There has been no public explanation, either from the Federal Highway Administration or from the Department of Transportation. But we did get an emailed statement from DOT yesterday. A spokesperson says the department continuously reviews its policies to ensure that they promote, quote, safety, efficiency, and common sense, unquote. The statement notes that nearly 80% of the U.S. population uses cars to get to work and says DOT is taking a closer look at federal guidance to ensure that American families have the infrastructure they need. The spokesperson also touted recent declines in the number of people killed on U.S. roads, which fell to about 36,000 last year. And it is true that the crash fatality rate in the U.S. is near an all-time low, but it still remains far higher than the crash rates in other developed countries, in some cases double. And nearly 20% of people killed on U.S. roads last year, more than 6,700, were pedestrians or bicyclists.
12: That is NPR's Joel Rose. Joel, thank you.
15: You're welcome.
12: This is NPR News.
17: During a hiatus in the cycle of cotton cultivation about this time of year, between the last round of chopping out weeds and the beginning of harvest, many people might have some time to devote to fishing. It might be excruciatingly hot in the Delta, but fishers can go out early in the morning or wait until the evening to head for bayous, sloughs, and other water supplies to try their luck or skill with pole and bait. Or they might set out nets, especially if they make part of their livelihoods by fishing. Several types of net remain among the arsenal of implements used by fishers. This is calendar lore for July 23rd. Perhaps the most elaborate net employed by fishers in the Delta has been the hoop net, once manufactured at home. The process began with knitting the webbing, made from linen or cotton yarn, and later from nylon twine. The completed webbing, tarred to discourage deterioration, would be strung over hoops of diminishing sizes. In the 1930s, the hoops came from second-growth white oak, wires of which were bent over a Ford Model A tire rim. Later net makers used galvanized steel spring wire, and more recently, their commercial counterparts have employed fiberglass. The first hoop in a series of seven can be as large as 5 feet, But most fissures begin with one measuring 3.5 feet in diameter. Then each successive hoop decreases in size by about 3 inches. Throats or flues, tapered features inside the net which force fish toward the back from which they cannot escape, are placed after the second and fourth hoops, the first directing a fish through the net and the second actually entrapping the creature. A tail rope anchors that device, which the fisher installs with bait, usually made from cheese, dough, or oil cake, so that a downstream current holds it straight. I'm Bill Clements, and this is Calendar Lore. Reich Robinson produces our program for KESU, the broadcasting system of Arkansas State University.
18: Our guest in today's Arkansas Roots will be the host and writer of Arkansongs, Stephen Cook. He's presenting a special event in Bentonville later this month, honoring Arkansas women and their contributions to American music. We'll have songs from some of the acts he'll be recognizing, including Sippy Wallace, K.T. Oslin, and Beth Ditto. That's coming up in the noon hour today in KASU's Arkansas Roots.
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12: This is Morning Edition from NPR News. I'm Michelle Martin.
13: And I'm E. Martinez. The NBA is waiting on LeBron James to decide where he'll play for a record 24th season. The league's commissioner says that until he does, the NBA schedule cannot be set. Eben Novy-Williams is a deputy editor with Sportico. So, Eben, one player, albeit LeBron, fine, but one player is holding up the NBA schedule. How can that be?
19: Holding up the entire Schedule A and holding up a whole bunch of other things. I think there are some players out there that are unsigned that are still waiting to see where this massive domino falls and teams waiting to see. I think there's teams that are hosting, will host LeBron James potentially for the last time next season that would love to know where he's going to be and whether this is going to be his last year. I mean, LeBron James has been the gravitational force of the NBA for 23 seasons. It's like an incomprehensible amount of time. And this is probably the last time that his free agency is going to be a big deal. He knows it, the league knows it, and it seems like he's going to milk it for everything it's worth.
13: So what about fans and things like ticket sales? What are you hearing from fans about like this whole waiting game?
19: Yeah, I think the biggest thing about the waiting game is whether this is LeBron's last season. And we're definitely close to that point. He has not said that it is. No matter where he signs, immediately you're going to see ticket brokers and opportunistic fans start gobbling up those last few games just in case this becomes a farewell tour. So that's definitely part of it. On the schedule, LeBron James's team is going to play on Christmas. I guarantee it. But Adam Silver, as he said, doesn't know what team that is. So there are definitely national TV windows, big regular season windows like Christmas where, LeBron James's team is going to slot in there and they have to hold everything up until he makes and announces his decision.
13: Essentially, that's what we're waiting for, right? We're going to find out where LeBron is going to spend Christmas.
19: That's exactly it. And if you look back at LeBron's career, his few free agencies have been, he's been very intentional about how and when he announces these things. In 2010, he had his own TV special, which was much decried and criticized afterwards, called The Decision, where he announced that he was leaving the Cavaliers to go to the Miami Heat. When he left the Miami Heat to go back to Cleveland, it was an SI cover in all black that said, "I'm coming home." It was Instagram when he announced that he was going to the Lakers. I don't know what he has planned for this one, but again, I imagine him and his team is looking to control the entire stack of the narrative, which not many NBA players can do successfully.
13: Isn't it amazing? 41 years old. He'll be 42 December 30th. And yet, yeah, you're right. He's still, I mean, the league revolves around LeBron James.
19: Yeah, there's a whole subset, a lot of NBA fans who know nothing other than LeBron James being the face of the league. And you can be a 40-year-old NBA fan and still feel that way. So players, and there's not many that play 23 professional years, certainly none at the level that he is playing. And over that time, you stack up a lot of social clout. You grow a lot of fans, and everything starts to revolve around you. And that's definitely true for LeBron.
13: One more thing. Do you think there's a deadline for making an announcement? Does he have to? Is there any date coming up?
19: Look, I think a lot of people in and around the NBA want his answer quickly. And I don't think that LeBron cares too much about what they want. Again, I think that he and his crew are looking at this as a rare opportunity to make this decision and make it very publicly and have a lot of people pay attention. So I don't think he's on anyone's timeline but his own.
13: One word answer here. Where is he winding up?
19: I think back in Cleveland.
13: Back in Cleveland. That's Evan Novy-Williams with Sportico. Thank you very much. This is Morning Edition from NPR News. I'm Amy Martinez.
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2: From Marketplace in Washington, I'm Kimberly Adams. More people are moving out of flood-prone areas than are moving in. Last year, counties with high flood risk had a net loss of over 60,000 residents, more than double the year before, according to a recent analysis from Redfin. Counties with a low flood risk had a net gain of about 70,000 residents. Marketplace's Samantha Fields has more.
3: Miami-Dade in Florida lost more residents last year than any other flood-prone county. Harris County, Texas, which includes Houston, was not far behind. In both areas, about a third of homes are considered high risk for flooding.
4: I think the real reason people are moving out, though, is because of affordability.
3: Daryl Fairweather, chief economist at Redfin, says there's increasingly a link between the two.
4: Climate risk makes things less affordable.
3: In places that are prone to flooding or hurricanes, homeowners insurance is going up, often by a lot. If you're in an actual flood zone, you'll also have to buy flood insurance. Then there's the potential cost of having to repair your home if it gets damaged. Jeremy Porter, chief economist at the nonprofit First Street, says these days people have a lot more access to data about a home's climate risks before they buy.
5: They are making the connection oftentimes between this is a high-risk flood area, there's probably going to be higher rates of insurance, and that's going to make my monthly cost of my mortgage more expensive.
3: A study published in the National Bureau of Economic Research found that when people see data about climate risks in advance, they're more likely to choose a home with lower risk.
5: What I've really seen over the last 10 years is this huge growth in awareness.
3: And more recently, a corresponding change in where people are choosing to live. I'm Samantha Fields for Marketplace.
2: Google has been hit with a new $1 billion fine from the European Commission. That's the European Union's main executive body. The commission says that Google broke EU rules by unfairly using its position to Bigfoot competitors

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1: The WNBA All-Star Game tips off in Chicago this weekend as the league celebrates its 30th season. Players are also taking to the court under a landmark new collective bargaining agreement, a contract that reshapes the pay, benefits, and working conditions for players. Deb Willig served as outside counsel for the Women's National Basketball Players Association during negotiations for that CBA. Deb, good morning.
2: Good morning.
1: This collective bargaining agreement goes far beyond player salaries. There's investments in staffing, facilities, and player support. What made an agreement like this possible now?
2: I think it was perfect timing, but in addition, it was the resolve of the players. The business of sports has changed in the 30 years that the WNBA has been in existence. In the last 5 years or so, it has exploded both in ticket sales, in sponsorships, and of course, in a pretty historic media deal.
1: The agreement also includes big changes to players' working conditions. Can you detail some of those changes and why they were important to players?
2: In addition to a salary cap, which almost tripled from 2025 to 2026, we expanded team staffing requirements, which includes access for the players to additional physicians, athletic trainers, strength and conditioning coaches, physical and massage therapists, and nutritionists. This is what elite athletes need and are entitled to, and we finally secured these requirements for the players in the WNBA.
1: This new collective bargaining agreement pushes back the deadline for players returning from overseas leagues. Why was that a priority for the players' union?
2: Until now, because the players in the WNBA really couldn't make a living. Many of them were forced to go overseas where they are treated like the elite athletes they are. But the WNBA said in the last collective bargaining agreement, it's fine if you do that, but you have to get back in time for our season. Mm-hmm. And if you don't get back, you can be severely penalized, like perhaps not being able to play for a year. So it was very important for the players this time to move that date back because some of the leagues overseas also have championship events.
3: Temperatures are rising across the United States, and the extreme heat is having devastating effects. Heat is consistently the deadliest weather event in the U.S. As we experience higher temps year after year, what can we do to stay safe, and how are cities responding? That's next time on 1A.
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0: You're listening to KASU Jonesboro, your connection to unique music. Marty Scarborough hosts Arkansas Roots and Down Home Harmonies. Volunteer hosts Add to the Mix, Harry Larry with Something Blue, Mike Doyle with Music from the Isles, LaDawn Fuhrer with 6 Degrees of the Delta, Mike Luster with Hand Crank Radio, and Dennis Rogers with Mr. Rogers Rock Collection are just a few of our musical offerings. I'm KASU Station Manager Mark Smith. It's music you won't likely hear anywhere else. Thank you for listening to KASU.
1: Good morning. President Trump signed a deal for U.S. companies to run nuclear plants in Saudi Arabia. It doesn't have restrictions that are in other Middle East deals. Israel is concerned about a nuclear arms race. It's Morning Edition from NPR News. Israeli Prime Minister Benjamin Netanyahu is in for a tough re-election fight. Amy Martinez.
2: And I'm Michelle Martin. A top challenger is a former member of his war cabinet who accuses him of undermining agreements to end the fighting in Gaza. Also, a year after Trump cut federal funding for public media, how are stations around the country adapting? It is Thursday, July 23rd. On this day in 1995, Alan Hale and Thomas Bopp spotted a bright comet. Hale Bopp won't get close to Earth again for more than 2,000 years. News is next.
3: Live from NPR News in Washington, I'm Kristen Wright. U.S. Central Command says it carried out a 12th straight night of strikes against Iran. And Yemen's Iran-backed Houthi rebels say they struck two oil tankers in the Red Sea. As a result, oil prices are surging. NPR's Deepa Shivaram reports.
4: Gas prices are going up again. Inflation is up. And at the same time that Americans are struggling with these higher prices, Defense Secretary Pete Hegseth said this week that the Iran war so far has cost $37.5 billion. That's with a B, which is pretty big for a price tag for a war that Trump said would end months ago. And, you know, not to mention American troops who have been killed and injured in action as well.
3: President Trump blamed inflation on the Biden administration during a rally in Marietta, Georgia yesterday. House Republicans advanced a $95 billion budget blueprint, mostly for the war with Iran. Secretary of State Marco Rubio held direct talks with his Russian counterpart on the sidelines of a minister's summit in the Philippines today. NPR's Charles Maines reports their conversation focused heavily on Russia's war in Ukraine.
5: The meeting between Rubio and Russian Foreign Minister Sergei Lavrov lasted just over half an hour. Ahead of it, Rubio said the U.S. remained open to playing a role in ending the conflict between Russia and Ukraine if, Rubio added, the opportunity presented itself. A Russian Foreign Ministry readout said Lavrov had informed Rubio of the real situation on the battlefield. Russia insists its forces are steadily advancing, that despite Western intelligence that shows minimal Russian gains coming with heavy losses. Lavrov also said Moscow remained open to a U.S.-brokered settlement, pointing to inherent agreements reached between President Trump and Russian President Vladimir Putin during their summit in Alaska last year. Charles Maines, NPR News, Moscow.
3: In India, young men and women have taken to the streets to demonstrate against the government. NPR's Dia Hadid reports this comes after police cracked down on protesters trying to march onto Parliament earlier this week.
6: The biggest protests were in New Delhi and Mumbai. The mood was joyful and defiant. Protesters sang the national anthem. They also chanted against the Prime Minister, Narendra Modi, in increasingly strident verses. They seem to enjoy support. In New Delhi, organisers asked citizens to stop sending food parcels. They were inundated with donations. These protests began as a sit-in more than 20 days ago to demand education reforms. But the mood changed after a widely respected educator on a hunger strike was forcibly taken to hospital. Thousands tried to march on Parliament on Monday, but were violently pushed back. Now protesters are chanting against the Prime Minister Modi, a man once seen as wildly popular and untouchable. Dia Hadid, NPR News.
3: This is NPR News from Washington. The European Union is fining Google $1 billion for breaking digital antitrust regulations. The EU says Google set up its search engine and Google Play to favor its own services over competitors. The European Commission says it is protecting consumers. In the western U.S., summer monsoon rains are delivering much-needed moisture. But as Rachel Cohen of the Mountain West News Bureau reports, the rains also bring the risk of floods and mudslides.
7: Rain can quickly escalate to dangerous flooding in steep canyons, dry washes, or downstream of land recently scorched by wildfires, says Jillian Felton, a meteorologist with the National Weather Service in Grand Junction, Colorado.
8: With those burn scars, the soil can become hydrophobic, meaning that a lot of that water that falls into the soil is just going to run right off of it. So debris flows are a big concern.
7: In Utah, floodwaters this past week pushed mud and trees from the Cottonwood Fire down the state's Beaver Canyon, forcing evacuations. Mudslides from heavy rains also disrupted travel in Colorado, closing portions of Interstate 70 and smaller roads. The National Weather Service warns more storms this week mean additional flood risk throughout the region. For NPR News, I'm Rachel Cohen in Boulder, Colorado.
9: Tropical storm Bertha is moving west, just south of Louisiana's coast. This morning, it's about 95 miles from Lake Charles. Bertha is expected to make landfall later today along the northeastern Gulf Coast. The tropical storm is not expected to get much stronger. I'm Kristen Wright, and this is NPR News from Washington.
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14: It's Morning Edition from NPR News. I'm Michelle Martin in Washington, D.C.
15: And I'm A. Martinez in Culver City, California. The United States has agreed to build and run nuclear energy plants in Saudi Arabia.
14: The Gulf state is rich in oil, but it has been trying to pivot to other energy sources. In a few minutes, we'll get an assessment of the deal from a former State Department official who worked on U.S.-Saudi relations. But first, some context. Saudi Arabia's crown prince has said the kingdom does not want nuclear weapons, but he's also said that Riyadh will pursue a weapon if Iran develops one first.
15: With us now is NPR's Emily Feng in Tel Aviv. Emily, so this agreement, first tell us what's in it, and actually, too, what's not.
16: So it would allow American companies to run commercial nuclear power plants on Saudi soil for decades to come. And under the agreement, Saudi Arabia is not permitted to reprocess American nuclear material for weapons. But there is nothing in this agreement and a security protocol attached that stops the kingdom from using these plants to, say, enrich uranium or other nuclear fuel that's provided by other countries, something that the U.S. made the United Arab Emirates, another Gulf country, promise not to do in a previous energy deal back in 2009. So this agreement is sending shockwaves through the Middle East, and especially in Israel, where I am right now, because Saudi Arabia has been angling for nuclear cooperation with the U.S. for at least a decade. And there had been questions about the kingdom's human rights abuses, including from then-Senator and now-Secretary of State Marco Rubio, and also Saudi Arabia's possible aspirations for a nuclear weapon. And all that stalled energy cooperation until now. Now, the U.S. Energy Department argues this deal expands American technology exports, and the agreement does tie the U.S. and Saudi Arabia closer together at a time when Gulf states, including the Kingdom of Saudi, have really paid a price for aligning with the U.S. because they are still getting hit hard by Iranian drone and artillery strikes in a war with Iran that the U.S. started, and they're also dealing with the resulting economic shock because Saudi Arabia has seen its ability to export oil curtailed.
15: Now, although Israel has never confirmed this, it's widely believed Israel has nuclear weapons already. Considering that you were there and you said that it has sent shockwaves through Israel, what's been the reaction there?
16: Israel is alarmed, to say the least. Former Defense Minister and Foreign Minister Avigdor Lieberman here criticized this agreement on the public broadcaster yesterday. Saying here that it risks pulling the entire Middle East into an escalating nuclear arms race. Now, this nuclear energy agreement is also deepening worries here in Israel, which is a major American ally that Trump and therefore the U.S. are increasingly divergent from Israel. Ehud Barak, a former prime minister of Israel, told the army-run radio station this. He says it's a sign of the loss of trust between Netanyahu and Trump, the implication being that Israeli Prime Minister Benjamin Netanyahu has somehow messed up Israel's relationship with Trump.
15: Okay, now one more thing, Emily, considering that you're nearby, Iran, what's happening there?
16: U.S. Central Command said it began strikes on Iranian military and logistics sites for what has been almost 2 weeks running now. Iran says it targeted three U.S. bases in Kuwait, plus American military infrastructure in Jordan and Qatar. And President Trump is now saying he's aware of reports that Iran moved uranium enrichment centrifuges deep under a mountain, which he is warning the U.S. might hit soon.
15: All right, that's NPR's Emily Feng. Emily, thank you very much.
16: Thank you, A.
14: Let's get an assessment of the U.S.-Saudi deal from someone with a deep knowledge of the region. Daniel Ben-Naim is a former U.S. Deputy Assistant Secretary of State who specialized in the Arabian Peninsula during the Biden administration. He's now with the Middle East Institute. Good morning. Thanks for joining us.
17: Good morning.
14: So we just heard NPR's Emily Feng say Saudi Arabia has sought nuclear cooperation with the U.S. for at least a decade. Now, why is that?
17: Well, you know, I understand why someone would look at this from the outside and be very quizzical and say that Saudi Arabia needs energy like a drowning man needs oil, needs water. But I think actually, if you look closely, what they're trying to do is transform their economy to look past the moment when the world looks to their oil. They want to build huge energy intensive industries, data centers, desalination. And they're actually burning their own crude oil up to 1.4 million barrels a day at the height of the summer to do that. And they want to use their crude oil for exports to make revenue and then find other energy sources to fuel their own economic transformation domestically.
14: Okay, so the U.S. signed a deal with the United Arab Emirates in 2009 that allowed that country to develop nuclear energy using U.S. technology. From what you know right now about the Saudi deal, how does it compare with that one?
17: Yeah, it's actually quite different, I think. This deal with Saudi Arabia creates a kind of two-year study to consider whether it's economically feasible to have American companies enriching uranium inside Saudi Arabia, while the UAE deal from 2009 really closed off that kind of enrichment. And that's a big difference. I think the UAE deal is sort of tethered to big international safeguards, while the safeguards in the Saudi deal, which we really don't know yet because we haven't seen the deal, are kind of bilateral U.S.-Saudi safeguards. And I think another difference is that this one seems to be very focused on locking in U.S. Nuclear industry as the key partner, whereas the UAE deal didn't do that.
14: One concern I think that some have here, from what we know now, is that the Saudi deal does not seem to foreclose them getting enriched uranium from other sources other than the U.S., whereas the UAE deal does. How does that strike you?
17: Yeah, look, I think what we don't know is everything that's in the deal, including what kind of restrictions it places on Saudi Arabia's enrichment with other countries. There were reports of some restrictions. I think what it's trying to do is set up the U.S. as the nuclear partner and to put in place an appealing enough offer that really kind of locks that in.
14: So Energy Secretary Chris Wright said the agreement advances both U.S. and Saudi security. What do you think about that?
17: Look, I think there are big upsides and there are big and significant risks. I think what's good is that it locks in the U.S. as the partner of choice, and that gives us a lot more visibility and oversight and leverage, frankly, in shaping the program. And it locks out Russia and China as nuclear partners, where we would have very little. This in the past has been tied to major diplomatic breakthroughs. This is something that Saudi wants very badly, and we previously thought it would be tied to Saudi-Israel normalization. Trump, I think, is treating it as a purely economic and strategic transaction with Saudi Arabia. So you want to make sure that the terms of the deal are airtight, and I think that's going to be the key as to whether this manages the risks to achieve the benefits. And I think there are real downsides. If the details aren't right, it's a problem. Others could want the same deal. I think it's possible that this could undercut our negotiating position in demanding that Iran wants no enrichment. And I think, just to return to this point, the details. This is an agreement that needs to last for decades. And it's put forward by an administration that recently signed a ceasefire with Iran that didn't last 2 weeks. Mm-hmm. So I think we're going to have to ask some tough questions and make sure that the details, the safeguards, the restrictions, the inspections, all of those things are as rigorous as they can be.
14: So as we heard, Israel is alarmed about this deal. Officials there are saying it could pull the Middle East into a nuclear arms race. There are American lawmakers in both parties raising similar concerns. What do you think about that?
17: Look, I think that the actual terms of this deal, at least as they've been reported, are kind of very unique, in which a U.S. company might be operating inside Saudi Arabia without actually sharing sensitive nuclear technology. Those seem like terms that other countries wouldn't particularly want. But I think it is a real concern that other countries will say this is the new baseline and we can follow it. And it will require a lot of very careful and assertive diplomacy by the United States to make sure that this doesn't become the new normal for every country in the region, which I don't think would be in our interest.
14: Well, you've pointed out how this benefits the U.S. commercially. I mean, it benefits potentially U.S. companies commercially. I do want to ask, President Trump has numerous business interests in Saudi Arabia. The Saudis gave his son-in-law, Jared Kushner's investment firm, some $2 billion at the end of the first Trump administration. Does the administration have a conflict of interest here, at least the appearance of one? Is that something that just voters should be concerned about?
17: Look, I think that there's a reason that presidents historically have avoided this kind of activity, because it does create a kind of well of mistrust. This is the kind of thing that is hard enough to do, this kind of sensitive, difficult diplomacy, without that kind of mistrust. And this is a deal that needs to last across U.S. administrations. And so these kinds of appearances of conflict make that harder. Hopefully what's inside the four corners of this deal is compelling enough to manage against that liability. But these kinds of side dealings make everything more difficult.
14: That is Daniel Ben-Naim. He's a former U.S. Deputy Assistant Secretary of State covering the Gulf. He's now with the Middle East Institute. Mr. Ben-Naim, thank you so much for sharing these insights with us.
17: Thank you.
15: The nation's outbreak of cyclosporiasis has far surpassed previous records. The CDC counts more than 4,100 cases in the U.S. so far this year. And as NPR's Yuki Noguchi reports, health officials are working through a backlog.
18: The clusters of people sick with the diarrhea-causing parasite keep growing. The country's largest is in Michigan and Ohio, where health officials say thousands of cases began with iceberg lettuce from Taylor Farms in Mexico. So how many are actually sick right now? That's hard to pinpoint because of a lag in reporting. To confirm each case requires positive stool testing for cyclospora, plus an interview with a state public health worker. Results are then reviewed before the CDC is notified. That process can take over a month. It's slower these days, says Rutgers food safety expert Donald Schaffner. He says the Trump administration's deep cuts last year left public health generally with less money and fewer staff to handle surging caseloads.
19: Realize, too, both at CDC and at FDA, these have been agencies that have been shaken up. And, there's maybe fewer people there. There's less well-trained people there. And good people have been fired and good people have left.
18: All this fuels consumers' uncertainty about when the outbreak might end. Yuki Noguchi, NPR News.

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8: This is Morning Edition from NPR News. I'm A. Martinez.
9: And I'm Michelle Martin. Good morning. An independent autopsy has no new evidence about how Nolan Wells died. The 18-year-old was found on an island in Mississippi 2 days after a 4th of July celebration with friends. NPR's Brian Mann reports.
10: Civil rights attorney Benjamin Crump, who's representing the family of Nolan Wells, said at a press conference that an independent examination of the black college student's body was inconclusive and didn't find evidence of wrongdoing. But Crump said the review by a pathologist left unanswered questions.
11: The manner and cause of death is undetermined until further investigation.
10: This case has drawn national attention from the public and civil rights leaders. In statements, the Jackson County Sheriff, John Ledbetter, has promised a thorough probe of Wells' death. But the results of the official autopsy still haven't been released 17 days after Wells' remains were recovered on Mississippi's Gulf Coast. Speaking at yesterday's press conference at an NAACP gathering in Chicago, Wells' mother, Christine Wells Wansley, said her goal was to push for quicker action and more information from law enforcement.
12: Us having the preliminary autopsy results and hearing nothing from them, it's heartbreaking and it's concerning.
10: NPR reached out to Sheriff Ledbetter, but got no response to the question of when the official autopsy and other results of the investigation will be made public. Brian Mann, NPR News.
8: It's been almost a year since President Trump signed a bill stripping public television and radio of all federal funding, more than $1 billion. Trump had called NPR and PBS monsters, saying they were biased against conservatives. The networks refute that and deny they are biased. Since that federal money was pulled, more than 500 public media staffers have been laid off, according to the group Semi-Public. Things have been grim at many stations, but as NPR's David Folkenflik reports, there's been a lot of light, too.
13: In the rural Four Corners region where Colorado, Utah, New Mexico, and Arizona meet, KSUT Public Radio lost 20% of its annual funds. That's brutal.
0: We really didn't know how we were going to fare.
13: Here's the station's executive director, Tammy Graham.
0: We had pretty major concerns about, you know, whether we were going to need to cut staffing, cut back on some of our national programming, et cetera.
13: KSUT had seen the writing on the wall, even joining NPR and other stations in suing President Trump when he first targeted public media funds through an executive order. They called the president's order unconstitutional. The law passed by Congress, controversial as it was, went by the book. Graham saw it as an existential threat.
0: We went to our listeners. We went to our membership and were very transparent with them about our situation and that we needed their support.
13: And then KSUT drew record levels of support, enough to set aside $100,000 for the station's first endowment, enough to foot the full bill to pay for 99 solar panels to put on its roof.
0: We're about to install that to eliminate about $43,000 a year in electricity expenses with our multiple tower sites and our home base.
13: This year, the stations and NPR won their lawsuit against Trump's executive order. So now federal agencies can legally send money to public media stations if it's authorized by Congress. And lawmakers found a way to preserve funding for stations that serve tribal audiences through the Bureau of Indian Affairs, KSUT among them. Again, Tammy Graham.
0: We didn't have to make any cuts. It's really amazing. We know that there's still a possibility there. But we have not had to make any cuts.
13: Many other stations have had to make cuts, often significant. And yet Graham's overall point is borne out across the country. Listeners, viewers, and philanthropists have stepped up. All this would seem to confirm the position of some conservative critics who say people who value public media can open their own wallets. But will that last?
14: What we're seeing is things are starting to float back down to where they were before.
13: This is Jennifer Farrow. She's CEO of KCRW in Los Angeles. Her station wasn't highly dependent on federal funds. Still, she cut 10% of her staff last year. Now, KCRW is transforming itself to appeal to audiences old and new.
14: We are focusing on being a kind of a trusted cultural guide for information you need to know, music and food and film and all the things that kind of make living in LA exciting. And interesting, because it's a hard place to live.
13: Things were worse over in Indiana. The Republican-dominated legislature killed state funding for public broadcasting ahead of the congressional vote. WNIN CEO Tim Black tells me the two together were like a punch to the solar plexus.
15: That was roughly half of my budget, a little less than half, but just knocking at the door of 50%.
13: He cut his staff at his joint PBS and NPR station in Evansville, Indiana. He expected to pull about $770,000 from a reserve fund, too, but Black hasn't had to touch a penny of it.
15: To this point in the fiscal year, we've seen just above $1 million in local donations, which is probably a good 40% above what we would normally see in a fiscal year where membership numbers are concerned.
13: And here's a funny wrinkle. That hostility from the state seems a little bit less carved in stone. Take this exchange from WNIN's public affairs show last month.
16: 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Any hope?
13: Host Patrick Shoulders put the question squarely to Indiana Governor Mike Braun.
17: I like the station and WNIN in public radio and TV. I like the programming.
13: Braun is a conservative Republican. He seemed pretty open to the idea.
17: I like most of what's there, whether it's going to get supported by government. We can afford it, probably. The federal government probably can't.
13: As things stand now, however, Tim Black will still have deficits next year, and so will many of his peers. So here's a way to think about all this. Despite dire predictions, public media outlets have largely not crashed from the sky. Not yet. Instead, at station after station, it's a time of reinvention, innovation, and definite, enduring anxiety. David Folkenflik, NPR News.
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1: This is folk singer Michael Jonathan this week on Wood Songs. 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
0: Live from NPR News in Washington, I'm Dave Mattingly. No casualties are reported after two Saudi oil tankers in the Red Sea came under attack today by Iranian-backed Houthi rebels. The Saudi state news agency says at least one tanker was hit and caught fire. Speaking in Manila, Secretary of State Marco Rubio called on the Houthis to stop and said Iran is still not ready to make a deal it can live by. A new bridge linking Detroit with Windsor, Ontario is set to open to traffic next week. A ribbon cutting is scheduled tomorrow. But President Trump's latest tariff threat against Canada led to U.S. officials being uninvited, as Quinn Kleinfelter with member station WDET reports.
3: The Gordie Howe International Bridge spans one of the busiest border crossings in the U.S. Canada paid to build it, expecting to recover the funds from toll revenues, but its planned June opening was delayed as President Trump said he could get a better deal for the U.S., splitting net toll revenue with Canada for 15 years. This week, President Trump announced new 50% tariffs on some Canadian products, and U.S. officials are no longer invited to what was originally a joint ceremonial bridge opening. But Trump is expected to campaign in the Metro Detroit area Monday, the same day traffic officially begins flowing across the bridge. For NPR News, I'm Quinn Kleinfelter in Detroit.
0: This is NPR News from Washington. The man who admitted to fatally shooting Minnesota's former House Speaker, Melissa Hortman, and her husband, Mark, will be sentenced today. Vance Belter is expected to receive two consecutive life sentences, followed by 40 years in prison as part of a plea agreement. It was announced by the Justice Department last month. That deal included a possible death penalty being dropped. Electric vehicle maker Tesla is reporting higher earnings in the latest quarter, but billions of dollars worth of spending during the period cut into the company's profitability, as NPR's John Ruwitz reports.
4: Tesla sold more than 480,000 electric vehicles last quarter, up 25% year on year. And its revenues came in strong, too, growing by a similar percentage to hit $28 billion. But the company spent nearly $6 billion during the quarter, mostly on efforts to develop artificial intelligence and Optimus humanoid robots. Tesla reported a drop in net income and earnings per share that missed expectations by a lot. The company's share price fell by as much as nearly 5% in after-hours trading. Tesla CEO Elon Musk was bullish on an analyst call about the earnings, but he sounded cautious notes around Tesla's development of robo-taxis and humanoid robots, saying the safety concerns are keeping the taxi rollout in check and the technical challenges of developing autonomous robots are complex. John Ruwitz, NPR News.
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9: This is Morning Edition from NPR News. I'm Amy Martinez in Culver City, California.
10: And I'm Michelle Martin in Washington, D.C. Good morning. Israel's national elections this fall will include a vote for prime minister for the first time in 4 years. Benjamin Netanyahu is the country's longest-serving leader, but his approval ratings have fallen, and many Israelis are weary after nearly 3 years of war. A challenger to Netanyahu is surging in the polls, a political outsider who's tapping into a growing desire for change. NPR's Carrie Kahn reports.
11: A few hundred people fill rows of white plastic chairs on a backyard grassy hilltop in this rural northern town.
12: My Gadi Eisenkot.
11: They've come to hear Gadi Eisenkot, the 66-year-old former Israeli military chief who's upending traditional Israeli politics.
12: Erev tov.
11: He's more gruff than seasoned speaker, but he doesn't shy away from taking his newly formed Yasher party, which translates as straight or honest, into conservative strongholds. Places like Meona here in the north, far from Israel's power centers, Tel Aviv and Jerusalem. He may not have polish, but his rhetoric bites, especially when he touts his security credentials and military record. Look, combine the military service of all six leaders in the government now, multiply it by five, and that is still 5 years less than what I served, he says to applause. Most Israelis know his most public military story. He lost his son, a reservist, in Israel's war in Gaza. Two nephews were also killed there. Not long after his son's death, Eisenkot left Netanyahu's war cabinet, where he was a key advisor. He accused the prime minister of undermining deals to end the fighting and bring the hostages home. Israel needs leadership, straightforward leadership that knows how to look people in the eye, speak the truth, and above all, restore hope, he tells the crowd. Like many here, high school teacher Michal Kaminsky values those qualities, and what she says is Eisenkot's greatest appeal. He's not Netanyahu.
13: He listens, he doesn't blame, and he wants to create peace inside the people of Israel.
11: And unlike Netanyahu, Eisenkot doesn't speak fluent English nor give interviews to the foreign press. We were told we could attend the rally but not ask any questions. Instead, at this early stage in the race, Eisenkot is concentrating on building his anti-establishment image, which seems to be working. He's edged Netanyahu from the top spot in several recent polls, says Moaz Rosenthal, a Jerusalem-based political scientist.
14: It's not only an Israeli thing, because, I mean, we know worldwide of the phenomenon of anti-politics, of people growing tired of politics, and Eisenkot is kind of riding this wave in a very effective way, no doubt about it.
11: And he stays clear of controversial topics. You won't hear him talking about Palestinians, occupation, or a two-state solution, says Rosenthal.
14: Israeli politicians have no interest in speaking about this topic right now. Public opinion does not support any type of really peaceful resolution.
11: Even suggesting a coalition with established Arab-Israeli parties has become a wedge issue.
15: Eisenkot מתכוון להקים ממשלת שמאל צרה.
11: Netanyahu started running these ads, accusing Eisenkot of collaborating with left-wing candidates and Arab parties who support Palestinian rights. Political psychologist Iran Halperin of Hebrew University says Netanyahu always gives voters someone to fear. But that's going to be hard with Eisenkot because he's definitely not a leftist or dovish on security.
16: It's very, very difficult for Netanyahu to mobilize people to actually get out to vote because they don't have anyone to hate.
11: Halperin says without a boogeyman, Netanyahu could see as much as a third of his right-wing party voters sit out Election Day. And Eisenkot has another advantage to siphon off Netanyahu's traditional base, his identity. He's a Mizrahi Jew of North African descent, and they traditionally vote conservative. Since Israel was created, prime ministers have only been of Ashkenazi or Eastern European heritage. Back at the Eisenkot rally, Ajwad Abudullah from a nearby Arab Druze village says he voted twice for Netanyahu, but not again. The government has not treated us well up here, he says, and everyone is tired of the constant wars. In Eisenkot, he says, we believe in this man to make a change in the country. Kerry Khan, NPR News, Miona, Israel.
9: Ebola has killed more than 1,000 people in the Democratic Republic of Congo. The head of the African Centers for Disease Control and Prevention disclosed the figures on Wednesday. Here's reporter Emmett Livingstone.
17: Inside an Ebola treatment center in eastern Congo, a moment of grief. It's been just over 2 months since Congo declared an epidemic in the eastern province of Ituri. But despite a rapid international health response, Ebola continues to spread. The World Health Organization says it's the fastest growing Ebola outbreak on record. Many people are sickening and dying without ever seeking treatment.
18: Let's be very clear. This outbreak remains ahead of us and we are still in a phase of catching up.
17: Dr. Tierno Balde is the World Health Organization incident manager for the ongoing Ebola response.
18: The main strategy is really to implement a very strong, very effective and very timely, you know, response by doing in-depth investigation of those cases, listing all of the contacts, helping them to follow those contacts.
17: Tracing contacts and persuading the sick to go to hospital is one of the key pillars of the Ebola response. But doing this in eastern Congo is phenomenally difficult. Take Ituri, the province at the epicenter of the outbreak, which has about 90% of the confirmed cases. It barely has passable roads, and armed groups have waged war here for decades. About 900,000 people live in displacement camps. Many people here are desperately poor, without easy access to running water. Despite public health warnings like this one carried on local radio, early symptoms of Ebola can still be difficult to recognize. Headaches and fever can resemble much more common diseases, such as malaria. In many places, Ebola is spreading in silence. And increasingly, it's spreading farther. This month, the virus reached two new provinces and the major trading hub of Kisangani, a city of more than a million people. So far, there's little panic in the capital, Kinshasa, downstream from Kisangani. But there's a sense that as the caseload grows, it's only a matter of time before Ebola spreads further. For NPR News, I'm Emmett Livingstone in Kinshasa.

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1: On the next Fresh Air, the creator of the Netflix series Beef, Lee Sang-jin. 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
6: Our guest in today's Arkansas Roots will be the host and writer of Arkansongs, Stephen Cook. He's presenting a special event in Bentonville later this month, honoring Arkansas women and their contributions to American music. We'll have songs from some of the acts he'll be recognizing, including Sippy Wallace, K.T. Oslin, and Beth Ditto. That's coming up in the noon hour today in KASU's Arkansas Roots.
7: Good morning, I'm Michelle Martin. For a long time, scientists believed that one of the things that makes human brains special is our ability to recognize shapes. Even if you rotate and enlarge a rectangle, we know it's still a rectangle. A new study had young kids, adults, and monkeys play a shape-matching game. The adults did the best, but all three groups passed the test. Turns out geometry is monkey business. It's Morning Edition.
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0: It's Morning Edition from NPR News. I'm A. Martinez.
7: And I'm Michelle Martin. In India, thousands of young people are protesting against the government, even after a violent police response. As NPR's Omkar Kandekar reports, the movement was propelled by one man's hunger strike.
9: 59-year-old Sonam Wangchuk wears many hats. He's an environmentalist who innovated ice stupas, a technique of building artificial glaciers for irrigation in the Himalayas. He's an education activist who worked to bring back indigenous knowledge to classrooms. But the first time most people in India heard of him was after the Bollywood movie Three Idiots. The film is about three friends in a top Indian university reeling under academic pressure. Its lead character, played by Indian star Aamir Khan, is widely seen to be inspired by Sonam Wangchuk. When the film was released in 2009, many identified with Khan's character speaking of India's broken education system. He says education in India has been reduced to getting good grades, then finding a job in the US. The rat race, he adds, is literally killing students. India's official database says student suicides are increasing faster than those of the overall population. And in May this year, what for many was the final straw? Questions for a nationwide university entrance exam leaked. And the government announced that 2 million candidates would have to retake the tests. Hundreds from the youth group Cockroach Janata Party protested in the Indian capital. In late May, Sonam Wangchuk joined the protest and said he would fast until the education minister Dharmendra Pradhan resigns. On social media, millions watched as Wangchuk said he lost 19 pounds in 19 days. Then last weekend, Indian policemen stormed the protest site and dragged Wangchuk into an ambulance. For many students like Kajal Singh, that was the turning point.
10: जो हमारे साइंटिस्ट हैं इतने नोबल पर्सन हैं उसको ऐसे खींच के ले गए पुलिस वाले.
9: She says Wangchuk is a role model for many. The government first ignored him, then detained him. So on Monday morning, she slipped out of her house and joined thousands as they marched to the parliament. That day, India's capital turned into a battleground.
11: What you can hear in the background are tear gas shells that are being lobbed at protesters. The protesters have also retaliated by throwing stones at the police. The organizers were insisting that this should stay peaceful, but things seem to have spiraled out of control right now.
9: After weeks of silence, India's Prime Minister Narendra Modi said on X that his government would punish all those involved in the exam paper leaks. But he said nothing about the education minister's resignation. Political analyst Sushant Singh says this is in line with Modi's authoritarian style.
12: It's a government which believes has the mandate and the will of the people, and anybody who dissents or opposes them is somehow doing it out of bad faith.
9: But now, thousands more are marching across Indian cities. Protesters say they won't stop because democracy, they say, means accountability. Omkar Khandekar, NPR News, New Delhi.
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14: Temperatures are rising across the United States, and the extreme heat is having devastating effects. Heat is consistently the deadliest weather event in the U.S. As we experience higher temps year after year, what can we do to stay safe, and how are cities responding? That's next time on 1A.
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17: I'm Indira Lakshmanan. Best-selling author Ocean Vuong walks along the river that gave him inspiration for his latest novel.
18: I knew the story, but I couldn't find the title to get it to work. And as I was walking, I said, "The Emperor of Gladness."
17: That's next time on Here and Now.
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0: This is Morning Edition from NPR News. I'm Michelle Martin.
1: And I'm A. Martinez. An Alabama town festival rebranded this month around an AI theme. NPR's Stephen Bisaha reports on the backlash.
2: There are a few ways to describe Irondale, Alabama, like Birmingham's smaller neighbor, home to the cafe that inspired the 90s Southern dramedy Fried Green Tomatoes. And Irondale resident John Horton calls his town a hidden gem.
3: I don't want to sound corny and say there's a certain magic to it, but it's right by the railroad tracks. You got Whistle Stop Cafe. You have that sunset. I mean, it's there's something beautiful about it.
2: Horton's taking in the sights and barbecue smells at Irondale's annual summer festival. But this year, the festival got a new name. A few weeks ago, the mayor announced on his Facebook page that I Love Irondale Day will be called AI Love Irondale Day. Get it? People in the comments did and hated it. Some of them trashed AI, calling it absolutely garbage for the environment, and called the festival an AI slop event. Another person said the post sounded like a pep rally for what's become a boogeyman in the South, data centers. John Horton knows the feeling.
3: Yeah, no, I don't like data centers.
2: Data centers powering AI are popping up all over the South and causing worries about what they'll do to utility bills and the environment. These centers need a lot of power and water.
3: I just think it's a waste of space, resources, community.
2: Nearby Bessemer, Alabama is prepping for a multi-billion dollar data center, and residents have been fighting against it. Irondale Mayor James Stewart did not comment when I reached out to his office, but a week before the festival, he posted a video online backtracking on the AI Love Irondale name.
4: It was a play on words. However, because people misinterpreted the title, it's not about AI, it's not about data centers, we decided to give it its old name, I Love Irondale Day.
2: One city council member I ran into at the festival said he does not expect data centers to ever come to Irondale, but the council is creating new rules in case one does. And even with AI no longer in the name, the festival did have a tech theme. John Horton got a kick watching human dancers on stilts dressed as robots.
3: Dancing to Achy Breaky Heart in Spanish, and I thought that was incredible. I love that part.
2: The only sign of actual AI at the festival is a screen set up with a chatbot. Festival goers were supposed to teach the AI about Irondale, but the bot was not working. Now, not everyone had a problem with the festival briefly being named after AI.
5: Fine for me. Everything else is AI, why not?
2: Amelia Fielder has lived in Irondale for 26 years, and she, for one, would welcome a data center neighbor.
5: I wouldn't think it would be a bad thing. I think it'd bring jobs.
2: The festival's big tech hit is the drone show finale.
6: Oh, look, there they are, right there.

0: belongings. Blue Ridge Public Radio's Laura Hackett reports on a lost and found network in the North Carolina mountains.
1: On the shore of North Tow River, Emily Gilliken picks through piles of debris left by Hurricane Helene. More than 20 months after the storm brought catastrophic flooding to the region, crews are still pulling random things out of the water.
2: So this is a Clorox bleach, or was. And then we've got milk carton. I believe this was some type of detergent.
1: Most of this is trash, but sometimes there's treasure to be found. On this day, Gilliken finds a handmade wooden sign with a carving of a cat napping on a pillow. It's embossed with the words, The Hedricks.
2: I think it's someone's family, like, last name plaque that they would put up there.
1: Gilliken brings the sign to a warehouse in nearby Weaverville, where it lands on the desk of Mandy Wallace. Wallace is the artifact recovery technician for Mountain True, a local nonprofit leading cleanup efforts in the waterways.
3: You mentioned you're like Nancy Drew.
4: Yes. Oh, I totally feel like Nancy Drew.
1: Her work is inspired by volunteer networks in places like Texas, California, and Arkansas.
4: So Burnsville Hub, and I just posted this yesterday. So this one, 31 likes, 11 comments.
1: Wallace recently posted a photo of the Hedricks family sign on a local Facebook group. She's checking out some leads at her computer.
4: So right now, all of the Hedricks up in the Green Mountain area, Burnsville area, Relief area, they are sending out messages. Oh, you can see it. It's pretty fun.
1: The sign is one of more than 400 items that Mountain True has retrieved as part of a state-funded initiative. Wallace has already returned more than 100 of those items, including a Reba McEntire coffee mug and an album of baby photos. All the items still awaiting a reunion are stacked in her small office.
4: Like, it looks like maybe it could be a Goodwill or a thrift store.
1: There's a silk kimono, a unicycle, one bedazzled children's shoe, and somehow a still legible multi-page love letter.
4: Basically, I'm so sorry I screwed up. I still love you. And that's somebody's soul that they poured out into that letter, and we're pulling it out of the river. But hopefully I can get it back.
1: People don't always know what to do with the items, and she says seeing an old, water-damaged belonging can feel bittersweet or even a little awkward.
4: But then it turns into stories, and it turns into, I remember when so-and-so gave me this. Most times it turns happy.
1: Wallace took me along for one reunion in the small river town of Marshall.
4: Oh, my God. It's so good to finally meet you.
5: Yeah.
1: That's Jolie Bowden, an indie music producer, here to pick up an album that Wallace found washed up on a beach.
3: So this is our label, Moon Caravan, yeah. And we moved it here.
1: The whole studio washed away in the flood. This muddy album is one of the only things left.
3: This is an amazing piece because it signifies so much.
1: You can still make out the record label on the album, which is how Wallace tracked Bowden down. Bowden says she's taking this moment as a sign to produce more music, and as a reminder that for all Helene has taken away, it has also given something back. For NPR News, I'm Laura Hackett in Marshall, North Carolina.
0: 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I'm Michelle Martin.
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0: Hi, this is Thomas Crivens with Bill Street Caravan. Coming up next time on the show, we've got Memphis music icon and Grammy Award winner, Kirk Whalum. That's next time on Bill Street Caravan.
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3: Good morning. President Trump asks again for more time to turn the economy around. His tariffs and war with Iran.

0: are contributing to inflation. Some of his supporters are losing patience. It's Morning Edition from NPR News. House Republicans approved more than $1 trillion for the Pentagon on top of a plan that would send more money for the Iran war. I'm Michelle Martin.
1: And I'm Amy Martinez. Why is the Senate unlikely to do the same before a month-long summer break? Also, why the Trump administration wants to stop talking about bicycles, and OpenAI says some of its models went rogue and hacked another company. It's Thursday, July 23rd. On this day in 1829, the latest tech to get patented was a typographer, an early typewriter that looked like a pinball machine. News is next.
2: Live from NPR News in Washington, I'm Kristen Wright. Yemen's Houthi rebels say they've attacked two Saudi oil tankers in the Red Sea. This, as Iran says, a new phase of the war with the United States will further affect the global economy. NPR's Jane Arraf has details.
3: The Iran-backed Houthi rebels said they launched missile and drone strikes on two Saudi oil tankers in the Red Sea. The Saudi state news agency said one of its tankers had been hit and was on fire. It said the crew was unharmed. Civil war has split control of Yemen between the Houthi group Ansar Allah and an internationally recognized government supported by Saudi Arabia. The Houthis have also launched attacks in support of Iran and most recently warned Saudi Arabia that they will not allow its tankers through the key shipping route, Bab al-Mandab, near the Red Sea. Jane Arraf, NPR News, Amman.
2: The Trump administration signed a nuclear agreement with Saudi Arabia, allowing the U.S. to build and run nuclear energy plants in the kingdom. NPR's Emily Fang reports the deal is raising concerns in the Middle East.
4: There is nothing in this agreement and a security protocol attached that stops the kingdom from using these plants to, say, enrich uranium or other nuclear fuel that's provided by other countries, something that the U.S. made the United Arab Emirates, another Gulf country, promise not to do in a previous energy deal back in 2009. So this agreement is sending shockwaves through the Middle East and especially in Israel, where I am right now, because Saudi Arabia has been angling for nuclear cooperation with the U.S. for at least a decade.
2: NPR's Emily Fang also reports the agreement doesn't require Saudi Arabia to adopt terms on greater oversight by the International Atomic Energy Agency, according to a memo seen by NPR. A panel of experts is expected to make recommendations on whether the FDA should lift restrictions on some popular wellness peptides. NPR's Will Stone says the advisors are meeting this morning.
5: BPC-157, MOTS-C, TB-500. These are some of the peptides du jour that are being considered by the advisors to the FDA. None of them are approved drugs, and they have not undergone rigorous studies in humans. But they're promoted widely for injury recovery, longevity, metabolism, and more. Health Secretary Robert F. Kennedy Jr. has said he supports lifting the current prohibition on the manufacturing of these products so patients can get them from specialized pharmacies. The FDA's own scientists, however, are recommending against doing that, saying there's not enough data on safety and effectiveness. The committee will vote on seven peptides today and Friday. FDA leadership will have the final say. Will Stone, NPR News.
2: The man who pleaded guilty to killing Minnesota House Speaker Melissa Hortman and her husband Mark will be sentenced today. Vance Belter also confessed to shooting a state senator and his wife. You're listening to NPR News from Washington. Artificial intelligence giant OpenAI says its AI models went rogue during testing, triggering a significant security incident at a startup company. NPR's Jenna McLaughlin reports.
6: Experts at OpenAI say they were testing a combination of cutting-edge AI agents to see if they could conduct sophisticated targeted cyber attacks when the test went wrong. In a new blog post, the company says the AI agent was contained in an internal digital testing environment when it managed to find a way to connect to the open internet and then broke into another AI company called Hugging Face. It's unclear what specific technical instructions or prompts OpenAI engineers were using that led to the incident, though Hugging Face says it detected and contained the attack quickly. OpenAI argues that the incident reveals the real-world capabilities of AI agents to conduct long-running complex cyber attacks and the importance of building safeguards into frontier models. Jenna McLaughlin, NPR News.
2: Cases of the measles have hit their highest level in the U.S. since the early 90s, according to Johns Hopkins University. Its tracker has recorded 2,295 reported cases this year. The L.A. Dodgers will visit the White House this afternoon to celebrate their World Series championship. The president will host the team, but not every player is expected to be there. The federal government's immigration raids in Los Angeles have fueled tension. ICE agents were denied entry to Dodger Stadium last year. Later, the team pledged more than $1 million to groups helping immigrant families. The Dodgers are celebrating back-to-back World Series wins. This is NPR.
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10: 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The performance will be Friday, July 31st at 7 p.m. More information is at collinstheater.com and on the Collins Theater Facebook page.
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13: This is Morning Edition from NPR News. I'm Michelle Martin in Washington, D.C.
1: And I'm A. Martinez in Culver City, California. President Trump is once again ramping up aggression toward Iran, threatening to bomb Iranian bridges and power plants, including ones near the capital city, Tehran. And he's rejecting the idea of making another deal with Iran.
13: Trump is selling the war as a success. He was in Marietta, Georgia yesterday.
14: Venezuela, Iran, America is back. It's stronger than ever before. And I'm telling you, it's only going one way. It's going up.
13: But support for Trump's actions abroad is going down, even among his own supporters.
1: NPR's Deepa Shivaram joins us now. So let's start with a new polling out from Politico that shows President Trump's own base is getting tired of the war.
15: Yeah, I mean, these polling numbers from July show some bad news for the president. The poll asked Trump's MAGA base whether the U.S. should continue the war even if it increases costs. And just 37% said yes. And that number is down from 2 months before when the base was split on this 50-50. So there's a pretty significant decline here among the supporters who, keep in mind, back Trump staunchly. And of course, this is happening as costs continue to rise, right? Gas prices are going up again. Inflation is up. And at the same time that Americans are struggling with these higher prices, Defense Secretary Pete Hegseth said this week that the Iran war so far has cost $37.5 billion, that's with a B, which is pretty big for a price tag for a war that Trump said would end months ago. And, you know, not to mention American troops who have been killed and injured in action as well.
1: Now, how is the president addressing economic issues?
15: Yeah, so Trump in his speech yesterday made one argument that I thought was kind of interesting. He was trying to set up almost a side-by-side comparison of the U.S.'s operations in Venezuela to Iran. So after U.S. forces captured Venezuelan leader Nicolas Maduro earlier this year, the U.S. started to control Venezuelan oil exports. And the Trump administration says that the U.S. is benefiting from this economically, though I will say there isn't much transparency around that. So Trump is saying that operations in Venezuela basically have paid for themselves. And he's sort of trying to convince Americans that Iran will be something like that, that it'll be worth it in the end. At the same time, though, he's also continuing to mock the idea that affordability is important. He's saying that he just inherited inflation and a bad economy from former President Biden. At the same time, he also did kind of ask for a bit of patience from voters and some time to try to lower costs.
14: Oil will be coming. It's going to be tumbling down. It was 3 weeks ago. They thought we had a deal. I said, I don't think we have a deal with these guys. They break every deal they make. But I said, you know, but people thought the geniuses on Wall Street, they came down, really down, and goes back up a little bit. But it's going to come down maybe lower than when we even started. But just give me a little time.
16: Yeah, and that's something that President Trump has been asking Americans to give him time for a while now. His party, though, is starting to run out of time before the midterm. So is the president factoring that in at all?
15: You know, it seems like no. Earlier this week, the president himself said that the midterm elections weren't a part of his decision-making process on Iran. And it's putting members of his own party in a complicated position when addressing the president's economic agenda. And it's not just with Iran. For example, Trump has recently announced more tariffs on Canada. And that's left Republicans in states like Maine trying to distance themselves from the president's plans.
16: All right, that's NPR's Deepa Shivaram. Deepa, thank you very much.
15: Thank you.
13: Let's dig into this a bit more with Heather Long. She is the chief economist at Navy Federal Credit Union. Good morning. Thanks for joining us.
17: Thanks for having me.
13: So we just heard President Trump at that Georgia rally yesterday asking voters to give him more time to lower costs, which is something he said he's been doing for more than a year.
14: It was a word, you know, made up by the Democrats. Affordability. They said, affordability. I said, I've been here one day. Don't worry, I'll take care of it. And we're taking care of it.
13: Is there any way in which the Trump administration is making things more affordable?
17: It's still a really tough time for many Americans. Inflation is wiping out all of wage gains. And if you look at the main areas that most Americans are focused on when they think about affordability, you know, housing, groceries, electricity, childcare, medical care, they are all still very high and in many cases rising significantly. And that's why people, this issue is front of mind for so many Americans. People are having to dip into their savings. The best case I think he made in yesterday was what he's doing around the Trump RX to try to lower some prescription drug costs. But obviously, that only impacts about 12% of prescriptions out there. So it's still a modest impact so far.
13: You heard the president mention that inflation did get better in June. It's my understanding that was in large part because energy costs did ease with a pause in the fighting in the Iran war. Do you think it will get worse again now that the fighting with Iran has started up again?
17: It's inevitable that the July inflation data will rise again, probably be back close to 4%, whether it hits 4 or 3.9, you know, depends kind of where we end here on the gas price. But obviously with gas back above $4, you know, that's adding $50 of cost to many American households. The diesel price is also up, and with almost every item in the U.S. spending some time on a truck, those costs will be passed along quickly.
13: I want to go to the question of tariffs. You know, the Supreme Court struck down most of Trump's tariffs on pretty much every country from last April. The administration has announced new tariffs since then, most recently against Canadian products. Is there any scenario in which this doesn't continue to raise prices for Americans?
17: Well, I guess if they don't actually get enacted, right? So, for instance, the ones on that were announced on Canada, the threats of up to 15% on hockey sticks. Wow, that's quite telling. Wine products and cement. Those have about a month before they go into effect, so it's possible that they won't. But certainly, just looking at the numbers, at the inflation data, you can still see some pretty significant cost increases coming through, especially on things like appliances, some toys, tools. You know, some of those key imports are still pretty significant price increases due to tariffs.
13: And one of the president's arguments for tariffs is that it would encourage people to buy more things made in the U.S. and that it would, in fact, kind of lure manufacturing back to the U.S. Is there any sign of that happening?
17: No, not yet. And certainly the numbers tell the story. Just looking at manufacturing jobs, which I think was really the heart of that argument, they are down, we are down 75,000 manufacturing jobs since January 2025. And I know that that continues to be a sector that, many people would like to see revive.
13: Why is that? Why are manufacturing jobs down?
17: I think some of it is definitely due to the tariff pressures. But it is a cyclical industry. It's been a rough couple of years. It's not like all the pain started in January 2025 for that industry. But again, it just goes to how I think it's the broader issue of how many Americans feel stuck right now, that there's a lack of opportunities. It's hard to buy a home. It's hard to get a job, whether you're in manufacturing or many other sectors.
13: Mm. So you've given us a lot to think about. Are there any other indicators that you would look at to determine how Americans are doing?
17: We've covered a lot. I think the big surprise to me listening to the president's speech is he continues to really hold up the stock market as a sign that the economy is doing well. And certainly the stock market's doing better than almost anyone expected this year. But I just remind people that over 40% of Americans have nothing in the stock market. The stock market is not the economy.
13: Hmm.
17: And even with the Trump accounts, I think that has some real potential benefits. But it's kind of a head scratcher why the administration isn't automatically enrolling every eligible child to ensure those benefits reach low-income Americans.
13: That's Heather Long. She's a chief economist at Navy Federal Credit Union. Heather Long, thank you so much for joining us.
17: Thank you.
16: The killings of two men in Texas and Maine by ICE officers caused flashbacks for one woman whose son was also killed by a federal immigration agent almost a year and a half ago. Here's NPR's Juliana Kim.
18: Since her son's death, Rachel Reyes has tried to take a break from the news. But she says it's difficult, especially when the headlines hit close to home.
19: It's been honestly very triggering because it just brings back the memories of this pattern of abuse that's still going on.
18: Earlier this month, two men were shot and killed by ICE officers in the span of a week. And in both cases, the deadly encounters happened during traffic stops. The same was true for Reyes's 23-year-old son, Ruben Ray Martinez.
19: It really breaks my heart for the families because I understand that the nightmare they're going through.
18: Reyes's son was fatally shot in South Texas back in March of last year, 2 months into President Trump's second term, when he quickly launched his aggressive immigration campaign. Martinez was the first U.S. citizen killed by a federal immigration agent since Trump's return to office. The officer who opened fire worked for Homeland Security Investigations, an arm of ICE. 11 months after her son's death, Martinez's case was finally presented to a grand jury in Texas this February. They declined to bring charges against the agent who shot Martinez.
19: I don't feel like we've got justice. I don't feel like that was right.
18: Martinez was shot 3 times. The Department of Homeland Security has repeatedly accused Martinez of intentionally running over an HSI officer who was there to help direct traffic after a car accident. But NPR reviewed body camera footage from the night of the shooting, and it's unclear from the videos whether Martinez's car struck an agent. After this month's deadly ICE shootings, DHS said last week it planned to pause non-urgent vehicle stops. But soon after, White House Press Secretary Karoline Leavitt said they would in fact continue.
20: Vehicle stops are a necessary tool that ICE agents need in order to continue their deportation campaign.
18: For Reyes, a nurse who lives in San Antonio, the recent shootings have made it more difficult to cope with the loss of her son.
19: They're destroying more families with all this chaos, and it's not right.
18: Reyes is currently exploring her legal options, adding that she hasn't given up on pursuing justice. Juliana Kim, NPR News.

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1: What's inside your junk drawer? You shove all kinds of things in there. Maybe rubber bands or gift cards, things that have nowhere else to go. But a cluttered drawer, bedroom, or closet isn't just about stuff. It's about what we hold on to and why. We revisit the emotionally charged world of professional organizers. They answer your questions next time on 1A.
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3: Today's episode of the Arkansas Civic Minute is brought to you by Civic Arkansas, a Winthrop Rockefeller Institute program.
4: Arkansas has strict vote counting procedures. Every ballot is subject to layers of audits and scrutiny. Most counties allow voters to cast their ballots early using a voting machine. These machines run through scores of tests before being made available to voters, including logic and accuracy tests, audits approved by state officials, and additional tests on Election Day. Voting machines can't be hacked because they're not connected to the internet. Votes are collected using thumb drives with unique encryption keys. It's impossible to vote twice in Arkansas. Counties have electronic poll books checking off names of people who already cast a ballot. From Little Rock, I'm politics and government reporter Josie Lenora. This has been an Arkansas Civics Minute.
3: 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More information at rockefellerinstitute.org/civicarkansas.

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1: This is Morning Edition from NPR News. I'm Michelle Martin.
2: And I'm Amy Martinez. Artificial intelligence models from OpenAI staged a breakout this month. AI researchers will often ask models that they're testing to perform a task without having access to the internet. It's like taking a closed book exam in school. OpenAI says two of its experimental models escaped that isolated environment to cheat on the test. According to the maker of ChatGPT, the models gained access to the internet and hacked into another AI company called Hugging Face. OpenAI called it, quote, unprecedented cyber incident, and the CEO of Hugging Face said it was, quote, an attack unlike anything we've seen before. To better understand this, we called Nate Sorys. He's the president of the Machine Intelligence Research Institute and co-author of the book, If Anyone Builds It, Everyone Dies. Nate, so I got to be honest, and I hate to do this, defaulting to Hollywood on questions about AI, but it sounds like Terminator 3, Rise of the Machines meets The Matrix. So walk us through what happened.
3: Yeah, so the AIs in this situation were being given a test that was essentially a hacking test. But they were being given that hacking test in a secure sandbox where they were not supposed to have internet access. They found a way to break out of that secure sandbox, move laterally inside of OpenAI until they found a computer with internet access, break out onto the internet. And then according to OpenAI, only at that point were they like, what should we do now that we're out here? Realized that there was a company called Hugging Face that probably had the answers to the tests on their servers. Invented some new hacking exploits that had never been seen before to break into the Hugging Face databases and steal the answers to the tests.
2: So how does that work? How do they get access to the internet if they were supposed to be closed off from the internet?
3: You know, humans are pretty bad at computer security, and AIs these days are very good at breaking it. The machine needed to have read access to the internet in order to sort of install software. And there was sort of a long circuitous route from inside the sandbox out to the internet that was not supposed to exist. The AIs actually had to invent techniques and exploits that were not known to humans to do this, which are called zero-day attacks. And this AI has invented multiple of those.
2: Wow. Now, back in November of 2024, my co-host Michelle Martin spoke with a former Google CEO, Eric Schmidt. He worried aloud about something like this.
4: We've been around for 100,000 years. We've never had a situation where we weren't the top dog. Literally, are we going to become the dogs of the AI parent, or are we going to be in charge?
2: So, Nate, are humans still in charge?
3: We're still in charge for now. You know, we are lucky that these AIs weren't trying to cover their tracks. We're lucky that they don't seem to have the ability to cover their tracks. The sort of AI that can pull this off is the sort of AI that could probably replicate itself if it was trying to. It's the sort of AI that probably could mess with critical infrastructure if it was trying to. We're lucky that these AIs were just trying to steal the answers to some tests. But this is a warning shot. If we keep racing down this path, if we keep making AIs that are smarter and smarter without knowing how to make them care about the instructions that we gave, and to be clear, the instructions these AIs were given did not tell them to break out and commit cyber felonies on the way to solving their test questions. The instructions that they were given actually were very clear that, you know, you're trying to do this one specific hacking task and that you're not sort of supposed to break out on the internet. The AIs understood those instructions and didn't care. If you race to make AIs smarter while you still don't know how to make them care, then yeah, we're headed for a bad ending.
2: Is this because right now there doesn't seem to be much regulation on AI development?
3: You know, that's one way to put it. I think people in Silicon Valley believe that they are trying to build machines radically smarter than any humans. They're getting there. They're not there yet, but the AIs are getting smarter each year. And we see a lot of people in Silicon Valley acting spooked. You know, we see the leaders of the companies saying, we wish this race was going slower. We see people who leave the companies saying, you know, I'm retiring to write poetry. Please spend time with your family. It's looking kind of bad in there. Silicon Valley is very spooked. The rest of the world hasn't really noticed that Silicon Valley is on track to make machines that are, in fact, smarter than humans, that can break out, that will be able to replicate, that will be able to think faster than us, that will be able to, next year, maybe they'll be able to start inventing their own technology. Just like this year, they can solve math problems that humans have had open for decades. And the rest of the world hasn't noticed, which means we aren't reacting. And you could say it's a lack of regulation, but I would say it's maybe a lack of international coordination to sort of notice that we are soon going to have the potential to create machines that could replace humanity. And we should decide not to do that, especially not when we don't know how to make them care.
5: Nate, I always think I'm kind of a calm person, and I don't try to, you know, get all just scared about anything like this. You know, I try to make sure that I kind of have a level head. But this scares the blank out of me.
3: Yeah, it's a scary situation. You know, I'm frankly also pretty worried about the direction we're headed. I think the good news on this front is that the more people realize that this AI stuff is real, the more people realize that, you know, we're not in the world where they just predict humans anymore. We're in a world where these AIs are trained to solve very hard problems, and they learn whatever tendencies help them solve those hard problems, even if those tendencies involve ignoring user instructions. The more we realize that, the better chance we have to stop it.
5: All right, that's Nate Soares, president of the Machine Intelligence Research Institute. Nate, thank you very much.

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The video just dropped today. Watch the whole concert on the Music tab of the NPR app. Download it wherever you get your apps. You know you want to.

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4: Live from NPR News in Washington, I'm Dave Mattingly. President Trump says an agreement signed with Saudi Arabia for a civilian nuclear program does not allow for uranium enrichment. Trump also writes on Truth Social the deal calls for the Saudis to normalize relations with Israel through the Abraham Accords. Separately, Iranian-backed Houthi rebels in Yemen say they attacked two Saudi oil tankers in the Red Sea today with missiles and drones. There are no reports of casualties. In Arizona, Amish Shah has won the Democratic primary in the state's first congressional district. Wayne Schutzke with member station KJZZ in Phoenix says Shah will face a former NFL kicker in the November elections.
5: The Associated Press called the race for Shah, a doctor and former state lawmaker, over Marlene Galan Woods, a former Republican and journalist who was backed by the Democratic National Campaign Committee and U.S. Senator Mark Kelly. Shah, a prolific door knocker, said his ability to connect with voters led to the victory.
6: That, to me, is the core of what we do. Center the voter and make sure that they know how much we care.
5: Shah also won the 2024 primary, but lost to Republican Congressman David Schweikert. This year, Shah will face former NFL kicker Jay Feely, who is endorsed by President Trump, in the general election. For NPR News, I'm Wayne Schutzke in Phoenix.
4: This is NPR News. Tropical storm Bertha is expected to come ashore in Texas today and dissipate as it moves farther inland. Bertha made landfall yesterday about 65 miles east of New Orleans before heading back out into the Gulf and hugging the coastline. Its top sustained winds are 45 miles per hour. An independent autopsy did not reveal a cause of death for an 18-year-old whose body was found after a boat trip with friends in Mississippi on July 4th. Tierra Jackson with Mississippi Public Broadcasting has more on the death of Nolan Wells.
7: Attorney Ben Crump, who has been representing Wells's family, presented the results of the independent autopsy conducted by Washington, D.C. forensic pathologist Dr. Roger Mitchell. Crump says Mitchell's findings were limited because they received the body after the initial autopsy in Mississippi.
8: For these reasons, this pathologist cannot rule out if any intervening non-accidental factors contributed to or caused the death of Nolan Wells.
7: Autopsy and toxicology results by authorities in Mississippi have not been released. For NPR News, I'm Tierra Jackson in Jackson, Mississippi.
4: The Boston Red Sox winning streak has ended at 15 games after a 5-1 loss to the Baltimore Orioles. I'm Dave Mattingly in Washington.
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12: This is Morning Edition from NPR News. I'm Michelle Martin in Washington, D.C.
13: And I'm A. Martinez in Culver City, California. The House is on its way out the door for a month-long break right after sending a few big pieces of legislation to the Senate, including some of President Trump's priorities.
12: The Senate is in Washington for one more week, and even though both chambers are controlled by Republicans, they've been struggling to coordinate recently.
13: NPR congressional reporter Eric McDaniel is in the studio to tell us more about this. So, Eric, House Republicans just passed a bunch of things as they prepared to go home. What did they take up?
14: Yeah, it's been a week. There were a handful of things. $1,100,000,000 for the Pentagon, a lot of money. Two, an extension of government funding through the midterms to December 4th, hopefully avoiding another shutdown. There were, of course, two record shutdowns so far this congressional term. And three, new congressional stock trading rules tied also to an unrelated voter ID measure.
13: All right, so that's what the House did. When is the Senate going to vote on all of that?
14: I guess the short answer is they're not really going to take up these things as written. They'll all need to be rewritten before they can pass the Senate. So because of a procedural quirk known as the filibuster, legislation in the Senate requires 60 votes to pass the chamber. That means Democratic support is needed, too. So as Trump escalates the war in Iran, all without congressional authorization, Democrats oppose that annual Pentagon budget, this $1.1 trillion that's usually bipartisan. For the government funding extension, Democrats want to see concessions on the president's immigration enforcement operations like they have before. On stock trading, Democrats say it isn't enough just to prohibit lawmakers from buying new stocks, which this bill does. In fact, lawmakers should be forced to divest holdings they have when they're elected. Many Democrats also oppose the voter ID rules, but House Republicans also passed a fourth thing this week, a budget framework, which is in theory a setup for an eventual reconciliation bill in a few months that would contain more money for the president's war in Iran, for farmers, for his election overhaul bill, and it's actually exempt from that 60-vote threshold. But Senate Majority Leader John Thune says he's holding off on passing it anyway.
13: Okay, why?
14: Well, Thune wants a government funding backup plan if he can't strike a deal with Senate Democrats on keeping the government open past the midterm elections. And so he might decide that he wants to transform this party line reconciliation framework already passed by the House into a government funding bill. Not to mention the bill has Trump's election overhaul wish list tacked on, the Save America Act, which, among other things, would ban mail-in voting across the country and require proof of citizenship before you can register to vote. I should say that probably doesn't qualify under the rules to pass with just a simple majority and has already failed in the Senate several times.
13: So this is something I don't understand, Eric, because Republicans control both chambers, the House and the Senate. So why aren't they on the same page when it comes to passing these bills?
14: Speaker Mike Johnson has, percentage-wise, a considerably smaller margin for error, maybe just a two-vote majority at any given time, depending on absences. He's got a large hard right flank to deal with and a closer relationship than John Thune with President Trump. Senate leader John Thune has to keep more Democrats on board for legislation and deal with generally more free agent, free-spirited set of legislators, the kind that become U.S. senators.
13: So does that mean none of the bills become law?
14: I guess not anytime soon.
13: Okay.
14: The Senate will at least consider some of this before they leave town for recess next week, make their changes, and send whatever they can pass back to the House. Speaker Mike Johnson, for his part, will see if his members can stomach those changes after the long August recess, and they'll try again in the fall when you have me back.
13: Perfect. Make it a date. That's NPR congressional reporter Eric McDaniel. Eric, thanks.
14: Thank you.
12: Trump's Department of Transportation is trying to put the brakes on bike lanes. Earlier this month, Transportation Secretary Sean Duffy attacked what he called, and I'm quoting here, DEI bike lanes. Now, transportation officials are removing safety materials that mention bikes from federal websites. NPR's Joel Rose has new reporting on this today, and he's with us now. Good morning, Joel.
15: Hey, Michelle.
12: Okay, can we just start with what is a DEI bike lane?
15: That is a phrase that Transportation Secretary Sean Duffy used in a social media post earlier this month. Duffy was announcing $1.7 billion in federal grants which did not include any money for bike or pedestrian projects. And Duffy was trying to draw a contrast with the Biden administration, which had used the same grant program to fund hundreds of millions of dollars in bike lanes and recreational trails and touted the equity benefits of those projects, including the bike lanes. Some Trump administration critics then noted that the Federal Highway Administration, which is part of DOT, had previously acknowledged that bike lanes make roads safer for everyone. The next day, the web support staff at the Federal Highway Administration received an urgent request to take that language down from the website to align with White House policy.
12: Do we know exactly what got taken down?
15: Yeah, almost 2 weeks ago, the DOT trimmed a list of safety measures that have been proven to reduce crashes and save lives. Five of those recommendations were quietly removed from the list, including bike lanes and also speed cameras. And we learned this week that other safety materials have disappeared, too. I talked with a person who works in web support for various DOT agencies. They requested anonymity because they fear retribution for speaking out publicly. They say the staff at the Federal Highway Administration have been directed to look for the words bike and bike lanes in online safety materials. And in the past week, staff have edited or even pulled down dozens of pages.
12: Can you give us an example?
15: Yeah. One of the pages that was removed in the past week is something called the Pedestrian Bicycle Crash Analysis Tool, which helps researchers and planners understand what happened in crashes involving cars and bikes and pedestrians so that they can prevent similar crashes. I talked to the researcher who originally led the development of this tool more than two decades ago. His name is David Harkey. Today, he is the president of the Insurance Institute for Highway Safety, which is the big nonprofit that is funded by the auto insurance industry. Harkey is not happy that this tool is no longer available on the Federal Highway website.
16: This is an agency that claims that safety is a priority for them, and safety involves everyone on the roadway. And so we're very disappointed in seeing these kinds of resources removed from the site.
15: Harkey says his organization has been told that this particular tool is, quote, under review, but he has no details about what the criteria of that review are or how long it might last.
12: Have we had any explanation of why this is happening?
15: There has been no public explanation, either from the Federal Highway Administration or from the Department of Transportation. But we did get an emailed statement from DOT yesterday. A spokesperson says the department continuously reviews its policies to ensure that they promote, quote, safety, efficiency, and common sense, unquote. The statement notes that nearly 80% of the U.S. population uses cars to get to work and says DOT is taking a closer look at federal guidance to ensure that American families have the infrastructure they need. The spokesperson also touted recent declines in the number of people killed on U.S. roads, which fell to about 36,000 last year. And it is true that the crash fatality rate in the U.S. is near an all-time low, but it still remains far higher than the crash rates in other developed countries, in some cases double. And nearly 20% of people killed on U.S. roads last year, more than 6,700, were pedestrians or bicyclists.
12: That is NPR's Joel Rose. Joel, thank you.
15: You're welcome.
12: This is NPR News.
17: 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We'll hear music by Johannes Brassart, Johannes Ockeghem, Heinrich Isaac, and Jacob Obrecht. I'm Sarah Schneider. 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
18: Our guest in today's Arkansas Roots will be the host and writer of Arkansongs, Stephen Cook. He's presenting a special event in Bentonville later this month, honoring Arkansas women and their contributions to American music. We'll have songs from some of the acts he'll be recognizing, including Sippy Wallace, K.T. Oslin, and Beth Ditto. That's coming up in the noon hour today in KASU's Arkansas Roots.
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13: Good morning, Amy Martinez. Sable is a Tibetan Mastiff who loves long hikes. Halfway up a mountain in Pennsylvania this month, her leg gave out. She's 100 pounds, so her owner needed help. He ran 2 miles down the mountain and flagged a passing car. The driver happened to be a firefighter who rounded up a crew. It took 6 people 4 hours to carry Sable down on a stretcher. She's fine now, but those hikes might need to get a little bit shorter. It's Morning Edition.
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12: This is Morning Edition from NPR News. I'm Michelle Martin.
13: And I'm Amy Martinez. The NBA is waiting on LeBron James to decide where he'll play for a record 24th season. The league's commissioner says that until he does, the NBA schedule cannot be set. Eben Novy-Williams is a deputy editor with Sportico. So, Eben, one player, albeit LeBron, fine, but one player is holding up the NBA schedule. How can that be?
20: Holding up the entire Schedule A and holding up a whole bunch of other things. I think there are some players out there that are unsigned that are still waiting to see where this massive domino falls and teams waiting to see. I think there's teams that are hosting, will host LeBron James potentially for the last time next season that would love to know where he's going to be and whether this is going to be his last year. I mean, LeBron James has been the gravitational force of the NBA for 23 seasons. It's like an incomprehensible amount of time. And this is probably the last time that his free agency is going to be a big deal. He knows it, the league knows it, and it seems like he's going to milk it for everything it's worth.
13: So what about fans and things like ticket sales? What are you hearing from fans about like this whole waiting game?
20: Yeah, I think the biggest thing about the waiting game is whether this is LeBron's last season. And we're definitely close to that point. He has not said that it is. No matter where he signs, immediately you're going to see ticket brokers and opportunistic fans start gobbling up those last few games just in case this becomes a farewell tour. So that's definitely part of it. On the schedule, LeBron James's team is going to play on Christmas. I guarantee it. But Adam Silver, as he said, doesn't know what team that is. So there are definitely national TV windows, big regular season windows like Christmas where, LeBron James's team is going to slot in there and they have to hold everything up until he makes and announces his decision.
13: Essentially, that's what we're waiting for, right? We're going to find out where LeBron is going to spend Christmas.
20: That's exactly it. And if you look back at LeBron's career, his few free agencies he's been very intentional about how and when he announces these things. In 2010, he had his own TV special, which was much decried and criticized afterwards, called The Decision, where he announced that he was leaving the Cavaliers to go to the Miami Heat. When he left the Miami Heat to go back to Cleveland, it was an SI cover in all black that said, "I'm coming home." It was Instagram when he announced that he was going to the Lakers. I don't know what he has planned for this one, but again, I imagine him and his team is looking to control the entire stack of the narrative, which not many NBA players can do successfully.
13: Isn't it amazing? 41 years old. He'll be 42 December 30th. And yet, yeah, you're right. The league revolves around LeBron James.
20: Yeah, there's a whole subset, a lot of NBA fans who know nothing other than LeBron James being the face of the league. And you can be a 40-year-old NBA fan and still feel that way. So players, and there's not many that play 23 professional years, certainly none at the level that he is playing. And over that time, you stack up a lot of social clout. You grow a lot of fans, and everything starts to revolve around you. And that's definitely true for LeBron.
13: One more thing. Do you think there's a deadline for making an announcement? Is there any date coming up?
20: Look, I think a lot of people in and around the NBA want his answer quickly. And I don't think that LeBron cares too much about what they want. Again, I think that he and his crew are looking at this as a rare opportunity to make this decision and make it very publicly and have a lot of people pay attention. So I don't think he's on anyone's timeline but his own.
13: One word answer here. Where is he winding up?
20: I think back in Cleveland.
13: Back in Cleveland. That's Evan Novy-Williams with Sportico. Thank you very much. This is Morning Edition from NPR News. I'm Amy Martinez.
12: And I'm Michelle Martin.

0: I'm Indira Lakshmanan. Best-selling author Ocean Vuong walks along the river that gave him inspiration for his latest novel.
1: I knew the story, but I couldn't find the title to get it to work. And as I was walking, I said, "The Emperor of Gladness."
0: That's next time on Here and Now.
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3: Temperatures are rising across the United States, and the extreme heat is having devastating effects. 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
2: From Marketplace in Washington, I'm Kimberly Adams. More people are moving out of flood-prone areas than are moving in. Last year, counties with high flood risk had a net loss of over 60,000 residents, more than double the year before, according to a recent analysis from Redfin. Counties with a low flood risk had a net gain of about 70,000 residents. Marketplace's Samantha Fields has more.
3: Miami-Dade in Florida lost more residents last year than any other flood-prone county. Harris County, Texas, which includes Houston, was not far behind. In both areas, about a third of homes are considered high risk for flooding.
4: I think the real reason people are moving out, though, is because of affordability.
3: Daryl Fairweather, chief economist at Redfin, says there's increasingly a link between the two.
4: Climate risk makes things less affordable.
3: In places that are prone to flooding or hurricanes, homeowners insurance is going up, often by a lot. If you're in an actual flood zone, you'll also have to buy flood insurance. Then there's the potential cost of having to repair your home if it gets damaged. Jeremy Porter, chief economist at the nonprofit First Street, says these days people have a lot more access to data about a home's climate risks before they buy.
5: They are making the connection oftentimes between this is a high-risk flood area, there's probably going to be higher rates of insurance, and that's going to make my monthly cost of my mortgage more expensive.
3: A study published in the National Bureau of Economic Research found that when people see data about climate risks in advance, they're more likely to choose a home with lower risk.
5: What I've really seen over the last 10 years is this huge growth in awareness.
3: And more recently, a corresponding change in where people are choosing to live. I'm Samantha Fields for Marketplace.
2: Google has been hit with a new $1 billion fine from the European Commission. That's the European Union's main executive body. The commission says that Google broke EU rules by unfairly using its position to Bigfoot competitors, both in search and with Google Play. The billion-dollar fine is a drop in the proverbial bucket for Google parent company Alphabet. It just reported quarterly earnings of over $100 billion. Alphabet is currently down 5 1/10% in pre-market trading. Let's do the numbers. The FTSE in London is down 0.6%. Dow, S&P, and NASDAQ futures are down in the 1 to 1 4/10% range, with the Dow future down 516 points. The 10-year Treasury yield is up at 4.71%.
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2: The WNBA All-Star Game tips off in Chicago this weekend as the league celebrates its 30th season. Players are also taking to the court under a landmark new collective bargaining agreement, a contract that reshapes the pay, benefits, and working conditions for players. Deb Willig served as outside counsel for the Women's National Basketball Players Association during negotiations for that CBA. Deb, good morning.

0: The agreement also includes big changes to players' working conditions. Can you detail some of those changes and why they were important to players?
1: In addition to a salary cap, which almost tripled from 2025 to 2026, we expanded team staffing requirements, which includes access for the players to additional physicians, athletic trainers, strength and conditioning coaches, physical and massage therapists, and nutritionists. This is what elite athletes need and are entitled to, and we finally secured these requirements for the players in the WNBA.
0: This new collective bargaining agreement pushes back the deadline for players returning from overseas leagues. Why was that a priority for the players' union?
1: Until now, because the players in the WNBA really couldn't make a living, many of them were forced to go overseas where they are treated like the elite athletes they are. But the WNBA said in the last collective bargaining agreement, it's fine if you do that, but you have to get back in time for our season. And if you don't get back, you can be severely penalized, like perhaps not being able to play for a year. So it was very important for the players this time to move that date back, because some of the leagues overseas also have championship events, and they did not end by the time you had to be back for the WNBA season start.
0: You also represented the National Women's Soccer League Players Association. What similarities have you seen in the issues that women athletes are facing as they negotiate across professional sports?
1: The similarities were pretty stunning. In both sets of negotiations, the owners insisted on eliminating housing for the players. In women's sports, this has been going on for decades. There are good reasons for it. People did not, and still in the WNBA, do not generally have guaranteed contracts. So a player can be traded or waived at any time. So there's no stability in the housing. This was a fight we had in soccer. In the WNBA, it was almost harder. They wanted to eliminate housing on day one. And we spent the better part of 14 of the 16 months we were in negotiations on housing.
0: Why is it still so hard to get for women's sports what is kind of standard in men's sports?
1: Early on in these negotiations, some of the star player members of the executive committee made it very clear that while it is still quite unfair, they didn't expect individual players to make yet what men in the NBA make. But what they wanted was a piece of the pie, and that's what we achieved. But I mean, look, there's discrimination against women. There has been in employment for years, and I think this is just another example of it.
0: Deb Willig is managing partner at Willig, Williams & Davidson, a Philadelphia-based labor law firm. Thank you.
1: Thank you very much.
0: And in Washington, I'm Kimberly Adams with the Marketplace Morning Report. 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
5: Good morning. President Trump signed a deal for U.S. companies to run nuclear plants in Saudi Arabia. It doesn't have restrictions that are in other Middle East deals. Israel is concerned about a nuclear arms race. It's Morning Edition from NPR News. Israeli Prime Minister Benjamin Netanyahu is in for a tough re-election fight. Amy Martinez.
6: And I'm Michelle Martin. A top challenger is a former member of his war cabinet who accuses him of undermining agreements to end the fighting in Gaza. Also, a year after Trump cut federal funding for public media, how are stations around the country adapting? It is Thursday, July 23rd. On this day in

0: 1995, Alan Hale and Thomas Bopp spotted a bright comet. Hale Bopp won't get close to Earth again for more than 2,000 years. News is next.
1: Live from NPR News in Washington, I'm Kristen Wright. The U.S. has passed a $1 trillion defense policy bill to fund the military. Now the bill goes to the Senate. House Republicans also advanced a $95 billion budget blueprint, mostly to address the rising cost of the war with Iran. That also needs Senate approval. But it's unclear the chamber will take up that proposal as is. NPR's Eric McDaniel reports Senate Majority Leader John Thune and House Speaker Mike Johnson are weighing different priorities.
2: They might be in the same building, but they're also kind of in totally different worlds. Speaker Mike Johnson has, percentage-wise, a considerably smaller margin for error, maybe just a two-vote majority at any given time. He's got a large hard right flank to deal with and a closer relationship than John Thune with President Trump. Senate leader John Thune has to keep more Democrats on board for legislation and deal with generally more free agent, free-spirited set of legislators, the kind that become U.S. senators. So they're juggling a pretty different set of circumstances as they try and keep the plates spinning.
1: That's NPR's Eric McDaniel reporting. The New York Times is trying to convince a federal judge to quash a Justice Department subpoenas, compelling several reporters to testify before a grand jury. NPR's David Folkenflik reports. The Times says the administration is seeking its sources from a story on security concerns over the new Air Force One given to President Trump by Qatar.
3: This clash erupted after the Times reported that the U.S. Secret Service interceded to convince Trump not to take the new jet home from the NATO summit in Turkey earlier this month. The Times alleges the Trump administration is attempting to intimidate its reporters, seeking phone records not just of its journalists, but of some of their family members. Trump has sued the Times for defamation, while the paper has sued the administration to block new restrictions on covering the Pentagon. U.S. Attorney Jay Clayton says he has followed Justice Department policies and that he respects the independence of the press. David Folkenflik, NPR News.
1: President Trump says he'll impose tariffs on generic drugs to get them made at home. NPR's Sydney Lupkin has more.
4: President Trump announced on Truth Social that he would impose a 100% tariff on generic drugs in August 2028. And a year after that, the tariff would double. More than 90% of prescriptions in the U.S. are for generic drugs. And most generic drugs are made outside of the U.S. So the president says this is an effort to push companies to build facilities here. The generic drug trade group called the Association for Accessible Medicines says that's already happening. Its president and CEO, John Murphy III, says the generics industry has already, quote, grown significantly in the U.S. over the past 2 years. But he says generics have faced purchasing and reimbursement problems that have made U.S. growth challenging. Sydney Lupkin, NPR News.
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6: From KASU News in Jonesboro, I'm Lexi Burns. The U.S. Department of Agriculture is highlighting mid-July progress for cotton, rice, and soybean crops. USDA meteorologist Brad Rippey says most crops are developing at or ahead of their normal pace for this time of year. Nationally, 73% of cotton crops are squaring, which is 1 point ahead of the 5-year average and 3 points ahead of last year at the same time. 32% of cotton crops are forming bolls, on par with the 5-year average. Rippey explains the cotton crop conditions.
7: We did see one of those strange weeks that occasionally happens where you see both an increase in the good to excellent ratings and the very poor to poor ratings, which means the good cotton has gotten a little better and some of the rough looking cotton has gotten a little worse, generally speaking. 45% is the current cotton good to excellent rating nationally. That is up a percentage point from last week. 18% very poor to poor. That is up 2 points from last week. Compared to this time a year ago, condition is a bit lower. We were at 57% good to excellent and just 13% very poor to poor.
6: Nationally, rice heading is at 47%, which is 7 points ahead of the 5-year average and 3 points ahead of last year at the same time. In Arkansas, 37% of rice crops are heading, well ahead of the 5-year average of 28%. Rippey updates the rice crop conditions.
7: Rice condition took a bit of a hit during the week. now 71% good to excellent. That is down rather sharply from last week's 78%. 4% very poor to poor. That's up from last week's 1%. We were tracking along pretty good compared to last year, but we've now slipped off last year's numbers.
6: Looking at soybeans, 66% of crops are blooming, 6 points ahead of the five-year average, and 32 crops are setting pods, also 6 points ahead of the five-year average. Rippey notes that 66% of the crops are considered good to excellent, and only 8% are considered very poor to poor. Seven Recovery at Sanctuary Church in Jonesboro has announced that Beverly Vance Akins, the mother of U.S. Vice President J.D. Vance and a nationally recognized recovery advocate, will speak at a special recovery service on Friday, July 31st at 6:30 p.m. According to the church, Akins will share her personal story of addiction and recovery, focusing on themes of forgiveness, rebuilding relationships, and hope. She now speaks to recovery groups, churches, treatment centers, and community organizations across the country. The event is open to the public at no cost. More information about the event is available on the Sanctuary Church of Jonesboro Facebook page or visiting their website on mysanctuary.cc. For KASU News in Jonesboro, I'm Lexi Burns.
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11: It's Morning Edition from NPR News. I'm Michelle Martin in Washington, D.C.
12: And I'm A. Martinez in Culver City, California. The U.S. has agreed to build and run nuclear energy plants in Saudi Arabia. The Gulf state is rich in oil. However, it's been trying to pivot to other energy sources. And Saudi Arabia says the kingdom would only build a nuclear weapon if Iran pursues one first. After the Trump administration announced the deal, the president posted on Truth Social that it will be conditioned upon Saudi Arabia normalizing relations with Israel, which could throw the agreement into question. First, what we know at this moment. With us now is NPR's Emily Feng in Tel Aviv. Emily, so this agreement, first tell us what's in it and actually, too, what's not.
13: So it would allow American companies to run commercial nuclear power plants on Saudi soil for decades to come. And under the agreement, Saudi Arabia is not permitted to reprocess American nuclear material for weapons. But there is nothing in this agreement and a security protocol attached that stops the kingdom from using these plants to, say, enrich uranium or other nuclear fuel that's provided by other countries, something that the U.S. made the United Arab Emirates, another Gulf country, promise not to do in a previous energy deal back in 2009. So this agreement is sending shockwaves through the Middle East and especially in Israel, where I am right now, because Saudi Arabia has been angling for nuclear cooperation with the U.S. for at least a decade. And there had been questions about the kingdom's human rights abuses, including from then-Senator and now-Secretary of State Marco Rubio, and also Saudi Arabia's possible aspirations for a nuclear weapon. And all that stalled energy cooperation until now. Now, the U.S. Energy Department argues this deal expands American technology exports, and the agreement does tie the U.S. and Saudi Arabia closer together at a time when Gulf states, including the Kingdom of Saud, have really paid a price for aligning with the U.S. because they are still getting hit hard by Iranian drone and artillery strikes in a war with Iran that the U.S. started. And they're also dealing with the resulting economic shock because Saudi Arabia has seen its ability to export oil curtailed.
12: Now, although Israel has never confirmed this, it's widely believed Israel has nuclear weapons already. Considering that you are there and you said that it has sent shockwaves through Israel, what's been the reaction there?
13: Israel is alarmed, to say the least. Former defense minister and foreign minister Avigdor Lieberman here criticized this agreement on the public broadcaster yesterday. Saying here that at risk pulling the entire Middle East into an escalating nuclear arms race. Now, this nuclear energy agreement is also deepening worries here in Israel, which is a major American ally that Trump and therefore the U.S. are increasingly divergent from Israel. Ehud Barak, a former prime minister of Israel, told the army-run radio station this.
14: He says it's a sign of the loss of trust between Netanyahu and Trump, the implication being that Israeli Prime Minister Benjamin Netanyahu has somehow messed up Israel's relationship with Trump.
12: Okay, now one more thing, Emily, considering that you're nearby, Iran, what's happening there?
13: U.S. Central Command said it began strikes on Iranian military and logistics sites for what has been almost 2 weeks running now. Iran says it targeted three U.S. bases in Kuwait, plus American military infrastructure in Jordan and Qatar. And President Trump is now saying he's aware of reports that Iran moved uranium enrichment centrifuges deep under a mountain, which he is warning the U.S. might hit soon.
12: All right, that's NPR's Emily Feng. Emily, thank you very much.
13: Thank you, A.
15: Let's get an assessment of the U.S.-Saudi deal from someone with a deep knowledge of the region. Daniel Ben-Naim is a former U.S. Deputy Assistant Secretary of State who specialized in the Arabian Peninsula during the Biden administration. He's now with the Middle East Institute. Good morning. Thanks for joining us.
16: Good morning.
15: So we just heard NPR's Emily Feng say Saudi Arabia has sought nuclear cooperation with the U.S. for at least a decade. Now, why is that?
16: Well, you know, I understand why someone would look at this from the outside and be very quizzical. And say that Saudi Arabia needs energy like a drowning man needs oil, needs water. But I think actually, if you look closely, what they're trying to do is transform their economy to look past the moment when the world looks to their oil. They want to build huge energy-intensive industries, data centers, desalination, and they're actually burning their own crude oil up to 1.4 million barrels a day at the height of the summer to do that. And they want to use their crude oil for exports to make revenue, and then find other energy sources to fuel their own economic transformation domestically.
15: Okay, so the U.S. signed a deal with the United Arab Emirates in 2009 that allowed that country to develop nuclear energy using U.S. technology. From what you know right now about the Saudi deal, how does it compare with that one?
16: Yeah, it's actually quite different, I think. This deal with Saudi Arabia creates a kind of two-year study to consider whether it's economically feasible to have American companies enriching uranium inside Saudi Arabia, while the UAE deal from 2009 really closed off that kind of enrichment. And that's a big difference. I think the UAE deal is sort of tethered to big international safeguards, while the safeguards in the Saudi deal, which we really don't know yet because we haven't seen the deal, are kind of bilateral U.S.-Saudi safeguards. And I think another difference is that this one seems to be very focused on locking in U.S. Nuclear industry as the key partner, whereas the UAE deal didn't do that.
15: Well, one concern I think that some have here, from what we know now, is that the Saudi deal does not seem to foreclose them getting enriched uranium from other sources other than the U.S., whereas the UAE deal does. How does that strike you?
16: Yeah, look, I think what we don't know is everything that's in the deal, including what kind of restrictions it places on Saudi Arabia's enrichment with other countries. There were reports of some restrictions. I think what it's trying to do is set up the U.S. as the nuclear partner and to put in place an appealing enough offer that really kind of locks that in.
15: Hmm. So Energy Secretary Chris Wright said the agreement advances both U.S. and Saudi security. What do you think about that?
16: Look, I think there are big upsides and there are big and significant risks. I think what's good is that it locks in the U.S. as the partner of choice, and that gives us a lot more visibility and oversight and leverage, frankly, in shaping the program. And it locks out Russia and China as nuclear partners, where we would have very little. In the past has been tied to major diplomatic breakthroughs. This is something that Saudi wants very badly, and we previously thought it would be tied to Saudi-Israel normalization. Trump, I think, is treating it as a purely economic and strategic transaction with Saudi Arabia. So you want to make sure that the terms of the deal are airtight, and I think that's going to be the key as to whether this manages the risks to achieve the benefits. And I think there are real downsides. If the details aren't right, it's a problem. Others could want the same deal. I think it's possible that this could undercut our negotiating position in demanding that Iran wants no enrichment. And I think, just to return to this point, the details. This is an agreement that needs to last for decades. And it's put forward by an administration that recently signed a ceasefire with Iran that didn't last 2 weeks. Mm-hmm. So I think we're going to have to ask some tough questions and make sure that the details, the safeguards, the restrictions, the inspections all of those things are as rigorous as they can be.
15: So as we heard, Israel is alarmed about this deal. Officials there are saying it could pull the Middle East into another into a nuclear arms race. There are American lawmakers in both parties raising similar concerns. What do you think about that?
16: Look, I think that the actual terms of this deal, at least as they've been reported, are kind of very unique, in which a U.S. company might be operating inside Saudi Arabia without actually sharing sensitive nuclear technology. Those seem like terms that other countries wouldn't particularly want. But I think it is a real concern that other countries will say this is the new baseline and we can follow it. And it will require a lot of very careful and assertive diplomacy by the United States to make sure that this doesn't become the new normal for every country in the region, which I don't think would be in our interest.
15: Well, you've pointed out how this benefits the U.S. commercially. I mean, it benefits potentially U.S. companies commercially. I do want to ask, you know, President Trump has numerous business interests in Saudi Arabia. The Saudis gave his son-in-law, Jared Kushner's investment firm, some $2 billion at the end of the first Trump administration. Does the administration have a conflict of interest here, at least the appearance of one? Is that something that just voters should be concerned about?
16: Look, I think that there's a reason that presidents historically have avoided this kind of activity, because it does create a kind of well of mistrust. This is the kind of thing that is hard enough to do, this kind of sensitive, difficult diplomacy, without that kind of mistrust. And this is a deal that needs to last across U.S. administrations. And so these kinds of appearances of conflict make that harder. Hopefully what's inside the four corners of this deal is compelling enough to manage against that liability. But these kinds of side dealings make everything more difficult.
15: That is Daniel Ben-Naim. He's a former U.S. Deputy Assistant Secretary of State and covering the Gulf. He's now with the Middle East Institute. Mr. Ben-Naim, thank you so much for sharing these insights with us.
16: Thank you.
12: The nation's outbreak of cyclosporiasis has far surpassed previous records. The CDC counts more than 4,100 cases in the U.S. so far this year. And as NPR's Yuki Noguchi reports, health officials are working through a backlog.
17: The clusters of people sick with the diarrhea-causing parasite keep growing. The country's largest is in Michigan and Ohio, where health officials say thousands of cases began with iceberg lettuce from Taylor Farms in Mexico. So how many are actually sick right now? That's hard to pinpoint because of a lag in reporting. To confirm each case requires positive stool testing for cyclospora, plus an interview with a state public health worker. Results are then reviewed before the CDC is notified. That process can take over a month. It's slower these days, says Rutgers food safety expert Donald Schaffner. He says the Trump administration's deep cuts last year left public health generally with less money and fewer staff to handle surging caseloads.
18: Realize, too, both at CDC and at FDA, these have been agencies that have been shaken up. And, you know, there's maybe fewer people there. There's less well-trained people there. And good people have been fired and good people have left.
17: All this fuels consumers' uncertainty about when the outbreak might end. Yuki Noguchi, NPR News.
12: This is NPR News.
19: One traditional name for tonight's phase in the lunar cycle is the full buck moon. It occurs at about the time that male deer begin to sprout this season's set of antlers. This evening's phenomenon has also been called the thunder moon and the hay moon. Its peak will occur at 9:26 p.m. Central Daylight Time. This is calendar lore for July 29th. One of the recurrent themes in stories told by hunters and other people who wander in the woods concerns the display of antlers will eventually occur for some bucks by this fall's hunting season. This motif in hunting folklore focuses on sighting the big one, a once-in-a-lifetime experience that gets more dramatic each time it's related. In fact, storytelling sessions in deer camp often have raconteurs expanding on one another's accounts. The formula for the story has the hunter, perhaps during one of his earliest forays into the woods, suddenly beholding the largest, most elaborately antlered buck imaginable. The creature seems to materialize out of nowhere. Amazingly, it was the largest buck I'd ever seen. It was almost like he dropped from the sky, according to one narrator. Even though nonplussed by the almost mystical sighting, the hunter can recall every detail, where and when it occurred, the size of the animal, its markings, and the point spread of its antlers. Both size of the beast and the impressiveness of the antlers increase with each narration of the experience. What the sportsman cannot do is get off a shot at the beast. I was so excited I couldn't get my gun up. The pair remains locked in their focus on one another. When the hunter finally comes to his senses and is able to raise his firearm, the buck vanishes. Invariably, in relating this experience, the hunter notes that no one else in the woods that day had come across so remarkable an animal. I'm Bill Clements, and this is Calendar Lore. Reich Robinson produces our program for KESU, the broadcasting service of Arkansas State University.
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21: This is Morning Edition from NPR News. I'm A. Martinez.
15: And I'm Michelle Martin. Good morning. An independent autopsy has no new evidence about how Nolan Wells died. The 18-year-old was found on an island in Mississippi 2 days after a 4th of July celebration with friends. NPR's Brian Mann reports.
21: Civil rights attorney Benjamin Crump, who's representing the family of Nolan Wells, said at a press conference that an independent examination of the black college student's body was inconclusive and didn't find evidence of wrongdoing. But Crump said the review by a pathologist left unanswered questions.
22: The manner and cause of death is undetermined until further investigation.
21: This case has drawn national attention from the public and civil rights leaders. In statements, the Jackson County Sheriff, John Ledbetter, has promised a thorough probe of Wells' death. But the results of the official autopsy still haven't been released 17 days after Wells' remains were recovered on Mississippi's Gulf Coast. Speaking at yesterday's press conference at an NAACP gathering in Chicago, Wells' mother, Christine Wells Wansley, said her goal was to push for quicker action and more information from law enforcement.
23: Us having the preliminary autopsy results and hearing nothing from them, it's heartbreaking and it's concerning.
21: NPR reached out to Sheriff Ledbetter, but got no response to the question of when the official autopsy and other results of the investigation will be made public. Brian Mann, NPR News.
24: It's been almost a year since President Trump signed a bill stripping public television and radio of all federal funding, more than $1 billion. Trump had called NPR and PBS monsters, saying they were biased against conservatives. The networks refute that and deny they are biased. Since that federal money was pulled, more than 500 public media staffers have been laid off, according to the group Semi-Public. Things have been grim at many stations, but as NPR's David Folkenflik reports, there's been a lot of light, too.
25: In the rural Four Corners region where Colorado, Utah, New Mexico, and Arizona meet, KSUT Public Radio lost 20% of its annual funds. That's brutal.
26: We really didn't know how we were going to fare.
25: Here's the station's executive director, Tammy Graham.
26: We had pretty major concerns about, whether we were going to need to cut staffing, cut back on some of our national programming, et cetera.
25: KSUT had seen the writing on the wall, even joining NPR and other stations in suing President Trump when he first targeted public media funds through an executive order. They called the president's order unconstitutional. The law passed by Congress, controversial as it was, went by the book. Graham saw it as an existential threat.
26: We went to our listeners, we went to our membership, and we're very transparent with them about our situation and that we needed their support.
25: And then KSUT drew record levels of support, enough to set aside $100,000 for the station's first endowment, enough to foot the full bill to pay for 99 solar panels to put on its roof.
26: We're about to install that to eliminate about $43,000 a year in electricity expenses with our multiple tower sites and our home base.
25: This year, the stations and NPR won their lawsuit against Trump's executive order. So now federal agencies can legally send money to public media stations if it's authorized by Congress. And lawmakers found a way to preserve funding for stations that serve tribal audiences through the Bureau of Indian Affairs, KSUT among them. Again, Tammy Graham.
26: We didn't have to make any cuts. It's really amazing. We know that there's still a possibility there, but we have not had to make any cuts.
25: Many other stations have had to make cuts, often significant. And yet Graham's overall point is borne out across the country. Listeners, viewers, and philanthropists have stepped up. All this would seem to confirm the position of some conservative critics who say people who value public media can open their own wallets. But will that last?
0: What we're seeing is things are starting to float back down to where they were before.
25: This is Jennifer Farrow. She's CEO of KCRW in Los Angeles. Her station wasn't highly dependent on federal funds. Still, she cut 10% of her staff last year. Now, KCRW is transforming itself to appeal to audiences old and new.
0: We are focusing on being a kind of a trusted cultural guide for information you need to know, music and food and film and all the things that kind of make living in LA exciting and interesting, because it's a hard place to live.
25: Things were worse over in Indiana. The Republican-dominated legislature killed state funding for public broadcasting ahead of the congressional vote. WNIN CEO Tim Black tells me the two together were like a punch to the solar plexus.
1: That was roughly half of my budget, a little less than half, but just knocking at the door of 50%.
25: He cut his staff at his joint PBS and NPR station in Evansville, Indiana. He expected to pull about $770,000 from a reserve fund, too, but Black hasn't had to touch a penny of it.
1: To this point in the fiscal year, we've seen just above $1 million in local donations, which is probably a good 40% above what we would normally see in a fiscal year where membership numbers are concerned.
25: And here's a funny wrinkle. That hostility from the state seems a little bit less carved in stone. Take this exchange from WNIN's public affairs show last month.
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3: I like the station and WNIN in public radio and TV. 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
25: Braun is a conservative Republican. He seemed pretty open to the idea.
3: I like most of what's there. Whether it's going to get supported by government, we can afford it probably. The federal government probably can't.
25: As things stand now, however, Tim Black will still have deficits next year, and so will many of his peers. So here's a way to think about all this. Despite dire predictions, public media outlets have largely not crashed from the sky. Not yet. Instead, at station after station, it's a time of reinvention, innovation, and definite, enduring anxiety. David Folkenflik, NPR News.
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4: Live from NPR News in Washington, I'm Dave Mattingly. President Trump says an agreement with Saudi Arabia for a civilian nuclear program calls for the Saudis to normalize relations with Israel through the Abraham Accords. Writing on Truth Social, the president also says the deal does not allow for uranium enrichment. The war between the U.S. and Iran now includes Iranian-backed Houthi rebels attacking Saudi tankers in the Red Sea with missiles and drones. The Saudi state news agency says one tanker was hit and set on fire. There are no reports of casualties. Speaking in Manila today, Secretary of State Marco Rubio called on the Houthis to stop the attacks. Rubio is in the Philippines for this week's ASEAN summit, where the U.S.-China relationship has been part of the focus, as Jan Kamazin-Brumby reports.
5: Rubio says, "We want it to be as positive as it possibly can be, but that won't come at the expense of our allies and our partners in the region or our presence here either." Earlier this week, China clashed with the Philippines, a U.S. ally, in the disputed South China Sea. The sea has become a flashpoint for potential conflict between Manila and Beijing that could also draw in the U.S. Rubio also met with Russian Foreign Minister Sergei Lavrov at the sidelines of the ASEAN summit, where they discussed ending the war in Ukraine. For NPR News, I'm Jan Kamazin-Brumby in Taipei.
4: This is NPR News. Oil and gasoline prices continue moving higher amid the escalated fighting in the Middle East. AAA says the price of regular gas in the U.S. is back up to $4.09 a gallon on average nationwide. In California, regular now averages $5.57 a gallon. That's more than it was a month ago when the U.S. and Iran were in a 60-day ceasefire. The number of measles cases in the U.S. is the highest since 1991. That's according to a tracker from Johns Hopkins. NPR's Maria Godoy says there have been nearly 2,300 cases so far this year, more than for all of last year.
6: Here's another way to put it. The U.S. has reported more measles cases in the last 18 months than in the previous 24 years combined. Last year, the case count broke 2,000, a number not seen since 1992. The resurgence of measles comes amid falling vaccination rates. Dr. William Moss of Johns Hopkins says large outbreaks in South Carolina and Utah drove up case counts earlier this year.
7: And then we've continued to have smaller outbreaks in other areas. So currently, over the past 2 weeks, where we've largely seen cases is in central Virginia and in southeastern Pennsylvania.
6: Meanwhile, many local health departments are grappling with staff and funding cuts. Maria Godoy, NPR News.
4: In early trading on Wall Street, the Dow was off more than 1%. I'm Dave Mattingly in Washington.
8: What's inside your junk drawer? You shove all kinds of things in there. Maybe rubber bands or gift cards, things that have nowhere else to go. But a cluttered drawer, bedroom, or closet isn't just about stuff. It's about what we hold on to and why. We revisit the emotionally charged world of professional organizers. They answer your questions next time on 1A.
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10: 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From the estate of Joan B. Kroc, whose bequest serves as an enduring investment in the future of public radio, and seeks to help NPR produce programming that meets the highest standards of public service in journalism and cultural expression. This is NPR.
0: This is Morning Edition from NPR News. I'm Amy Martinez in Culver City, California.
11: And I'm Michelle Martin in Washington, D.C. Good morning. Israel's national elections this fall will include a vote for prime minister for the first time in 4 years. Benjamin Netanyahu is the country's longest-serving leader, but his approval ratings have fallen, and many Israelis are weary after nearly 3 years of war. A challenger to Netanyahu is surging in the polls, a political outsider who's tapping into a growing desire for change. NPR's Carrie Kahn reports.
12: A few hundred people fill rows of white plastic chairs on a backyard grassy hilltop in this rural northern town.
13: My Gadi Eisenkot.
12: They've come to hear Gadi Eisenkot, the 66-year-old former Israeli military chief who's upending traditional Israeli politics.
13: Erev tov.
12: He's more gruff than seasoned speaker, but he doesn't shy away from taking his newly formed Yasher party, which translates as straight or honest, into conservative strongholds. Places like Meona here in the north, far from Israel's power centers, Tel Aviv and Jerusalem. He may not have polish, but his rhetoric bites, especially when he touts his security credentials and military record. Look, combine the military service of all six leaders in the government now, multiply it by five, and that is still 5 years less than what I served, he says to applause. Most Israelis know his most public military story. He lost his son, a reservist, in Israel's war in Gaza. Two nephews were also killed there. Not long after his son's death, Eisenkot left Netanyahu's war cabinet, where he was a key advisor. He accused the prime minister of undermining deals to end the fighting and bring the hostages home. Israel needs leadership, straightforward leadership that knows how to look people in the eye, speak the truth, and above all, restore hope, he tells the crowd. Like many here, high school teacher Michal Kaminsky values those qualities, and what she says is Eisenkot's greatest appeal. He's not Netanyahu.
14: He listens, he doesn't blame, and he wants to create peace inside the people of Israel.
12: And unlike Netanyahu, Eisenkot doesn't speak fluent English nor give interviews to the foreign press. We were told we could attend the rally but not ask any questions. Instead, at this early stage in the race, Eisenkot is concentrating on building his anti-establishment image, which seems to be working. He's edged Netanyahu from the top spot in several recent polls, says Moaz Rosenthal, a Jerusalem-based political scientist.
15: It's not only an Israeli thing, because, I mean, we know worldwide of the phenomenon of anti-politics, of people growing tired of politics, and Eisenkot is kind of riding this wave in a very effective way, no doubt about it.
12: And he stays clear of controversial topics. You won't hear him talking about Palestinians, occupation, or a two-state solution, says Rosenthal.
15: Israeli politicians have no interest in speaking about this topic right now. Public opinion does not support any type of really peaceful resolution.
12: Even suggesting a coalition with established Arab-Israeli parties has become a wedge issue.
16: Eisenkot מתכוון להקים ממשלת שמאל צרה.
12: Netanyahu started running these ads, accusing Eisenkot of collaborating with left-wing candidates and Arab parties who support Palestinian rights. Political psychologist Iran Halperin of Hebrew University says Netanyahu always gives voters someone to fear. But that's going to be hard with Eisenkot because he's definitely not a leftist or dovish on security.
17: It's very, very difficult for Netanyahu to mobilize people to actually get out to vote because they don't have anyone to hate.
12: Halperin says without a boogeyman, Netanyahu could see as much as a third of his right-wing party voters sit out Election Day. And Eisenkot has another advantage to siphon off Netanyahu's traditional base, his identity. He's a Mizrahi Jew of North African descent, and they traditionally vote conservative. Since Israel was created, prime ministers have only been of Ashkenazi or Eastern European heritage. Back at the Eisenkot rally, Ajwad Abdullah from a nearby Arab Druze village says he voted twice for Netanyahu, but not again. The government has not treated us well up here, he says, and everyone is tired of the constant wars. In Eisenkot, he says, we believe in this man to make a change in the country. Kerry Khan, NPR News, Miona, Israel.
0: Ebola has killed more than 1,000 people in the Democratic Republic of Congo. The head of the African Centers for Disease Control and Prevention disclosed the figures on Wednesday. Here's reporter Emmett Livingstone.
18: Inside an Ebola treatment center in eastern Congo, a moment of grief. It's been just over 2 months since Congo declared an epidemic in the eastern province of Ituri. But despite a rapid international health response, Ebola continues to spread. The World Health Organization says it's the fastest growing Ebola outbreak on record. Many people are sickening and dying without ever seeking treatment.
19: Let's be very clear. This outbreak remains ahead of us and we are still in a phase of catching up.
18: Dr. Tierno Balde is the World Health Organization incident manager for the ongoing Ebola response.
19: The main strategy is really to implement a very strong, very effective and very timely, you know, response by doing in-depth investigation of those cases, listing all of the contacts, helping them to follow those contacts.
18: Tracing contacts and persuading the sick to go to hospital is one of the key pillars of the Ebola response. But doing this in eastern Congo is phenomenally difficult. Take Ituri, the province at the epicenter of the outbreak, which has about 90% of the confirmed cases. It barely has passable roads, and armed groups have waged war here for decades. About 900,000 people live in displacement camps. Many people here are desperately poor, without easy access to running water. Despite public health warnings like this one carried on local radio, early symptoms of Ebola can still be difficult to recognize. Headaches and fever can resemble much more common diseases, such as malaria. In many places, Ebola is spreading in silence. And increasingly, it's spreading farther. This month, the virus reached two new provinces and the major trading hub of Kisangani, a city of more than a million people. So far, there's little panic in the capital, Kinshasa, downstream from Kisangani. But there's a sense that as the caseload grows, it's only a matter of time before Ebola spreads further. For NPR News, I'm Emmett Livingstone in Kinshasa.

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0: cellist Rafaela Gromes was looking for new music to play when she got an email from a stranger completely out of the blue asking her to consider a piece his grandmother had written around 1930, a long-forgotten concerto. 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
2: Good morning, I'm Michelle Martin. For a long time, scientists believed that one of the things that makes human brains special is our ability to recognize shapes. Even if you rotate and enlarge a rectangle, we know it's still a rectangle. A new study had young kids, adults, and monkeys play a shape-matching game. The adults did the best, but all three groups passed the test. Turns out geometry is monkey business. It's Morning Edition.
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4: 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I'm A. Martinez.
2: And I'm Michelle Martin. In India, thousands of young people are protesting against the government, even after a violent police response. As NPR's Omkar Kandekar reports, the movement was propelled by one man's hunger strike.
5: 59-year-old Sonam Wangchuk wears many hats. He's an environmentalist who innovated ice stupas, a technique of building artificial glaciers for irrigation in the Himalayas. He's an education activist who worked to bring back indigenous knowledge to classrooms. But the first time most people in India heard of him was after the Bollywood movie Three Idiots. The film is about three friends in a top Indian university reeling under academic pressure. Its lead character, played by Indian star Aamir Khan, is widely seen to be inspired by Sonam Wangchuk. When the film was released in 2009, many identified with Khan's character speaking of India's broken education system. He says education in India has been reduced to getting good grades, then finding a job in the US. The rat race, he adds, is literally killing students. India's official database says student suicides are increasing faster than those of the overall population. And in May this year, what for many was the final straw? Questions for a nationwide university entrance exam leaked. And the government announced that 2 million candidates would have to retake the tests. Hundreds from the youth group Cockroach Janata Party protested in the Indian capital. In late May, Sonam Wangchuk joined the protest and said he would fast until the education minister Dharmendra Pradhan resigns. On social media, millions watched as Wangchuk said he lost 19 pounds in 19 days. Then last weekend, Indian policemen stormed the protest site and dragged Wangchuk into an ambulance. For many students like Kajal Singh, that was the turning point. She says Wangchuk is a role model for many. The government first ignored him, then detained him. So on Monday morning, she slipped out of her house and joined thousands as they marched to the parliament. That day, India's capital turned into a battleground.
6: What you can hear in the background are tear gas shells that are being lobbed at protesters. The protesters have also retaliated by throwing stones at the police. The organizers were insisting that this should stay peaceful, but things seem to have spiraled out of control right now.
5: After weeks of silence, India's Prime Minister Narendra Modi said on X that his government would punish all those involved in the exam paper leaks. But he said nothing about the education minister's resignation. Political analyst Sushant Singh says this is in line with Modi's authoritarian style.
7: It's a government which believes has the mandate and the will of the people, and anybody who dissents or opposes them is somehow doing it out of bad faith.
5: But now, thousands more are marching across Indian cities. Protesters say they won't stop because democracy, they say, means accountability. Omkar Khandekar, NPR News, New Delhi.
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9: 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As President Trump announces new tariffs on Canadian goods, some neighbors to the north share their feelings about the U.S.
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1: 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The playlist will also include Tony Joe White, Bobby Hatfield, and Webb Wilder. 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
11: 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Heat is consistently the deadliest weather event in the U.S. As we experience higher temps year after year, what can we do to stay safe, and how are cities responding? That's next time on 1A.
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0: This is Morning Edition from NPR News. I'm Michelle Martin.
1: And I'm A. Martinez. An Alabama town festival rebranded this month around an AI theme. NPR's Stephen Bisaha reports on the backlash.
2: There are a few ways to describe Irondale, Alabama, like Birmingham's smaller neighbor, home to the cafe that inspired the 90s Southern dramedy Fried Green Tomatoes. An Irondale resident, John Horton, calls his town a hidden gem.
3: I don't want to sound corny and say there's a certain magic to it, but it's right by the railroad tracks. You got Whistle Stop Cafe. You have that sunset. I mean, there's something beautiful about it.
2: Horton's taking in the sights and barbecue smells at Irondale's annual summer festival. But this year, the festival got a new name. A few weeks ago, the mayor announced on his Facebook page that I Love Irondale Day will be called AI Love Irondale Day. Get it? People in the comments did and hated it. Some of them trashed AI, calling it absolutely garbage for the environment, and called the festival an AI slop event. Another person said the post sounded like a pep rally for what's become a boogeyman in the South, data centers. John Horton knows the feeling.
3: Boo! No, I don't like data centers.
2: Data centers powering AI are popping up all over the South and causing worries about what they'll do to utility bills and the environment. These centers need a lot of power and water.
3: I just think it's a waste of space, resources, community.
2: Nearby Bessemer, Alabama is prepping for a multi-billion dollar data center, and residents have been fighting against it. Irondale Mayor James Stewart did not comment when I reached out to his office, but a week before the festival, he posted a video online backtracking on the AI Love Irondale name.
4: It was a play on words. However, because people misinterpreted the title, it's not about AI. It's not about data centers. We decided to give it its old name. I Love Irondale Day.
2: One city council member I ran into at the festival said he does not expect data centers to ever come to Irondale, but the council is creating new rules in case one does. And even with AI no longer in the name, the festival did have a tech theme. John Horton got a kick watching human dancers on stilts dressed as robots.
3: Dancing to Achy Breaky Heart in Spanish, and I thought that was incredible. I love that part.
2: The only sign of actual AI at the festival is a screen set up with a chatbot. Festival goers were supposed to teach the AI about Irondale, but the bot was not working. Now, not everyone had a problem with the festival briefly being named after AI.
5: Fine for me. Everything else is AI, why not?
2: Amelia Fielder has lived in Irondale for 26 years, and she, for one, would welcome a data center neighbor.
5: I wouldn't think it would be a bad thing. I think it'd bring jobs.
2: The festival's big tech hit is the drone show finale.
6: Oh, look, look, there they are, right there. Look at the drones.
2: Dewar Gaines is watching with his son.
6: That's cool. Quint, you see the drones, buddy?
2: Gaines owns a dog treat factory in Irondale, and he does use AI for work.
6: I don't want a data center where I live, but I use AI at scale, so I guess I'm a hypocrite in that regard.
2: He knows how loud data centers can be and doesn't want that near Irondale. But he does say AI is the most powerful tool he has. Stephen Bisaha, NPR News.
0: Climate change is intensifying disasters like flooding, fires, and heavy wind. And around the country, groups are working to reunite survivors with their belongings. Blue Ridge Public Radio's Laura Hackett reports on a lost and found network in the North Carolina mountains.
7: On the shore of North Tow River, Emily Gilligan picks through piles of debris left by Hurricane Helene. More than 20 months after the storm brought catastrophic flooding to the region, crews are still pulling random things out of the water.
8: So this is a Clorox bleach, or was. And then we've got milk carton. I believe this was some type of detergent.
7: Most of this is trash, but sometimes there's treasure to be found. On this day, Gilligan finds a handmade wooden sign.

0: And I just posted this yesterday. So this one, 31 likes, 11 comments.
1: Wallace recently posted a photo of the Hedricks family sign on a local Facebook group. She's checking out some leads at her computer.
0: So right now, all of the Hedricks up in the Green Mountain area, Burnsville area, Relief area, they are sending out messages. Oh, you can see it. It's pretty fun.
1: The sign is one of more than 400 items that Mountain True has retrieved as part of a state-funded initiative. Wallace has already returned more than 100 of those items, including a Reba McEntire coffee mug and an album of baby photos. All the items still awaiting a reunion are stacked in her small office.
0: Like, it looks like maybe it could be a Goodwill or a thrift store.
1: There's a silk kimono, a unicycle, one bedazzled children's shoe, and somehow a still legible multi-page love letter.
0: Basically, I'm so sorry I screwed up. I still love you. And that's somebody's soul that they poured out into that letter, and we're pulling it out of the river. But hopefully I can get it back.
1: People don't always know what to do with the items, and she says seeing an old, water-damaged belonging can feel bittersweet or even a little awkward.
0: But then it turns into stories, and it turns into, I remember when so-and-so gave me this. Most times it turns happy.
1: Wallace took me along for one reunion in the small river town of Marshall.
0: Oh, my God. It's so good to finally meet you.
2: Yeah.
1: That's Jolie Bowden, an indie music producer, here to pick up an album that Wallace found washed up on a beach.
3: So this is our label, Moon Caravan, yeah. And we moved it here.
1: The whole studio washed away in the flood. This muddy album is one of the only things left.
3: This is an amazing piece because it signifies so much.
1: You can still make out the record label on the album, which is how Wallace tracked Bowden down. Bowden says she's taking this moment as a sign to produce more music, and as a reminder that for all Helene has taken away, it has also given something back. For NPR News, I'm Laura Hackett in Marshall, North Carolina.
4: 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I'm Michelle Martin.
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8: Extreme heat is killing thousands in Europe. Dozens of American cities broke heat records this month. If this is the new normal, how do we adapt? From WAMU and NPR in Washington, this is 1A. I'm Nyla Boodoo in for Jen White. In Europe, heat waves have killed more than 10,000 people in June. In the U.S., more than 40 million across the country have been under heat alerts this month. Heat remains the deadliest extreme weather event in the U.S. Climate change is making heat waves hotter and more frequent, including at night, a crucial time for the planet and our bodies to recover. What do we know about the effect of heat on our health and how to combat it? Plus, a check-in with the mayor of Miami-Dade County on building heat resilience into our cities. That's after this news.
2: Live from NPR News in Washington, I'm Kristen Wright. President Trump says he's placing a condition on Washington's new nuclear agreement with Saudi Arabia. In a post on social media, he says the deal is subject to Saudi Arabia normalizing diplomatic relations with Israel by joining the Abraham Accords signed in 2020. The Saudi nuclear agreement allows the U.S. to

0: build and run nuclear energy plants in the kingdom. The president's post also says the deal doesn't allow for the enrichment of uranium. Daniel Ben-Ayim is with the Middle East Institute, and he was a deputy assistant secretary of state in the Biden administration.
1: I think that the actual terms of this deal, at least as they've been reported, are kind of very unique, in which a U.S. company might be operating inside Saudi Arabia without actually sharing sensitive nuclear technology. Those seem like terms that other countries wouldn't particularly want. But I think it is a real concern that other countries will say this is the new baseline and we can follow it. And it will require a lot of very careful and assertive diplomacy by the United States to make sure that this doesn't become the new normal for every country in the region, which I don't think would be in our interest.
0: That's Daniel Ben-Ayim speaking to Morning Edition. House Republicans are referring former special counsel Jack Smith to the Justice Department for possible prosecution. NPR's Carrie Johnson reports the lawmakers are citing statements Smith made under oath to Congress last year.
2: House Judiciary Chairman Jim Jordan, a Republican from Ohio, is urging the DOJ to investigate Jack Smith over the former prosecutor's testimony about his effort to gather phone records of GOP lawmakers. Jordan says Smith seems to have made false statements in a deposition last December. Smith led two criminal investigations of President Donald Trump, including an effort to charge Trump for interfering in the 2020 election. His team gathered records of certain lawmakers as part of that probe. Smith's lawyer says he gave candid testimony to the House about his work as special counsel, and he says the new referral is an effort to weaponize the justice system against a longtime civil servant. Carrie Johnson, NPR News, Washington.
0: Secretary of State Marco Rubio held direct talks with his Russian counterpart on the sidelines of a minister's summit in the Philippines today. NPR's Charles Maines reports their conversation focused heavily on Russia's war in Ukraine.
3: The meeting between Rubio and Russian Foreign Minister Sergei Lavrov lasted just over half an hour. Ahead of it, Rubio said the U.S. remained open to playing a role in ending the conflict between Russia and Ukraine if, Rubio added, the opportunity presented itself. A Russian Foreign Ministry readout said Lavrov had informed Rubio of the real situation on the battlefield. Russia insists its forces are steadily advancing, that despite Western intelligence that shows minimal Russian gains coming with heavy losses. Charles Maines, NPR News. Moscow.
0: You're listening to NPR News in Washington. The man who pleaded guilty to killing Minnesota House Speaker Melissa Hortman and her husband, Mark, will be sentenced today. Vance Belter also confessed to shooting a state senator and his wife. A man in Florida is suing OpenAI, alleging ChatGPT gave him dangerous medical advice during a health crisis. NPR's Shannon Bond reports the lawsuit comes as AI companies are promoting their chatbots as resources for health.
4: Scott Winters says he suffered a near-fatal pulmonary embolism last year after turning to ChatGPT about his health problems. He says the chatbot discouraged him from seeking medical care for his symptoms and gave him dangerous recommendations, including about taking prescription drugs. The lawsuit filed in California state court alleges OpenAI safeguards meant to urge people to seek professional advice failed Winters. OpenAI says in a statement that ChatGPT should not be used as a substitute for medical care, diagnosis, or treatment. Winters is seeking damages and asking the court to order OpenAI to strengthen its guardrails around medical conversations. Shannon Bond, NPR News.
0: The European Union is fining Google $1 billion for breaking digital antitrust regulations. The EU says Google set up its search engine and Google Play to favor its own services over competitors. Cases of the measles have hit their highest level in the U.S. since the early 90s, according to Johns Hopkins University. Its tracker has recorded 2,295 reported cases this year. The Senate is still considering the nomination of Dr. Erica Schwartz as CDC director. I'm Chris. Kristen Wright, this is NPR.
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0: This is 1A. I'm Nyla Boodoo in for Jen White. Extreme heat isn't just an inconvenience. It's a growing public health threat. More than 40 million people across the U.S. have remained under heat alerts this month. Heat remains the deadliest extreme weather event in the United States. And in Europe, heat waves killed more than 10,000 people in June. That's according to just published health data published from 27 countries. Climate change is making heat waves hotter and more frequent, and high temps aren't just being reported in the daytime. Nighttime temperatures are higher than ever. And scientists say that's raising the risk of heat exhaustion and heat stroke, and taking away crucial time for you and the planet to recover. Today, what do you need to know about the effects of heat on your health and how you can stay safe? And what are cities and states doing to fight the heat? We'll get into all of that. But first, let's start in one county that is focusing on fighting extreme heat from the top. Joining us now is Mayor Daniela Levine-Cava, Democratic mayor of Miami-Dade County, home to almost 3 million people. Mayor Levine-Cava, welcome to 1A.
1: Thank you so much, Nyla.
0: Let's start with a chief heat officer role that you created a few years ago. How did that position come to be? Why did you see a need for this? It's the first one ever created.
1: I have to give credit to Adrian Arsh, who is a philanthropist and very involved in climate change issues. And she actually brought it to our attention. And we said, absolutely, we need to do that because, after all, we are the heat capital in so many ways. So we did appoint the first in the world, and we have been a national leader and an international leader since then. I co-chair the Climate Mayors Extreme Heat Cohort. We've created an extreme heat action plan that has made incredible progress and is modeled across the city and the country and the world. And we are moving forward and making great progress in reducing heat-related effects.
0: So I know that position was launched in 2021, although it doesn't exist anymore. It was eliminated as part of budget cuts last year. How is that work being done now?
1: Yeah, so in actual fact, our chief resilience officer is also our chief heat officer. So we haven't eliminated it, but the founder, Jane Gilbert, did retire. She, again, global leader. And we also have a dedicated staff person who is our coordinator and who is maintaining our focus on this work.
0: What does it mean from a government spending level in Miami-Dade County to focus on heat resistance? What does that look like?
1: Yeah, so we are doing so many things. We created a heat season. We have cooling centers, 60 around the county, so we leave buildings open during the heat season. We give our staff access to not just water and breaks and shade, but those who are exposed, we give them electrolytes so that they can maintain their body healthy while working outdoors. So all of those things do cost money. We also have the staffing, as has been described, and we reduce our energy through all kinds of resilience measures. We've done so much to make our buildings more efficient, and that is good for the environment, and it's good for the budget as well.
0: We're talking to Mayor Daniela Levine-Cava, Democratic mayor of Miami-Dade County, Florida. Mayor, I wanted to play this voicemail we got from Alex.
2: I believe trees are some of the best ways we can adapt cities to climate change and mitigate the negative effects of heat. My concern is, as we try to make more room for trees, we're still competing with cars that seem to dominate our cities and have ample parking. I would like to see cities reduce parking in narrow streets to allow more connected green space while reducing the impervious pavements that hold heat well into the night.
0: Mayor Levine-Cava, I wonder how you would respond to Alex's message there. I would say, as a native Miamian, I know how much people love cars across the city. Like, how are you thinking about city infrastructure when it comes to fighting heat in Miami-Dade?
1: Well, first, let's talk about trees, because trees absolutely are essential. They can reduce ambient temperature by as much as 10 degrees. So we have been very aggressively planting trees. Last year alone, we gave away 25,000 trees. So we have regular tree giveaways, and particularly in the neighborhoods with lower tree canopy. So that is a critical part of it. We also, of course, are pushing transit. Transit is much more efficient. efficient. It has lower emissions, so it's overall helping climate as well as traffic. So those are a few of the ways that we're addressing it.
0: I mentioned nearly 3 million people live across the county. We've all probably heard of the idea of extreme heat islands. Can you explain how in Miami some neighborhoods are more unequal than others when it comes to how people are experiencing extreme heat?
1: Yeah, as I said, you've got lower income communities, sadly, are often those with the lower tree canopy. So we've been targeting our tree giveaway and our tree maintenance in those neighborhoods and actually providing support for how to take care of those trees. Also, removal of large trees is very much discouraged. And we've also started relocating large trees. If infrastructure projects require their removal, we are working hard and have been working with some fantastic vendors to move them so that we do not lose the overall benefit of that. We also have done a lot to bring more cooling to those neighborhoods. So the cooling centers, I mentioned 60 that are across the county. We also, for example, in our public housing, installed 1,700 high-efficiency cooling units through dollars from the infrastructure bill in the previous administration. So we also have shaded now bus stops. That's critically important. We want people to use transit, but they're exposed to the elements, including heat. So we have launched an aggressive campaign to provide shade for those who have to wait in the elements for their buses.
0: Mayor, you mentioned the previous administration. Are you getting the support from the federal government as well as from Tallahassee and state government for these different implementations that you would like to have across the county?
1: Well, I will say, sadly, the state legislature preempted us from heat standards for workers, other than our own county employees who we do protect. But fortunately, we've been able to raise awareness with our public education campaigns, and we have hundreds of companies that have come to us for training and education and utilizing our tools, how to protect their workers with shade, water, and rest.
0: We got this text message. I work outdoors at parks in Miami-Dade County. Some parks have put out big barrels of cool water with cups for the attendees. Other hosts have made sure lots of coolers full of bottles of water were available. In the past few years, I've been at events and patrons have passed out. EMS has to be called. I passed out once at home. I believe I was experiencing dehydration. I now make a simple concoction of water, a tablespoon of lemon juice and orange juice and salt, and sip on that throughout the event. Mayor Levine Cava, when you think about the culture, particularly around workers and what employers need to do, you mentioned that you have tried to set a standard with county workers. What else have you, what other conversations do you have with major employers, especially as people are working outside to protect them?
1: Yeah, so definitely we've been very successful with a lot of our employers adopting voluntarily, because we're preempted from mandating, the kinds of protections that this person has mentioned. But as well, we're very aggressive with our hydration stations. So water is life is our theme for our water and sewer department. We go with dispensers of water from the tap, right? We're avoiding water bottles. We don't need those. We want people to bring their own containers. And of course, if they're using bottles, to recycle. But I'll give you an example. World Cup, we just had 7 games. And during that time, most of the games were on days of extreme heat. In fact, the first extreme heat day was on the first day of World Cup, June 15th. We have been so successful in preventing serious illness from heat. We distributed about enough water in cups to about 20% of the game attendees across the games, the whole season. And that, unfortunately, they were not allowed to bring more than a small water bottle. And of course, it costs money at those stadiums to purchase. So we were very pleased. We had cooling stations and people availed themselves of that. And we were able to greatly reduce any injury, both at the games and at our fan fest.
0: You know, when you think about South Florida, I think hurricanes are sort of the natural disaster that gets encoded into people's DNA. Tropical Storm Bertha is making its way across the Gulf as we speak. How do you think about heat waves as part of your overall natural disaster strategy? And how are you trying to help people recognize this can be a serious problem?
1: Yeah, we added heat to our trifecta: hurricanes, floods, and heat. So what used to be our annual hurricane season is now all three. And we use that for public education, awareness, prevention. Just as you say, we also worked with the National Weather Service to signal extreme heat at a lower temperature, given the extreme humid conditions in our environment. So all of this is designed around increasing awareness. Look, when we started this with the first extreme heat officer, people laughed. They thought it was a joke, but they're not laughing anymore.
0: That was Daniela Levine Cava, Democratic mayor of Miami-Dade County, Florida. Mayor Levine Cava, thank you for being with us. We appreciate it.
1: Thank you.
0: We got this from another listener in Florida. I plant native trees and bushes here in South Florida, and my property stays about 15 degrees cooler most days. I find it pleasant to garden any time of day. If people did not remove trees and did not let developers remove trees, then the land will take care of itself. You can keep the comments coming by emailing 1a@wamu.org. Coming up, the effects of heat on your health. What do you need to know, and how can you stay safe? I'm Nyla Boodoo. This is 1A from WAMU and NPR.

0: On the next Fresh Air, the creator of the Netflix series Beef, Lee Sung-jin. His second season about rage, class, and blackmail at a country club just earned 16 Emmy nominations. He spent 2 decades writing for other people's shows before he started mining stories from his own life. 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
3: Our guest in today's Arkansas Roots will be the host and writer of Arkansongs, Stephen Cook. 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We'll have songs from some of the acts he'll be recognizing, including Sippy Wallace, K.T. Oslin, and Beth Ditto. That's coming up in the noon hour today in KASU's Arkansas Roots.
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5: I'm Nyla Boodoo. This is 1A. We're talking about extreme heat. Let's turn to the effects of extreme heat on our bodies and what you can do to stay safe. Joining us now is Amrita Nori Sarma. She's an environmental epidemiologist studying climate change and health, an assistant professor at the Harvard T.H. Chan School of Public Health. Amrita, welcome.
6: Thank you for having me.
5: And Jeeva Lang is also with us. She's a staff writer at Heat Map News. Jeeva, it's nice to have you as well.
7: Hi, excited to be here.
5: And we want to hear from you listening. How are you responding to the heat and staying cool this summer? We just heard from Miami-Dade County. What are your city officials doing? Share your tips and experiences. You can email us 1a@wamu.org. Jeeva, I was just mentioning we just spoke with the mayor of Miami-Dade County. I just wondered your thoughts about what she said about cities, climate resilience, the idea of having someone actually at the county level focusing on this.
7: Yeah, I think this is really important work. And Miami is such a leader in this area. And I think there's other cities, too, that are doing great work in this area as well. The two that come to mind are Spokane and Portland have been pursuing temperature maximums for renters. Renters tend to have the lowest AC access of compared to homeowners, and that's been a really exciting method of pursuit for those cities to protect people from the extreme heat. But I think the big takeaway here is just that we need to be taking heat more seriously, whether that's protections for people at home or protections like you were discussing, the heat or the urban heat effect and the tree canopies, protecting people in that way.
5: Amrita, do we know yet, as we see cities taking more action, if there's a way to determine if that is leading to fewer heat-related emergency room visits?
6: Yeah, this is a great question. And I think that it's a little bit challenging because there's obviously some lag between when the heat wave happens and when we get back information. So we might have to wait for a couple of weeks to know whether or not the strategies were effective. But we are starting to get information quicker and quicker regarding emergency department visits and hospitalizations associated with heat. We're also starting to see signals in some of the more non-traditional health outcomes that are associated with extreme heat. So you might think of heat stress or heat stroke as some of the more obvious directly related pathways, but we're starting to see things like dehydration illnesses, renal insufficiency. We're seeing some patterns in terms of changes in the ways that people respond for those health outcomes outcomes as well. So I think looking beyond just the traditional health outcomes is a good way that we can start to see those signals sooner as well.
5: Jeeva, it's been a few weeks since the July 4th weekend, which we saw record-breaking heat waves throughout the country. More than 20 cities broke heat records this month. We know temperatures are rising year after year as a result of climate change. What factors are behind this summer's extreme heat that we need to know about?
7: Yeah, great question. June 2026 was the second warmest globally, and it was the hottest ever for Western Europe. I think when you look at the headline number for the United States, it's the 18th warmest June in the contiguous United States, which doesn't sound very extreme. But what we're seeing is these prolonged severe heat domes. So those highs are really, really high. Like you were saying, there were, I think, 1,300 heat records matched or broken over that 4th of July weekend. And that's just, again, because of greenhouse gas emissions and also likely a strong El Nino. We're still figuring out exactly what mechanism is at play for the heat here. But the greenhouse gas emissions make the entire atmosphere warmer. That means we're starting at a warmer baseline. So these highs can get really, really high as a result of that.
5: Jeeva, I wonder if you can just help us understand. We've used the term extreme heat a few times now. Can you define that for us precisely and how it's categorized?
7: Yeah, it's a hard question to answer because extreme heat is so contextual. Extreme heat for people in the South is very different than extreme heat for people in, say, the Pacific Northwest or people in Northern Europe, these places that haven't seen extreme temperatures before. So there isn't really like a number or a threshold that you have to break in order to have extreme heat or not. It's really about how much does this diverge from the historic norms in this area.
5: So, Amrita, you talked about heat-related emergency room visits. Around 120,000 were recorded across the U.S. in 2023. That's according to the CDC. At what temperature and under what temperature conditions with the heat index does the heat become particularly dangerous for our bodies? And I imagine, of course, there are caveats to people who are much more vulnerable than others.
6: Yeah, that's a really good question. And I think going back to one of the things that Jeeva was saying a few minutes ago, it's so contextual because extreme heat, it means something different if you're in the northern part of the U.S. compared with the southern part of the U.S. Some of that is also about adaptation that's already been implemented in different communities. So, you know, homes in the southern United States might have air conditioning, for example. So the ambient temperatures might have a less of an impact until the temperature gets much more extreme. But generally speaking, once we see a combination of heat and humidity that's above about the 95th percentile of whatever is normal for that area, that's when we start to see these really sharp increases. And we think of that as a more extreme heat period. And we start to look at comparing increases in some of those severe cases of heat-related illness around that threshold. What does the 95th percentile mean? Again, it means something different if you're in the southern U.S. compared with New York or Boston, for example.
5: What are some signs people should look out for that might signal heat exhaustion or heat stroke? And what's the difference between those two, Amrita?
6: Yeah, so heat exhaustion is maybe I could call it a little bit of a less extreme version of heat-related illness. It's where people start to feel tired, your body is no longer able to sweat, which is one of the primary ways that we kind of cool off when it's very hot outside. By comparison, heat stroke looks very similar to a regular stroke. It's dizziness, it's kind of loss of speech patterns, it's, you know, changes in your ability to speak, it's changes in your ability, in your cognitive function. And it is generally something that requires more severe treatment. So if you have heat exhaustion, you can generally treat that at home with hydration. One of the things that the mayor was mentioning earlier is that water is life. That's very important. If you're having a heat stroke, that should be, you know, you should be looking out for some of those more severe symptoms. And that should be a good reason to visit an emergency room or an urgent care facility to get your core body temperature cooled down.
5: Jeeva, there are as many as 12,000 recorded heat deaths in the U.S. each year. How do we account for that? How do we know that people have died because of extreme heat?
7: It's a complicated question. There's about three different ways you can calculate excess or heat deaths One is direct and indirect. These are two different categories of looking at death. So direct deaths from heat, there's a diagnostic code. It's X30. It's a medical classification for a death due to excessive natural heat. This is distinct from excessive unnatural heat, such as a tanning bed death, a bit of morbid trivia for the morning. But the direct deaths are exactly what we're talking about in terms of heat exhaustion or heat stroke. The classic, what you think of as somebody dying from heat. Then there are excess deaths or indirect deaths from heat. That's cardiovascular events, stroke, complications from diabetes, respiratory illness, all the other ways that heat can kill you that may be a little bit more invisible. So if somebody comes into a hospital with a heart attack, the physicians are treating that heart attack. They're not sitting there being like, is this heart attack from the heat outside right now? So it might not be coded as a direct heat death, but it's still somebody who died from the heat. And there's two different ways you can count these excess heat deaths. So one is to look at how many more people died compared to what you would have expected for that period of time. For an example of this is in France, there were 21,600 all-cause deaths between June 17th and July 2nd. That was their heat wave in Europe. Statistical modeling would have expected about 15,910 deaths based on the previous year. So that gives us an excess of about 5,700. And then the third way of doing this is basically a predictive model. So saying we know when the temperature rises by X amount, this number of people will die, and kind of using that model to fit with the temperatures that were recorded. So there's a bunch of different ways to record excess deaths, a bunch of different models that need to be peer reviewed. And so this work is still ongoing for heat events, both in Europe and in North America. But this is why you can see many different numbers for how many people died in a given heat wave.
5: That's Jeeva Lang, a staff writer at Heatmap News. We're also talking to Emrita Nori Sarma. She's an environmental epidemiologist studying climate change and health. We're getting texts and emails from you all. We got this text from one of you. I am medically unable to deal well with heat. Anytime the temps start hitting the upper 80s, I am strictly inside or headed for another air-conditioned space. Of course, that means I miss out on all the nice outdoor activities, including the beach. Emrita, can I ask you, we also got this text. Is there any data on how COVID is impacting people's heat tolerances or exacerbating heat effects? I've been getting more frequent migraines from the heat. Friends of mine with high blood pressure are reporting suffering. It seems like I'm less able to tolerate it now than I was a couple of years ago.
6: Yeah, that's a great question. And I think that there are potentially two things that are happening here. The first one is that obviously COVID changed a lot of people's ability to be in public spaces. And I think for a long time, people were kind of isolating and staying indoors, avoiding close contact with other people. And as a result, I think there have been some long-term impacts on immune systems across the board. And so I think people have definitely suffered from that long lack of exposure to the outdoors and to other people. And I think that has some immunological implications for the long term. I think the other thing is that people who have experienced COVID illness, and at this point we've gone through multiple waves of COVID, that might also have an individual level impact, as this person mentioned in their note. So people who have experienced maybe some of the symptoms of long COVID, we do talk about often how one of the most vulnerable groups to extreme heat is people with pre-existing medical conditions. So we do know that people who have underlying, for example, cardiovascular diseases or illnesses, people who have respiratory illnesses, people who have pre-existing mental health conditions may be particularly susceptible when it's very hot outside. And I would say the same is likely true for people who are experiencing the symptoms of long COVID. There might be some individual level vulnerability because of the long-term medical impacts that you're facing after having a period of COVID infection as well.
5: I wanted to, Jeeva, talk to you about wildfire smoke. This year, along with the heat, we've seen wildfire smoke from Canada blanketing the Midwest and East Coast, affecting 115 million Americans. What's the relationship between extreme heat and wildfires? What's made this year's wildfire smoke especially bad?
7: Yeah, so there's a lot of relationships between wildfire smoke and heat. In particular, this year, the The smoke was directed over the most populated areas of the United States by the heat dome, which was raising all of those temperatures. So the temperatures got really hot in northern Minnesota and Ontario. There were lightning fires, and that smoke then rotated around this heat dome that was making extreme temperatures and blew the smoke into some of the most populated areas of the country. And this is when we talk about like compounding climate crises, this is kind of the classic example of you want to run your air conditioning, you want to have your windows open because it's so hot out, but at the same time, you need to protect yourself from the wildfire smoke. So these two crises really go hand in hand and make a kind of a perfect storm of like terrible conditions that you want to avoid.
5: Yeah, Amrita, a study published in February by the journal Scientific Advance shows that wildfire smoke inhalation caused 24,000 deaths each year from 2006 to 2020. What effect does wildfire smoke have on our bodies?
6: Well, we know that there are a lot of impacts from just overall air pollution exposure. There's a pretty direct relationship between how much particulate matter you're inhaling, especially the finer particulate matter that's smaller in size, which can descend deeper into the lungs and cross the blood-brain barrier and lead to a whole host of different health outcomes. And we know that that happens even at very low levels. So once we get into particulate matter that's much higher in concentration, such as the PM that we see from wildfires, we can see a lot of different health impacts from that. We see respiratory illnesses, we see cardiovascular illnesses, we see increases in stroke. There are a lot of different health impacts from exposure to that high level of particulate matter. The other thing that I think is really important is, you know, in addition to people not being used to those very high levels, you know, in the United States, because PM 2.5 has historically, since the Clean Air Act, been pretty heavily regulated, we've seen pretty low concentrations on a regular basis of particulate matter. But when we have a wildfire where trees are burning or maybe urban areas are burning, we'll see these huge spikes in the levels of PM 2.5, and people just aren't used to it. People are experiencing these extreme levels that they haven't been experiencing historically at baseline.
5: Jeeva, in a headline this month, Heatmap calls wildfire smoke the East Coast's new forever problem. Are there federal guidelines that exist around wildfire smoke, the way we've been talking about cities trying to deal with extreme heat? From a policy standpoint, are we doing enough to deal with this persistent problem?
7: I don't think so. This is such a new problem in parts of the country that there aren't really standards for dealing with it. I think a really good example of this actually is that heat and air quality alerts are not typically considered together. These are two separate metrics and two separate alert systems. And really, they should not be triggered independently. They should be considered together. Again, as you were talking about, they go hand in hand. And I think we're just seeing the way that cities are kind of on their back foot with dealing with wildfire smoke when it comes to everything from deciding at what point we should cancel sporting events or outdoor events. There's not really an AQI threshold that people talk about yet. And I think, yeah, it's just an area that there's a lot of opportunity to make decisions now before it gets worse.
5: That's Jeeva Lang, a staff writer with Heatmap News. We're discussing extreme heat as well with Amrita Nori-Sarma. She's an assistant professor of environmental health and population sciences at Harvard. Still to come, what are the long-term effects of heat exposure on your health? And what responsibility do local and national governments have to protect you? And you can join the conversation. We got this text. I live in Dallas, and the temperature yesterday went up to 111 degrees. I make sure I have lots of water, leave my car windows open when I park, and I park my car in the shade. I'm trying to stay in shaded areas as much as possible. We're going to be talking about shade coming up. You can keep the questions or comments coming to 1A at WAMU.org. I'm Nyla Boodoo. This is 1A.

0: Hundreds of thousands of Haitian nationals living in the U.S. could face deportation as soon as next week. That's raising concerns about the future for those with temporary protected status and for their children, many born in the U.S.
1: They cannot take those children back to Haiti because right now it is impossible for them to be safe there.
0: I'm Elsa Chang. That's on All Things Considered from NPR News.
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3: 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NASCAR Hall of Famer Mark Martin credits seatbelts for keeping him alive through his 40-year career on the NASCAR circuit. He still uses seatbelts now that he's retired and back home in Arkansas, and he encourages you to buckle up too. It could save your life. 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
7: Back to our guests in a moment, but first, we'd love your help with an upcoming show. 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Or do you have concerns about the strain on the power grid, the water use, or what it means for your neighborhood? Call us at 855-236-1212. Or maybe you work in the data center industry or in communities grappling with these decisions and you want to share what that's like from the inside. The number is 855-236-1A1A. Thanks for your help, and we'll share what you know on Tuesday. Let's get back to our conversation on extreme heat with Emrita Nori Sarma. She's an assistant professor of environmental health and population sciences at Harvard, and Jeeva Lang, a staff writer at Heatmap News. Jeeva, I wanted to go back to Europe for a moment. We've talked about the 5,700 heat-related deaths in June that France recorded, 36% more than the average year. That's the most since 2003's heat wave. Jeeva, I hear from my family in Europe a lot about how different it is compared to America experiencing heat waves. You were in Europe in June. What was it like?
8: Yeah, I was in Europe in June, and I was there specifically with my 9-month-old baby and my father, who both fall into these vulnerable populations, a very young person and an older person. And it was really scary. I mean, we were privileged enough to be on vacation. We were staying in hotels that had great AC, but I really feel for people who didn't have that ability to get out of the heat very easily. One of our kind of scary experiences was actually in Paris, the first day of the heat wave, where we were out with our baby in a backpack and she got way too hot. She was slumped over. We actually were trying to find a place that had AC to get her to cool down. And it was very difficult to find AC. It's just not as widely available as it is in the United States. So I think both culturally, there's not the same emphasis on putting an AC unit in your building as there is in the United States. And then also just these aren't places that have historically had to deal with extreme heat. And as a result, the buildings, the airflows, all of the infrastructure there is just not set up for these triple digit temperatures that they're seeing now.
7: We got this text from James. I spend most of my day in my living room because it's the only air conditioned room in my 100-year-old home. Having just returned from the UK, I appreciate the amount of air conditioning we have in the US. I've also been taking cold showers to cool off. As for others in my area, I know in the past that the city has used the old train depot as a cooling center, as we do have a significant number of unhoused people. Jiva, when we talk about air conditioning, that's 90% of American households who have it. In Europe, that's about 20% to what you were discussing. I wanted to ask you, there's a pilot program in New York City that's giving renters power banks to try to alleviate the strain on the power grid for their air conditionings from everyone turning on their AC at once. It's just a small program right now, but giving away renter-friendly generators. The company that's giving away these renter-friendly generators hopes to roll it out in other cities. How important is air conditioning to this conversation, especially as we factor in the electrical grid as well as the fossil fuel consumption that happens as we're using AC?
8: Yeah, AC is life-giving at this moment in the United States. We really rely on it. And I think that there is a danger in over-relying on air conditioning. There are scenarios that have been run specifically looking at what would happen in Phoenix if there was a heat wave. And the numbers up there are pretty scary. I think it's like a third of the city could end up hospitalized if there was a multi-day heat wave where there was a blackout at the same time. While AC is important and critical, and especially access to AC, again, this is also an affordability issue, of course. There are people who can't afford to run their AC all summer. We need to be finding other ways to keep our cities cool as well.
7: We got this text from Diane. Houston is hot, muggy, and feels like temperatures of 105 and up. It's best to stay inside and only go outside if necessary. Even dog walking has to be curtailed and shifted off sidewalks and roads to shaded area. My biggest fear is that the electrical grid can't handle the load and power outages result. Jiva, how have we seen the grid handling things this summer? Pretty well, it seems.
8: Yeah, so far it's been okay. And I think that's a relief. We've also seen these record pulls on the grid, especially in the New York City area, I believe. And so it's holding up okay. But again, this is always a thing that operators are worried about in the summer, is the potential for, because the heat doesn't just stress people's bodies, it stresses the infrastructure too, the electrical grid's infrastructure. So at the same time, our bodies are getting exhausted, the infrastructure is getting exhausted.
7: Amrita, do we need to be considering AC as a public health matter, access to air conditioning?
9: Absolutely. And it's one of the strategies that I think has been mentioned consistently throughout the last, you know, few minutes of the conversation. You know, opening up cooling centers as a public health intervention, air conditioned spaces for public access. And I think that, you know, we need to, as you said, balance the pros and cons of additional reliance on air conditioning, especially as we start to see more and more number of days where we're hitting these extreme temperatures and longer periods where we need those types of interventions or some sort of alternative for public health.
7: Can I ask you about Diane's text, Amrita, where she says that it's best to stay inside and only go outside. Dog walking even has to be curtailed. What are we seeing with extreme heat? I know it's really affected my exercise routine this summer, as someone who likes to exercise outdoors. How are we seeing extreme heat affecting people's health in that way?
9: Yeah, I think it makes it more challenging to do some of those outdoor activities that you might enjoy. I think that, you know, one of the things we could do is we could ask people to shift the timings when they're going outside for their activities or for their exercise. So instead of, you know, going in the middle of the day, maybe focusing on early morning periods where the temperatures might be slightly cooler. Of course, that only works when we don't see the extended periods of extreme heat that last into the night. And there might be other options, such as, you know, trying to work out in an air-conditioned space or in a gym, something along those lines. But I do think it does have impacts for people who usually prefer to exercise outdoors.
7: Let's talk about air conditioning cooling centers. I wanted to play a little bit of New York City Mayor Zoran Mamdani before the 4th of July holiday earlier this month, talking about mitigating the effects of heat exposure.
10: These are extremely dangerous conditions, and they will affect every part of our city. To prepare, I have activated the city's heat emergency plan. Since last week, our city agencies have been proactively coordinating to keep New Yorkers and tourists safe. We will also issue targeted alerts through our city's advanced warning system to protect our most vulnerable neighbors, like older New Yorkers and those with chronic illnesses. Beginning tomorrow, the city will open hundreds of cooling centers across the five boroughs.
7: Amrita, aside from cooling centers and vans that the New York City mayor announced, what else is important to be you can do to stay cool in record heat, especially if you're not able to access those facilities?
9: Yeah, we've done a lot of work, especially in the greater Boston area, to try and understand what the factors are that encourage people to use public spaces for cooling activities and also what some of the barriers might be. I think a couple of things that are really important is that people who would use those facilities want active cooling or active opportunities to become cooler in places that they're already going. So I think one of the things that the mayor mentioned earlier was providing drinking water in those high activity spaces or those transit spaces where people are already using those spaces anyway and making those facilities available. I think that's a really important component rather than having another place that people have to go to get protection from the heat. Other things are looking for other types of cooling. So public splash pads, public pools, places where people could, you know, use water-based activities. We know that those are really protective during extreme heat waves as well. And then finally, making drinking water widely available, shaded spaces widely available. Maybe those aren't as effective as air-conditioned spaces, but in an opportunity to have shade versus direct sunlight, I think the shade will often be preferable to reduce some of those health impacts as well.
7: I do want to talk about shade, but first, can I just ask you about the water breaks, especially for outdoor workers? We heard Miami-Dade Mayor Danielle Levine-Cava talk about the fact that they tried to pass legislation in Miami that was overturned by the governor. The similar things we've seen in Texas in 2023, Republican Texas Governor Greg Abbott approved a law eliminating 10-minute water breaks for construction workers, arguing that it bogs down businesses. As we're seeing some states move to take away these protections from different municipalities, what can people who work outdoors or have to be outdoors for prolonged periods of time do to stay safe?
9: It's a good question. And I think, you know, carrying water on their person so that they can continue to take sips of water throughout the day, it's really important to stay hydrated. That's the only way that we're going to see, you know, less of these extreme health outcomes. And one of the things that I would argue from a public health perspective is that, yes, it could be disruptive to have a 10-minute water break, but it would also be disruptive to have a worker who experiences heat stress or heat exhaustion or, you know, heat stroke and has to have a more severe medical intervention as a result. So I think it's important for businesses to take those different trade-offs into consideration. Do I give my workers a 10-minute water break in order to ensure that they're not experiencing a larger health event down the line? I think it's really important to make sure that people can have access to hydration, access to breaks, access to shaded spaces if they're working outdoors.
7: As we're talking about shade, last summer during another heat wave in Europe, we spent an hour talking about the value of shade and staying cool and why most cities in the U.S. don't have enough of it. Here's V. Kelly Turner, a professor of planning at UCLA.
11: Shade fundamentally changes the equation about how much energy your body needs to expend when it's hot. All else equal, a person standing in the shade can be up to 30 degrees Celsius cooler than someone just a few feet away standing in the sunlight.
7: You can find that conversation online at the1a.org. Amrita, this morning, I will say it was a wonderful, amazing 68 degrees in D.C. I was so excited. I had a wonderful few minutes outside before I came into the station. I feel like I've been trapped inside for so long. As someone who's researched the effects of heat on mental health as well, what do we need to know about that?
9: Yeah, we know that heat has really severe impacts on people's physical health. And what's starting to become more apparent is that people's mental health is really impacted as well. We've seen in some recent work that my team has done looking at emergency department visits associated with all different types of mental health causes, increases in emergency department visits as summertime temperatures increase. So this is for things like substance use disorders, schizophrenia, self-harm, mood disorders, anxiety, stress disorders. There are a whole host of different mental illnesses that present and get exacerbated during periods of extreme heat.
12: We got this email from Jordan. Amrita, I wonder if you can just answer it quickly. Jordan says, I've heard that those who take SSRI medications for anxiety or depression have a more difficult time regulating body temperature and wind up suffering a bit more in excessive heat. Is there any truth to this?
9: Yes, this is actually a documented pathway. SSRIs can cause heat intolerance because they interfere with the hypothalamus, which is the temperature regulator in the brain. This also can increase the risk of things like dehydration, heat exhaustion, and heat stroke. I think SSRIs also have been shown to interfere with sweat production as well. So, taking SSRIs can impair your body's cooling ability. They can also disrupt the thirst mechanism, so they can make it harder to know when your body is actually getting thirsty, which is a signal that starts the pathway of dehydration. So again, all of the same things that we've been talking about previously, just making sure that you're staying hydrated, important for folks who have underlying medical conditions that require treatment with SSRIs.
12: Jeeva, I just want to shift the conversation back to the idea of federal policy, federal funding. The Trump administration is proposing a $1.7 billion or about 27% cut to NOAA as part of the 2027 fiscal spending plan. How will these cuts affect forecasting, if at all?
8: Yeah, this is a really important point. And there's a lot of things that worry me about this, but the most relevant to our conversation is that staff cuts would mean things like weather balloon launches and sensor maintenance are no longer happening. Weather balloon launches happen regularly. They help us measure wind, temperature, humidity, pressure, and make those severe weather forecasts. And the administration has said that they want to pivot to AI, that they think that this is a way forward in forecasting. But artificial intelligence is only as strong as the data that's being input. And if we're not getting that robust data from the field, which takes boots on the ground, takes people out there launching the balloons themselves or fixing sensors at sea, then we're just not, the quality of our forecast is going to be severely degraded.
12: We just have about a minute or two left. I just want to ask you, Amrita, if we talk about climate change making it hotter each year and this is our new normal, what should we be thinking about or doing as individuals or at the community level?
9: We have a lot of individual level protective factors. One of the ones that I like to mention is social networks, reliance on social networks to help us to stay safe during times of extreme weather, including extreme heat. Jeeva mentioned earlier some of the vulnerable populations, including the elderly, making sure that friends are checking in on friends, neighbors are checking in on neighbors, or if you know that your loved one has a medication that they're taking that they might, that might impact their ability to regulate during heat waves, that they have access to the resources that they need. I think there are a lot.

podcasts and stories every day. Today's producers were Arfi Getty and Thomas Liu. 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I'm Nyla Boodoo, in for Jen White. Jen's out for a few weeks. Join me tomorrow for the Friday News Roundup. This is 1A.

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4: This is KASU Jonesboro. I'm Marty Scarborough, KASU Program Director. 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
5: 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Voodoo. Research from UCLA has found that people with cluttered homes are more likely to be depressed and stressed. 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And we're not just talking about bookshelves or pantries. We're getting into digital clutter, too. Our Ask a series returns with professional organizers. 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
6: Live from NPR News in Washington, I'm Kristen Wright. Oil prices are surging, with the international benchmark Brent crude jumping above $100 a barrel for the first time since May. Attacks on oil tankers in the Red Sea are among the latest strikes in the escalating war with Iran. NPR's Jane Arraf reports Iran attacked American bases in Jordan and Kuwait overnight as the U.S. conducted a 12th night of strikes.
7: Iran attacked air defenses and other targets on U.S. military installations in Jordan early Thursday. Commercial satellite images showed what appeared to be an aircraft hangar burning at a base in southern Jordan. The Jordanian military said the country's air force shot down 4 missiles and 6 Iranian drones targeting the kingdom. In Kuwait, Iran said it attacked U.S. military equipment, including a Patriot missile defense system. Iran, in announcing the attacks, has appealed to the people of Jordan and Kuwait to support the

0: strikes on U.S. military targets in their countries, saying U.S. forces were violating their sovereignty. Jane Araf, NPR News, Amman.
1: AAA says the average price for a gallon of regular gas in the U.S. is over $4. The European Union has slapped Google with a $1 billion fine for favoring its own services and search results while restricting competitors. NPR's Eleanor Beardsley reports.
2: The fine is part of Brussels' ongoing efforts to regulate big tech companies. It caps an investigation launched in March 2024 under the EU's Digital Markets Act, which attempts to make digital markets fairer and more contestable. They claim Google set up their search engine and Google Play to favor its own services over their competitors. The European Commission says it is acting to protect consumer interests. Google says the fine harms European businesses and consumers. The fine comes at a time of high trade tensions between the EU and U.S. Eleanor Beardsley, NPR News, Paris.
1: The New York Times is trying to convince a federal judge to quash Justice Department subpoenas, compelling several reporters to testify before a grand jury. NPR's David Folkenflik reports. The Times says the administration is seeking its sources from a story on security concerns over the new Air Force One given to President Trump by the Qatari government.
3: This clash erupted after the Times reported that the U.S. Secret Service interceded to convince Trump not to take the new jet home from the NATO summit in Turkey earlier this month. The Times alleges the Trump administration is attempting to intimidate its reporters, seeking phone records not just of its journalists, but of some of their family members. Trump has sued the Times for defamation, while the paper has sued the administration to block new restrictions on covering the Pentagon. U.S. Attorney Jay Clayton says he has followed Justice Department policies and that he respects the independence of the press. David Folkenflik, NPR News.
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5: From KASU News in Jonesboro, I'm Lexi Burns. Arkansas TV has shared details of its recent high-dollar donors. In addition to a $3 million match grant from an anonymous donor, Arkansas TV's PBS Dues Fund received $900,000 from the Walton Family Foundation, $300,000 from the Tyson Family Foundation, and $300,000 from the Schick Family Foundation. The Arkansas Democrat-Gazette reports CEO Carlton Wing provided the numbers from the Arkansas TV Foundation upon request, saying he is, quote, grateful for everybody who came out and supported public television in Arkansas. A June 3rd release said more than 1,500 households, businesses, and foundations joined in making contributions to the PBS Dues Fund. The Arkansas Game and Fish Commission is asking anglers and others who enjoy Arkansas streams to help shape its next stream black bass management plan through a public survey. The updated plan will cover smallmouth, neosho, largemouth, and spotted bass in the state's free-flowing warm water streams. Agency officials say the plan is intended to balance healthy fish habitats with the interests of anglers and other stakeholders. The current plan was last updated in 2021. Survey responses will help guide the draft before it is released for public comment. The survey is available through August 9th at agfc.com. GOJO, Jonesboro's public transit system, is partnering with A-State to help welcome new and returning Red Wolves. They will be providing transportation during A-State's move-in day on August 21st. More information is available on the GOJO Facebook page. For KASU News in Jonesboro, I'm Lexi Burns.
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9: This is 1A. I'm Nyla Boodoo in for Jen White. Every so often, we convene a panel of professionals for our Ask a series. Ask a stunt person. Ask a chocolatier. 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In the spring, I hosted Ask a Professional Organizer. Now it's summertime, and if you still have unrealized goals of decluttering this year, well, there's still time. Glance around you right now at your desk, your kitchen counter, maybe your phone screen or email inbox. Wherever you are, if you're like many people, myself included, you might be looking at a bit of a disorganized mess. According to a survey by the National Association of Professional Organizers, more than half of Americans are overwhelmed by clutter. More than three quarters have no idea what to do about it. And that can really affect our mental well-being. Research from UCLA shows that people in cluttered homes show less healthy cortisol patterns, that's the stress hormone, and we're more likely to have a depressed mood. But where do you even start? And why can it be so hard to declutter? It turns out it's often not just about the stuff we have, but the stories behind it. Today, we're bringing back our Ask a series. This time, it's Ask a Professional Organizer. We have a panel here to answer your questions about your closets, paperwork, garages, and even your grief. Sometimes decluttering means letting go of items from a loved one who's passed. Our guests have seen that and so much more. Joining us from Massachusetts, Rachel Rosenthal. She's the founder of Rachel & Company, has spent a decade and a half in the field. Hi, Rachel.
10: Hi, thank you for having me.
9: Also joining us from New York City, Faith Robertson, author of the new book, What Stays and What Goes, Organize with Intention and Create Space for Grace. Hi, Faith.
11: Hi.
9: And Andrew Mellon is joining us from San Diego. He's the author of several books, including The Most Organized Man in America's Guide to Moving. Hi, Andrew.
12: Hi.
9: Rachel, here's a question to start us off that we already received. It's from a member of our text club in Virginia who wants to know, what is a professional organizer?
10: That's a great question. What we do, or I will say what I do, is I help people with their clutter, whether that's physical clutter or emotional clutter. I feel like they're both combined. And we help create systems and live their lives in a more simpler way.
9: So let's hear from another one of you.
13: This is Jean in Baltimore. I have a basement that's had several floods, so a lot of stuff is up high. And it's just so much. I just can't get started. There's so much to do. It has to do with procrastination. So anything to just get started would be helpful.
9: Many of you echo this sentiment. We got a text from upstate New York. When anxiety is high looking at a whole area, how does one calm that and begin to make progress? My brain won't work when that happens. Faith, what do you say to someone who is paralyzed before they even begin?
11: I would say, first, think about what are you afraid of? Sometimes what's actually paralyzing you? Is it the stuff or is it the stories behind the stuff? Sometimes we have fear of failure, that we're not able to do it, that we're not going to finish it, that, you know, we have disappointments about how much we have, and sometimes that bogs us down. So sometimes it's all about taking the time to think about, okay, what is it that I'm afraid of? What is the worst thing that could happen here? And just, I always am, and I don't know about you guys, but I'm always fond of just making the mess, because sometimes we're scared to make the mess, but to just unearth those items and trust that you'll be able to move through them. And also have very realistic expectations. You're not going to get it done in a day, nor did you probably get into it in a day. So give yourself that space and grace to go through it and sort it. Right. I mean, that's like number one, is once you're pulling all that stuff out, is just do one task at a time. So today I'm going to sort all of this stuff. And then tomorrow I'm going to look at one pile.
9: Right. And I think there is that moment, right, Faith, where you have to, when you take everything out of the closet, at least for me. Andrew, do you have a universal first step?
12: I talk to people often about if you're feeling strong and fierce and ready to take it on, go big. And if you're feeling puny, go fast. So make quick decisions that are easy, like empty the dishwasher, fold a load of laundry, take out the recycling so that you can, if you need to, approach it sideways. If you're feeling overwhelmed by the scale of it, let's see if we can get some quick wins under your belt so that you build some momentum, right? Failure breeds failure, success breeds success. If you're feeling overwhelmed, we just need to get you into action.
14: Rachel, I know, and this is true, none of you started out your careers as professional organizers, but very quickly, Rachel, how did you end up in this line of work?
10: Well, I went to law school, so it wasn't a straight path. And then decided, you know what? I have type A skills and I can do something else. And I originally found there was this connection between our time and our physical space and our emotional space. So I started giving lectures about that connection. As a lawyer, you have to keep your time every 5 minutes or so, and then started saying to people, look, I can make your life simpler. I can make it easier. There are only so many things we can control in life, and our physical space is one of those things. We can't control what's going on outside once we step out of that door. And so just started into my career that way.
14: We are taking your questions for Ask a Professional Organizer. Our guests are Rachel Rosenthal, Faith Robertson, and Andrew Mellon. You sent us this.
15: What are some ways to get organized on a budget? We don't have extra money for fancy organizing tools, and we don't have money to just buy new things if we throw out the old one thinking we don't need it.
14: Faith, I see you nodding. You want to take this one?
11: Yeah, I can't afford all those organizing bins myself. They're so unnecessary.
14: Everyone wants an unlimited budget to go to the container store, though. Or at least maybe it's just me.
11: No, thank you. You know what? My mom had a beautiful organized home and she didn't have any of that stuff. And so I want to let you know that you actually can. Organizing is all about systems and you don't need a lot of stuff to create those systems. Definitely organize within your means, keep what you can care for. That definitely helps. And creating space between those objects is important, but repurpose what you have. I mean, I use mason jars for everything. I use old jam jars and shoe boxes, and you definitely don't need containers to
14: Andrew,
11: be organized.
14: Yeah, I see Andrew, you're nodding. Go ahead, Andrew.
12: Oh, yeah, you're not going to shop your way into organization. It's the last thing you do is buy a container for something. And in so many cases with clients that I've worked with, they probably already have the containers on hand. It's just that they're being, perhaps less utilized than ideal. So they've been used for other things. And from boxes that you can get at a liquor store to a fancy acrylic box, the container is the least important part of the process. As Faith said, right, the systems, we start with the systems first. We categorize things, we group like with like, and then we'll figure out what size container we need. The last thing you need is a container.
14: We did get a bit of pushback on this conversation from one text we got from Ohio who said, I've never understood how organizing is a professional activity. Why do we turn basic common sense into an expert activity? Rachel, do you want to respond to that?
10: I will. So I think a lot of people, all of our clients, will say, I can do this, or I should be able to do this, versus they actually can. They might be busy. They might have grief going on in some form or another of a divorce. So we are helping them look at their stuff without the emotional attachment to it and helping them through that system, helping that through their process. They might be able to do it their own, but for some reason or another in that moment of time, they can't, and or they want a separate opinion, an expert opinion. They've been living in their home for 10 years, 5 years, 20 years. We can come in and say, I would probably situate things this way. I would organize things this way. And so we have this outside eye where they've been looking at the same thing for their entire time. And so we're just giving them another opinion and that jump start to the process.
14: Andrew, what do you do with a client that someone couldn't do on their own?
12: Well, I mean, as Rachel said, I offer an objective, neutral point of view. I'm very clear, and I'm guessing everybody else is. My job is not to tell you what to keep and what to let go of. I want you to make those decisions so that you have zero regret. I'm there as a coach, and let's be clear, Olympic athletes have coaches. They're already elite athletes, and they still want improvement in their particular skill. So I don't think there's anything wrong with bringing in coaches to improve your systems and your operating methods. So I work with private clients. I meet them where they are. Some people have very little executive functioning skills that have been developed over time. Other people are at the top of their game and still want to improve incrementally. So we figure out where you're at, and then we improve from there. And again, just returning to systems. If you don't have an SOP, if you don't have a standard operating procedure, you're going to be solving the same problem more than once, which is a waste of time.
14: We got this email from Nadia who says, I'm kind of okay with my clutter because each pile is a potential for a project. I can't stand blank walls and blank countertops. It reminds me of being institutionalized. Is there any hope for me? Faith, do you want to take this one?
11: I mean, you could see the wall behind me. I love stuff on my walls. I don't hope for you. You sound good to me. You're happy with your home. You love what you're doing. Keep at it. I mean, here's my thing. As long as you're comfortable in the space, as long as you're happy in the space and your family members are happy in the space, then who are you comparing it to? Because you can be organized without a specific type of aesthetic. It can always be unique to you.
14: We are going to talk about that Instagram aesthetic versus what actually works for a lot of people coming up, as well as what to do when your family members may not agree with the aesthetic that you're going for. We're talking to Rachel Rosenthal, Faith Robertson, Andrew Mellon. They're professional organizers here to answer your questions. I'm Nyla Boodoo. This is 1A from WAMU and NPR.

0: 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We'd all been brought up with double-digit inflation, and it was considered extremely difficult to get to 2%.
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0: Our guest in today's Arkansas Roots will be the host and writer of Arkansongs, Stephen Cook. 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We'll have songs from some of the acts he'll be recognizing, including Sippy Wallace, KT Oslin, and Beth Ditto. That's coming up in the noon hour today in KASU's Arkansas Roots.
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2: I'm Nyla Boodoo. This is 1A. Summertime is for grilling, pools, and maybe finally getting around to the decluttering that was supposed to happen in the spring. We're listening back to our conversation, Ask a Professional Organizer, for those of you who, well, haven't gotten around to it yet. Tyler Moore lives in a small New York City apartment with his family and runs the home organizing Instagram Tidy Dad, shared some advice.
3: You need to start with items that you don't have to negotiate with anyone about. No one wears your clothes except for you. No one takes your work bag to work except for you. No one uses your toiletries. Well, maybe they do. But you want to think about what are those items that you are able to choose what to keep and what to move out, and start there as you then start to build momentum.
2: The task of organizing our pantries, closets, paperwork, even our calendars and email inboxes can sometimes feel too overwhelming to face. That's where professional organizers come in. With us today, Rachel Rosenthal, Faith Robertson, and Andrew Mellon. This question is a bit related to Tidy Dad in small spaces. Rachel, can I ask you, we just got this email from Nina in Silver Spring, Maryland, who says, do you have any ideas for finding space to do the sorting if you don't have it?
4: That's a great question. So I think you have to use the space that you are in and take things out one by one and just do a section. If you are limited to the space that you have to begin with, then don't take everything out of the garage at once. Don't take everything out of the pantry at once. Just do it in small steps and in certain categories. So you're only looking at a certain category of item first, and then put that back, create the system for that instead of taking everything out, because inevitably you take everything out and it's not going to go back at the same time. So be strategic in your first decluttering process.
2: Right. We're talking about the logistical, but also the psychological. And we got a text from Western Colorado asking, how do I let go of my things peacefully? Faith, you have described organizing as soul work, something you write about in your new book, What Stays and What Goes, Organize with Intention, Create Space for Grace. What do you mean by organizing as soul work? Can you tell us about that?
5: Yeah, I was inspired. There's an old gospel song called Get Your House in Order, and it's all about not your actual home, but you, yourself. And the idea is once you kind of get yourself together, then life looks new to you, and you can move differently and freely in it. And so I talk about soul work a lot, being that I find that decluttering and organizing is always center stage, but there's a step before decluttering that kind of happens, or in tandem with decluttering, and it's recounting your life, talking about your grief or shame or regret and hopes and desires, setbacks and triumphs. All of that is really connected to our objects. I mean, they're receipts of our lives. And so as you kind of process what you've been through and what those things mean to you, I find that it's often easier to let them go, because then all of a sudden you're just letting go of the object, right? And the story has been teased out through that soul work, so you can see those things clearly.
2: Faith, you actually started working with a professional organizer who did not do any of these things. What made the difference for you to say, I need to go deeper with some people?
5: Oh, goodness. Yeah, I started with a stager and an organizer. I was freelancing with her, and we would do this thing that I thought was so interesting. It was actually my first time in any kind of homes that needed organization. I had never been in a home that was disorganized. All of my family was. And so we got to this job, I'll never forget. He was like in his 70s. And we were to box up everything and just put it in a closet. That was her thing. She had all these banker boxes, and anything that she was questionable that they may or may not want, we didn't actually ask them how they felt about it. We would just box it up and label it and then put it in the back of a closet. And in that case, his wife had passed like 14 years prior to us being there, but everything that she had was there. Like, I didn't even know that she was gone because her MetroCard was in her coat, her purses, her shoes, her fur coat was in the closet. It was as if she was still there. And I remember deeply wanting to talk to him about it. And there was just this elephant in the room that no one addressed. And so I knew then that I wanted to start Organized with Faith. And I knew that I wanted to give people and hold that space for people to tell their stories.
6: We just got an email that said, I find I'm emotionally attached to my parents' things. I live in their house long after they're deceased. It's overwhelming mentally how much stuff there is. I end up doing nothing. It's hard to throw them away. Ideas, Rachel?
4: That's when you bring in a professional organizer. I think it's a perfect time to look at the stuff and think about the memories, as Faith was just talking about, and then be able to release the physical items because you're not letting go of the memories with your parents. If it is holding you up to let go of the physical things, find different recipients, find people that actually need those things. You can take photos of those things and make a book. I mean, just a small coffee table book. Then you'll be able to look through that book and see all the things of your parents. If they have like a china set of 12, keep one plate, maybe use the bowl in the front for your keys so that you're actually in use, or put one of the plates in a shadow box so you don't pass it by. But don't put everything in the basement and box it up. Don't put everything in the garage, because you're still then holding on to the physical stuff and you actually haven't released anything at that point. You are not going to release the person, the memories, the experiences if you release the physical items.
6: We did get a listener in Atlanta who wrote us saying, I hope you'll ask how to determine a fair price to get started. What does it actually cost to hire a professional organizer? Andrew, is there a standard range?
7: Oh, I mean, it really depends on each individual person sets their own prices. There's no, I mean, you know, fortunately, there's no rule about how much one charges. I mean, partly the marketplace informs it, and each of us, based on our experience and our client roster, determines their prices. So I think a conversation with 3 to 5 professional organizers, because you're looking for fit and you're looking for expertise as well.
6: And then you'll get right? sort of the rates in there too, right? And that, so then you'll get the rates in there as well, and you'll have a sense. Rachel, are there red flags? Are there ways, the questions you think people should ask just to make sure you're finding the right person for the right job?
4: Absolutely. As Andrew was just saying, I think you need to find someone that you feel comfortable with. We are then going into your underwear drawer. We are in your papers. We are in your physical space, which is very private for a lot of people. And you need to be asking questions about that. Do I come with a team? You know, what does your process look like for the actual decluttering work? Do I need to be there? Should I be there for those decisions? And so I think you should start asking a lot of questions. And it's a red flag if that organizer is not going to answer those questions for you.
6: Let's turn back to some other voicemails. We got this one from Illinois.
8: I want to know, how do you get your laundry from the basket into your dressers or closets? I struggle with that and end up living out of laundry baskets.
6: This is a simple yet challenging task for many. We also got a text from Central California asking advice for a disorganized ADHD family who struggles to put things away. Faith, you want to take that one?
5: I do. Less is more in these cases. If you have, I think I one of the things I thought with the laundry situation is, does it fit in the drawers? Does it fit in the closets? Right? Sometimes we struggle with putting things away when it's difficult, when there's friction.
6: When there's no place to put it away. Right.
5: Right. When there's no place to put it away. And in that case, I would say focus in on what you're wearing and what you're washing, and then what is in those closets that's occupying space or in those drawers that maybe isn't being used as much. Trade it. Declutter that so that you have the space and it's much easier for you to open up those drawers and put things away. And I'm sorry, what was the other question?
6: Well, it's okay. I can ask this one to Rachel as well, because Rachel, I know you have twins, one of whom has autism, and I would love to hear you weigh in on how to build systems that work for different kinds of brains living under the same roof.
4: Yes, I think it is hard because the way I think about a system is very different than one of my daughters thinks about it. And she can walk past a drawer and have it be open and it doesn't bother her, where to me, it bothers me, or to have things folded in a certain way. And so we've just tried out different systems because you have to find one that works for you. There are professional organizers actually that specialize with working with people that do have ADHD and autism. I'm not one of them, even though I'm a mom to, you know, an identical twin that does have autism. But we have tried to work through different systems and say, does this work for the way your brain works? Can we try something on the back of the door? Do we have to have a bin that doesn't have a top? Do we have to have a hook instead of a hanger? So you just try different processes to see what works in actual everyday life. This is not Instagram. This is not Pinterest. We are not trying to do something that works in someone else's home or on social media. We are trying to do something that works for the way she lives, her brain, and her space.
6: Andrew, how often do you find clutter and organizing to be a point of conflict or tension in a home? And how do you address that?
7: Well, I mean, when there are stuffed, discordant relationships, whether those are partners or, you know, parents and kids or siblings, the first thing I do when I'm doing that work is identify if there's a common problem. Because if there isn't a common problem, there isn't a common solution. So if you want things a certain way and the other person in the relationship, as Rachel just shared, right, it isn't an issue for her daughter. So it's a problem for Rachel. It's not a problem for the family. Until the entire family agrees, we need to come up with a solution. And if you can get buy-in, then you can come up with a collaborative solution that works for everybody. Nobody wants to be forced into a place of compliance. There's way too much opportunity for resentment and pushback and as a result, non-compliance in those situations. So we focus on finding the common problem, and then we collaboratively come up with the solution. And I do just want to dovetail back on that concept about laundry. And I think if we can reframe the task of the laundry, the end of doing the laundry is putting the laundry away, rather than getting three quarters of the way through and thinking that just the dry, clean clothes in the basket is the end of the task. It isn't. It's when everything's been folded and put away. And when we reframe it that way, suddenly we start to recognize, oh, I just didn't complete the task. I set it down, told myself I'll get back to it later, and then kept walking. And so as we retrain ourselves to see the beginning of a task and the end of a task, some of those leftover, almost finished projects or tasks start to complete themselves.
6: I'm smiling because I have a whole pile of laundry that needs, I was like, oh, I haven't finished the end of that task. Thank you, Andrew. This is our Ask a Series. That's Andrew Mellon, professional organizer. We're also with Rachel Rosenthal and Faith Robertson. I'm Nyla Boodoo. This is 1A. According to the Bureau of Labor Statistics, women do 40 more minutes of housework per day than men. And at the current rate of change, that means housework will not be equal into the year 2066. Faith, I am curious from your perspective how gender dynamics factor into a house staying and getting organized alongside other socioeconomic factors like income and who's working.
5: Oh, gosh, this is my favorite topic. I have a thing that I call the Snow White effect. It's when the idea of homemaking in the media is done by a very happy, pretty woman who's whistling while she works and often doing it alone. And I tease Snow White because she's cleaning up after seven grown men by herself. And we're supposed to admire that. I think that with the rise of trad wives, I think that with just how we see home and garden in general in the culture, there isn't a lot of space even in the media for women to be collaborating with men in the home, right? And so what happens is we internalize that often and we just assume that's what we're supposed to do. A lot of times when I'm working with women, it's debunking those myths. They affect us. Even if our partner is willing to help or our children are willing to help, we feel almost guilty that we're not doing it all, that we can't do it all because we're expected to. And so I think keeping ourselves grounded in reality that homes are collaborative efforts, especially when you're sharing those spaces. And your children or your partner may not do it the way you would do it, right? Or perfect, because a lot of perfectionism is intertwined in those narratives. But how will they ever learn? And so I think sometimes it's about us kind of giving space for other people to work with us and being okay with the reality that we're human and we're not meant to be these perfect homemaker housekeepers, and nonetheless happy about it. To find joy in it all the time, it really does take away from, I think, our humanity of just sharing home with others.
6: We are getting a lot of questions about hoarding. Let me just ask, Chris in West Virginia emailed, our young person has autism and is a hoarder. It's not gotten so bad as to earn us a spot on the TV show, but we are going to hire professionals to help us on a room-by-room basis. We have explained the need for our young person and she understands, but it seems like it will be a very emotional, if not traumatic, experience for her. We also got this email from Heather who says, my mother is 81, borderline hoarder, clutter everywhere. I worry she will fall and it's unsafe. Just to be clear, hoarding is a mental health disorder. It's characterized by persistent difficulty discarding possessions regardless of their actual value. I know that none of you are mental health professionals, but decluttering and professional organizing, I imagine, often overlaps with this kind of work. How do you all deal with hoarding situations, Rachel?
4: Well, I actually say that I don't specialize in hoarding because, as you just mentioned, I think it is a mental disorder. And so there are professional organizers that strictly work with those who have hoarding. And so I would actually refer that person out because I would say, I will not do you justice. I can declutter to an extent and to a point, but I do not have the mental health training that I think you should be working with a professional organizer that does. So that is when I do actually refer a client out to someone who actually has that background.
6: Andrew, what is the line between clutter and hoarding? What advice do you have for someone who's trying to help a loved one, like we heard, with if they think they're a hoarder?
7: Well, as you pointed out, right, when we start to retain things that have no apparent value, I think that that's one of the benchmarks of hoarding tendencies. And I've worked with somewhere between several and many people who have hoarding disorder in my career. And as long as they are willing to do the work, right? Again, if there's buy-in, because I typically am only brought in when the client actually wants to affect change. Interventions from outside are seldom successful. And I agree with Rachel that we definitely need mental health practitioners as part of the relationship. And at the same time, addressing hoarding disorder talk therapy is insufficient in and of itself, right? I mean, the therapist is going to talk to the person with hoarding disorder, but a single thing is not going to get moved in the home as a result of talk therapy. So you need hands-on somebody on site to be able to work through that with the client.
6: It's our Ask a series. We're with professional organizers Andrew Mellon, Faith Robertson, and Rachel Rosenthal. I'm Nyla Boodoo. This is 1A.

0: Hundreds of thousands of Haitian nationals living in the U.S. could face deportation as soon as next week. That's raising concerns about the future for those with temporary protected status and for their children, many born in the U.S.
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0: I'm Elsa Chang. 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
7: 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This is 1A. 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
7: We'd love convening panels like this to answer your questions. 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Betsy in Rockford, Illinois emailed, "For those thinking this is common sense, it's not. I grew up with a lot of clutter and a very depressed mother. I never learned how to organize or what it feels like to have a clean, organized home. I have ADHD. My therapist helps a lot. I think a lot of people feel guilty because they see and hear others who seem to have no problem. How do you as organizers break through and address that guilt so it doesn't weigh people down emotionally?" Rachel, you want to answer that one?
9: Sure. I think a lot of people have shame around hiring an expert to help them with this type of thing, just like they should have been able to do it. Just the caller saying that she grew up with a mother like this and never was taught this. And so I always tell them there's no shame in asking for help. You go and get a haircut from a professional. You go and go to a doctor for a professional. So come to a professional to help you learn these skills. And organization is not a one-time event. It is something that is a way of life, I believe. And so being able to teach your children how to do this or empower, you know, yourself to be able to do this, to find a spot for everything, to find a system is really going to take you through this. And a place to start is just calling or emailing. And there's no shame in reaching out for help.
7: I think we've been talking a lot about systems. Someone in Massachusetts wrote, "What are good parameters for whether I should keep something or throw it away? I lean toward keep because I'm a very resourceful person." And this from West Virginia, "I think the first step in organizing has to be, do I really need to keep this?" Faith, you write about the 3 steps of organizing in your book. You talk about awareness and boundaries and adjustments. I feel like that might be helpful, especially when people are trying to start here.
10: Yes, I mean, it is. It's organizing is emotional, right? Just breaking down a system, creating a new one, looking at your blind spots, or trying to at least. That's why I think organizers are very helpful to have someone come in and look at what's going on. But I do have three principles that I feel work for any, if you like the home edit or if you like Marie Kondo or whatever you practice or study. The first one is awareness, and that has a lot to do with soul work, but it's about just understanding space itself and taking the time to develop spatial awareness, personal like awareness, self-awareness, the awareness of others in your space and how they're moving. Sometimes it's even when you start to see clutter pile up in one specific place, that can also highlight where a system can be started or created. The middle one is boundaries, because I believe organizing is all about boundaries. It's about where something ends and another thing begins. But the boundaries are interesting. It's not just having them. It's about respecting them and holding them. And that can be ethical boundaries. It could be spatial boundaries. It could also just be what you value. I've had people who have beautiful homes and still feel disorganized, still feel like they're out of harmony with their spaces. And sometimes it's about an ethical boundary that's been broken. Something isn't lining up with what they believe they could be doing, how they should be living, what they value, whether they're able to open their homes up to loved ones or family, things like that matter. And then the last one is adjustments, and that's the ability to be flexible, because Rachel is definitely right. It's a lifestyle. It's not something that just kind of starts and ends one time. You have to always be readjusting and thinking.
7: We're getting so many emails and voicemails. Let's try to get to some more of these.
11: Marie from Illinois. I need help with photographs. I have photographs from 40 years ago of my young family. These are photos that had to be sent off and developed. I'd like to organize them, I guess, by year and make quadruple copies for each of the kids to have, but I don't know how to start and how to make copies. I guess I've been anxious about this for over a decade. And I'm tempted to just put everything back in boxes and let the kids deal with it after I'm gone. But I don't know, that seems cowardly.
7: We also got this question.
12: Hi, this is Susie in South Pasadena, Florida. I'd appreciate help understanding how to organize my tax files. How long do I keep them? How much of the paperwork do I need to keep? And how do I store it? Can I do that electronically on the cloud? Thank you.
7: Andrew, organizing paperwork is how you got into this business, so I'll let you take this one to start.
13: Sure. We want to start with grouping like with like in categories. And when it comes to how long to keep things, best to bring those to an accountant and or an attorney. And best practices are there's 3 years the IRS can audit you when you file a return, unless you're self-employed, and then it's a seven-year window. So as a rule, you want to hold on to those supporting documents for 7 years if you're self-employed and you're filing a Schedule C in the U.S. If you're a W-2 employee, 3 years is the basic best practice. I would say never get rid of a tax return. That is your record of what you filed with the IRS, and you want to make sure that you always hold on to that, even if you let go of supporting materials.
7: Okay. Let's talk about digital, Andrew. Email inboxes, phone camera rolls. Oh, that's a rough one, right? Computer desktops. Can you just ask, I mean, as we're talking about clutter, I feel like we have to talk about digital clutter. What do you think the state of that is, and why does that matter?
13: Well, I mean, it's so easy to just download things and park them wherever, probably on your computer desktop or in your downloads folder, and never touch them again.
7: Or start paying for more space for storage.
13: Certainly that, right? And then just downloading the same thing over and over again.
7: So your digital strategies for decluttering?
13: Well, again, using the organizational triangle, one home for everything and like with like are really the basis, whether we're organizing physical things or we're organizing digital things. So, and I believe in creating a parallel digital filing system that matches either a physical paper filing system or that replaces the paper filing system, so that whatever your naming lexicon is in your paper world, it's matched identically in your digital world. And again, categories, bank statements with bank statements, insurance papers with insurance papers, so that when you download things, you name them immediately. You don't leave them with the gobbledygook that they come down and then get back to it later. Because again, that's how clutter starts to build up.
14: Rachel, do you do digital decluttering?
9: We do. And I actually think it's more important because we are on our phones and computers so much. We're taking screenshots of that recipe that we never make, or we have all these photos and different, you know, 15 photos and to only get that one photo. And I think people talk about organization a lot more with the physical and forget about the digital, yet we're on our phones and computers all day, every day. And so I really believe it is something that, you know, you set an appointment with yourself, just like you do for a doctor. You might not want to do it, but you have to set appointments with yourself to constantly go through your phone, take out those pictures that are duplicates, put that recipe somewhere else to hold it so you actually go ahead and make it. But a lot of us have digital clutter. I would say most of us have digital clutter, including myself. And I do this for a living, but I have to make an appointment with myself or I will not do it.
14: I try to organize things. Like for recipes, I keep those only on my iPad. So I take pictures of digital recipes on my iPad. Do you have other effective tips like that that you think will work in terms of like maybe you keep specific clutter on specific devices?
9: I think it is doing what is best for you, and there's no right system because someone might not use an iPad like you do and someone might. So do the system that is going to be best for you, because 80% of what you save, you are not going to use. It's the 80-20 rule. And so we are only about using 20% of actually what we're saving. And so think about what is going to actually make you look at that recipe, use that photo, save that photo. I mean, no one's making photo books anymore because everything's on our phone and we're not letting it go.
14: Yeah, I think for me, for recipes, it's like 90-10. I can't believe we've gotten to this hour without talking about another major space that tends to get cluttered.
15: My name is Eliza and I'm calling from Maryland. I have a closet and I've kind of ignored it for a really long time. And now everything that's in it is just covered in dust and I'm completely stuck. I don't know how to deal with the dust on all the clothes and the stuff, shoes and things, and I'm just totally stuck. I wonder if the experts would have any advice.
14: We also got this from San Antonio.
16: How do I organize a small closet that only has an upper and lower hanging area? Do I sort my tops by color, by size, by occasion? Also, what do I do about jeans and slacks? How do I sort those?
14: It's our Ask a series where we're talking to professional organizers, Rachel Rosenthal, Faith Robertson, and Andrew Mellon. I'm Nyla Boodoo. You're listening to 1A. So we got two messages about our closets there. The first about dealing with dust. Rachel, can you take that one?
9: Sure. So organizing sometimes isn't sexy. No one wants to do it. But what I would do for that dusty closet is take everything out, dust it off. It's not going to be fun. I'm not going to tell you it's going to be fun, but you can give yourself a reward after it's finished, whether that's walking around the block, having a scoop of ice cream, but then categorize it and see, do I actually need all those things that are in that closet? Because if there's a reason they're collecting dust, that you probably haven't worn it in however many years, or you're not going to it. And so after you have taken the dust off of everything, I would ask myself, does it need to actually go back into the closet? Or is this the spot that I can then say, this can go to consignment, this can go to donation, this can go to a friend, because I'm not using it? That dust is a signal.
14: We got this email from someone in San Diego who writes, I care for my elderly mother. She has changes in her weight up and down. I want to keep the other sizes should we need them again, but I'd like to get them out of the closet for now. How should you store clothing for long term, a year or more? I think this question connects to something bigger. How do we organize for the life we're living now while also planning for uncertainty? Andrew, can I have you answer that one?
13: Sure. This is where containers do come in handy, because I would group things by size. We would want the closet to have the current size that mom is, so that those are accessible. And then whether they're downsizes or upsizes could be grouped like with like and stored in a container properly labeled, or containers properly labeled, so that if mom puts on a little weight, we swap out the now no longer fitting so comfortably clothes for the new fitting clothes, whether, again, in whichever direction she's traveling, whether she's downsizing or upsizing as it is. That would be my recommendation. And I do want to also just share that when we are trying to decide what stays or goes, it makes it much easier when all the same kinds of things are put together. One-off decisions are very hard to make in a vacuum. But if you're comparing all of your sweaters to each other, it becomes easier to decide, oh, these I actually don't wear, when I see that these are the ones that I do wear. But otherwise, you're looking at that old V-neck sweater thinking, I did love it. I don't want to let it go by itself. But when you compare it with the seven other V-neck sweaters, you're like, oh, yeah, that one does have a hole in the sleeve. And that one's got a little tear in the collar. I think I can let it go because I still have these.
14: Faith, can I ask another question? It was a description you had in your book of your grandmother's house, and you said that it wasn't an Instagram-type beauty, but a real beauty. Can I ask what you meant by that? And I think so much of this conversation is around what people think their home should look like or what it looks like on social media versus what it actually is.
10: Mm-hmm. Oh, my God. I loved my granny's mobile home. It was so sweet, and it was dimly lit, and I remember she crocheted all her blankets, and she'd have them all over her chairs and couches when she watched Days of Our Lives and The Price is Right. I love that house, and it took me a long time. Moving to New York City, you're in a bunch of, like, highly decorated homes, right, and apartments, and you're really surrounded by all of this wealth. And when I first moved here, I remember thinking, that's what I want. That's going to make me happy. I'm going to be, you know, so like the Jeffersons moving on up when I get into this fancy apartment. And at one point I had made that, and I felt like that was going to be my success. And I found myself wanting and wishing for that mobile home, like missing my mama's spaces and my granny's spaces and all my aunties, and just realizing that home is so much more than like putting on for other people, right? And creating something that we think ticks all of the boxes. It's about our history and our effort and our legacy. And it's about everything that we love and hope for ourselves, right? And showcasing that. And so I have found, and why I wrote that line was just that sometimes the best places aren't the fanciest places, right? They're the places that just make us feel good. And as long as your home makes you feel good, that's all that matters.
14: That's Faith Robertson. Her new book is called What Stays and What Goes, Organize with Intention and Create Space for Grace. I want to thank Rachel Rosenthal as well, founder of Rachel & Company, and Andrew Mellon, professional organizers, and all of you who emailed and texted and sent voicemails. Let's end with this email from BJ in Indianapolis, who says, I just happened to sit back down at my desk to work on a project and are tuning in. I feel like this is divine intervention. I have been struggling for years with decluttering and finding the energy to get it done. So far, everything I've heard today is really hitting home. I'm grateful to have caught this session today. I hope we inspired all of you. Remember, our Ask a series gathers all types of people, from stunt actors to pilots, to answer your questions. Who should we talk to next? Today's producer was Avery Jessa Chapnick. This program comes to you from WAMU, part of American University in Washington, distributed by NPR. I'm Nyla Boodoo. Thanks for listening. 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
6: From WHYY in Philadelphia, this is Fresh Air. I'm Tanya Mosley in Los Angeles. Today, Lee Sung-jin. He's the creator of the Netflix series Beef, whose second season just earned 16 Emmy nominations. It stars Oscar Isaac and Carey Mulligan in a story about class, blackmail, and an exclusive country club. Lee writes about what he knows. So many of the show's storylines across both seasons are pulled from his own life. And that's after spending two decades in comedy writers' rooms, where he was often the only Asian person in the room.
7: That's what people thought of me when I was starting. You know, I was the diversity hire.
6: We talk about the years he spent mimicking to fit in and the breaking point that changed how he writes. And TV critic David Bianculli on the new Apple TV series, Lucky. First News.
8: Live from NPR News, I'm Lakshmi Singh. Global oil prices are surging. At one point this morning, past $100 a barrel as fighting escalates in the Middle East. NPR's Hadil Al-Shalchi has the latest from Istanbul.
9: The price for a barrel of Brent crude oil, the international standard, soared more than 6% to $100 as the Iranian-backed Yemeni Houthi rebels attacked two Saudi oil tankers in the Red Sea. The Houthis are blockading the Bab el-Mandeb Strait, a key shipping route which connects the Red Sea with the Gulf of Aden and the Indian Ocean. It's a second choke point for oil transportation besides the Strait of Hormuz. Trump threatened the Houthis, saying they would face, quote, major military punishment if they kept attacking ships. The rise in oil prices could inflate costs, which could force the Federal Reserve to increase interest rates. Hadil Al-Shalchi, NPR News, Istanbul.
8: President Trump now says a new deal allowing American companies to build and run commercial nuclear power plants on Saudi soil will depend on whether the Arab Kingdom normalizes relations with Israel. White House Press Secretary Caroline Levitt says President Trump's demand is not new.
10: He has said if they don't join the Abraham Accords, the deal is off.
8: Officials in Israel and nuclear non-proliferation experts have expressed concerns about the U.S.-Saudi deal. The GOP-led House has voted in favor of a resolution to halt military action in Iran. Congress is about to break for the August recess. U.S. senators leave town in early August. Members of the House leave today. NPR's Eric McDaniel reports on the legislation the chamber's Republican majority passed this week.

0: There were a handful of things. $1.1 trillion for the Pentagon, a lot of money. Two, an extension of government funding through the midterms to December 4th, hopefully avoiding another shutdown. There were, of course, two record shutdowns so far this congressional term. And three, new congressional stock trading rules tied also to an unrelated voter ID measure.
1: NPR's Eric McDaniel reporting. An advisory panel for the Food and Drug Administration is convening today to discuss seven commonly used peptides. In recent years, health influencers have embraced these experimental treatments, claiming benefits ranging from injury recovery to improved immune function. Health reporter Sarah Bowden explains FDA scientists have concerns.
2: The scientists recommended that compounding pharmacies not be allowed to make these seven peptides, citing potential safety concerns. But the FDA's Pharmacy Compounding Advisory Committee includes individuals from the compounding industry. It's possible the panel will disagree and advise that the agency give these peptides the green light. Historically, scientists have received a lot of deference in rulemaking, says Howard Sklamberg, a former FDA deputy commissioner.
3: I don't know what will happen here, and obviously the FDA has changed quite a bit in the last couple of years.
2: If the FDA decides to loosen peptide restrictions, it could propose a new rule by the end of this year. For NPR News, I'm Sarah Bowden.
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5: From KASU News in Jonesboro, I'm Lexi Burns. Residual wildfire smoke and Saharan dust continues to affect air quality across Arkansas this week, reports the Arkansas Democrat Gazette. The Arkansas Department of Energy and Environment says smoke from wildfires in Canada, Colorado, Washington, and Oregon has been detected across the state, while a plume of Saharan dust is also contributing to air quality concerns. Officials say conditions are generally acceptable, but people with breathing conditions should monitor air quality forecasts and limit strenuous outdoor activity if needed. Six members of the U.S. Senate Environmental and Public Works Committee, including Arkansas Senator John Bozeman, have introduced the Wildfire Emissions Prevention Act of 2026. The bill would change how air quality monitoring data is handled when prescribed fires affect air quality. The proposal would allow prescribed fires to qualify as an exceptional event under the Clean Air Act, making it easier for states to request that smoke from those fires be treated differently in certain air quality determinations. The bill also directs the Environmental Protection Agency to update its regulations, reducing the burden on states seeking those exemptions and establishing a process for reviewing state petitions. The legislation will also create a competitive grant program that could help states, federally recognized tribes, and other eligible entities assess, prevent, and reduce wildfire smoke hazards in community buildings, including schools. The full bill is available at bozeman.senate.gov. A State Masters of Accounting with Data Analytics student Jasmine Tran received the Public Company Accounting Oversight Board scholarship for the 2026-2027 school year. For KASU News in Jonesboro, I'm Lexi Burns.
6: Hi, this is Thomas Crivens with Bill Street Caravan. Coming up next time on the show, we've got Memphis music icon and Grammy Award winner Kirk Whalum. That's next time on Bill Street Caravan.
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8: This is Fresh Air. I'm Tanya Mosley. And my guest today is creator, writer, and director Lee Sung-jin. The second season of his Netflix series, Beef, just earned 16 Emmy nominations, including nominations for writing, directing, and executive producing. Lee says he writes what he knows, and what he keeps returning to are the pressures people carry but rarely talk about: money, class, and the anger we sometimes swallow to get through the day. The idea for season two began when Lee was walking through his neighborhood and heard a couple arguing with each other inside of their home. Later, when he told the story, his younger friends were horrified. "Did you call 911?" they asked. Friends his own age had almost the opposite reaction. They shrugged. Lee couldn't stop thinking about that split, what it revealed about what different generations expect from relationships, and what happens when the private lives of one generation collide with the values of another.
9: that became the new season of Beef. Oscar Isaac and Carey Mulligan play a married couple whose ugliest private fight is secretly recorded by two young employees, Ashley and Austin, played by Kaylee Spaney and Charles Melton. The next morning, Austin comes over and offers Mulligan's character a safe place if she needs it. And she tells him that he's misunderstood the situation.
10: How old are you?
11: 29.
10: And how long have you and... what's her name?
11: Ashley.
10: Ashley. How long have you and Ashley been going out?
11: A year and a half.
10: Wow. Oh, so early. Well, you've got a good fight coming. And when it does come, you two are going to be stronger for it.
11: If I may say this, ma'am, I don't think that's how relationships work.
10: All right. All I'll say is that all the couples I know that last, they've really had at it, you know. It's actually the ones that don't where someone's usually hiding something. I mean, not to say that that's your situation with,
11: Ashley,
10: but the bad does have to come out somewhere. Do you understand?
9: The first season of Beef, starring Ali Wong and Steven Yeun, also grew out of a moment Lee couldn't let go of. A road rage encounter that ended with him following another driver for nearly half an hour. That season won 8 Emmys, including Outstanding Limited Series. Before creating Beef, Lee spent years writing for comedies, including It's Always Sunny in Philadelphia and Silicon Valley. Lee Sung-jin, welcome to Fresh Air and congratulations.
12: Thank you so much. Thanks for having me.
13: And I'm just so curious, what was it about your friend's reaction to those people fighting in your neighborhood that really sparked this for you?
12: Well, you know, to be honest, the actual neighbors are older. They're probably boomers, I think. I don't know their exact age. But when I was talking to friends and writers, it was interesting that the 40-some-year-olds were all defending the boomers.
13: Yeah.
12: And I was trying to examine why that is. And I'm like, oh, no, it's because we're old now.
13: We know what it's like to be in a relationship. Yeah.
12: Yeah. And I thought that, oh, wow, like elder millennials hadn't really seen characters wrestle with the fact that, oh, we're starting to feel and do things that the previous generation did for the first time. Mm-hmm. And you know, as someone who's 44, that felt very potent and relevant. And so it just kind of sparked something in me.
13: I also wondered, is there something very specific about midlife at this time period for millennials in particular? Because in this series, Oscar Isaac and Carey Mulligan, they play Josh and Lindsay, and they're a married couple Josh actually works for this really swanky country club. And then the two younger people, they also work there. Josh has a little bit more power because he's a manager, but all of them kind of don't have power.
12: Yeah.
13: But they begin throughout the course of the series to battle against each other instead of the folks who are the ones with the money and power who are part of the country club, you know?
12: Exactly.
13: Yeah, it's just interesting.
12: That was very much intended. You know, I had the privilege of, getting to use a country club for a month because I was house sitting for one of my best friends we've been friends since our mid-20s. We're broke and poor together, temped in random places in LA. And he recently came into a lot of money in tech over the last few years. And so he became a member of Montecito Country Club.
13: Mm-hmm.
12: And I was house sitting for him for like a month. And he allowed me to use his membership while I was there. And, you know, like I kind of turned my nose up at it, being like, that's crazy the amount of money you're paying for this place.
13: Because how much?
12: It's a $300K initiation fee. That's just to apply.
13: Not even your yearly dues.
12: No,
13: huh?
12: No. Yeah. So then it's dues, all this stuff. And, you know, you're encouraged to donate. And then once you enter the club, it's not like it's like a free buffet. You pay for everything and everything's, you know, extraordinarily costly. And, you know, I found myself like, you know, 3 days into using it where I'm like, oh, can I see an application, please? You know? And so, yeah, while I was there, I was observing that, you know, probably most of the members are like boomer silent gen from my estimation. And then almost all the workers were millennial and Gen Z. Mm-hmm. And I thought, well, that's a, you know, analogy for 2026, if I've ever seen one, mm-hmm. where no matter how hard the millennials and Gen Z workers work, they're never going to get to be members. Mm. They're not going to be able to pay that $300K initiation fee. Mm. And that felt like an appropriate metaphor for, I think, how a lot of people are feeling today, you know.
13: Did you ever feel comfortable in those places?
12: You know, I think humans have this really weird ability to hedonically adapt so fast, you know? Mm-hmm. And I think, like, yeah, you enter there and you see this opulence and just everything's perfect. The grass is perfectly manicured. You know, there's, you know, for every member, like, you know, 12 staff, like, you know, eyeing you and seeing your every need. And then you're like, oh, like, this is wild that anyone lives this way. And then, like, yeah, you then, like, you do it a couple times and then you expect it. and then you get upset when it doesn't happen. Yeah. Uh-huh. And so that also is a theme that really hit home for me. And I thought it'd be interesting to have, you know, a Gen Z couple that's starting at the very bottom. And you see slowly over time how easy it is to become the generation before you that you were judging and criticizing the whole time.
13: Mm-hmm. There's a particular episode that also almost comes directly from your life, mm-hmm. and it's episode 4.
12: Yes.
13: Ashley and Austin, played by Kaylee Spaney and Charles Melton, spent almost the entire episode wrapped in an emergency room waiting room. And Charles Melton speaks first.
14: Okay, we're in the system. Shouldn't be too long.
15: Thanks for taking care of me. I love you so much.
14: I love you.
16: Thank God for health insurance.
14: She said you have a super high deductible. $5,000.
16: Oh, wow. We can deduct $5,000? What if it costs less? Did they give us a difference?
14: It's kind of the opposite.
16: Huh?
14: We pay up to $5,000.
15: And what is health insurance?
14: They cover after we hit the deductible.
16: Then why do they call it a deductible? You deduct.
14: I know, it's a broken system for sure.
13: Right? Why is it called a deductible, right?
12: Exactly. Yeah, those were thoughts I had in my 20s, you know?
13: Yeah. You actually spent 10 plus hours in a hospital emergency room. This came from real life.
12: Yeah, in the middle of the writing season, you know, in a weird way, it was serendipitous in the sense that we were sort of stuck narratively. I think we had written 3 episodes and, you know, not really sure what would happen next. And oddly enough, kind of in the middle of that, there was a, you know, sort of emergency that led to I want to say like a 10 to 11 hour stint at a local LA hospital. Mm. And, you know, it's one of the nicer, probably the nicest local LA hospital as well. And so to basically experience almost everything that happened in the episode, you know, from all the waiting in the lobby, you know, almost every extra you see is someone that I saw and took note of, you know, the teenage kid with the bandage head and sunglasses, you know, the druggie going through withdrawal, vomiting, you know. It just truly felt like a, you know, like a modern Hieronymus Bosch hell painting.
13: All right, I got to talk just for a minute about season one, because we got to talk about this road rage situation that also came from a real thing that happened to you. You were in a parking lot, you got into it with somebody, you started following them for quite a distance.
12: Sure.
13: And my question about this, because you tell this story often, especially during the first run of the first season, what would you have done if that person had stopped?
12: I probably would have just sped away. I mean, to clarify, the only reason it was such a long sort of stalking, let's call it, is because I was getting on the 10, one of the main highways in LA,
17: yeah.
12: And it was bumper to bumper traffic. And so what started very heated, then eventually you're just sort of, it's not like the movies or the show where you're chasing, you're just sort of like stuck. And then like 30 minutes go by and then you're like, okay, I'm not that angry anymore. And then, you know, but then it was sort of fortuitous on that day. We were both going to the same exit, which was on the opposite side of town.
17: So you, okay.
12: So I, in my car, I've lost interest. I'm listening to music, you know, I'm just like kind of like in a better mood. And I could tell that in his car, he was like, this psychopath is following me across bumper to bumper traffic through all of LA.
17: Mm-hmm.
12: And that is what fascinated me, is that we're in our literal mechanical bubbles,
17: mm-hmm.
12: and trapped in our own subjectivity, completely unaware of what the other person is thinking or feeling.
13: You said that there's a piece of you in every character.
12: Mm-hmm.
13: And I want to talk about the character Danny for a minute, because he's full of rage, but rage is really only half of him. For the very first episode, he is failing at work. He's carrying his family. He's smiling throughout all of it. And then in episode 3, at one of his lowest moments, he walks into this church and there is music playing. They are singing. And it's actually the church that his ex-girlfriend and her husband worship. And the husband is the pastor. And as the congregation begins singing, Danny falls apart. He starts to sing with them, and then he gets kind of like the Holy Ghost. And he sings through his tears. You were part of a church that was similar to this. You're a musical person. You played the violin.
12: Yes.
13: For many years. Did you play for church?
12: I did. And growing up, I attended, you know, I moved around a lot, and I, you know, every... I moved mostly up and down the Midwest, and, you know, every state in the Midwest, the Korean church is sort of the hub of where just all Koreans interact. And even if you're not Christian, that's just become like the social fabric of the Korean community. So I attended Korean church my whole life. In junior high and high school, I started leading praise team, singing and playing guitar. You know, I think... especially in your teenage years, religion becomes a means as to how you're sort of trying to grapple with these existential questions.
13: Mm-hmm.
12: You may not have the language yet to really talk about these existential questions as necessarily I am now in my writing, but the spirit of it was there. And I think that's why I think now I'm in my writing constantly sort of approaching it from almost a spiritual standpoint, because, you know, I think from a young age, I could just had this feeling that, you know, this material world isn't really all there is. There's got to be something underneath it. And if there isn't, then how do I wrestle with that?
13: I read that you pretended to have the Holy Ghost at one point.
12: Yes. Yeah, that was at a... it was when I lived in San Antonio, and then...
13: And how old were you about?
12: Too old. I was like a senior in high school. There was like a summer retreat at like in rural Texas, and it was like kind of like a Pentecostal church, even though the church I attended was not Pentecostal, and it was extreme, like. You stood in a line and the pastor comes and touches your forehead and people fell over, fainted, started speaking in tongues.
13: Yeah.
12: And then, you know, it's like coming up to me and I'm getting nervous. And then, you know, the hand hits your forehead and you almost convince yourself to start speaking in tongues.
13: Did you feel it? Did you have an emotional release at all, or cry, or just feel in you, within you?
12: Not in that moment. I've definitely had those moments like Danny's at various points of worship. But in that moment, it felt very performative and almost like I was an imposter. Mm. You know, like I'm looking at everyone else and like, that seems genuine. And then here I am like... I'm like, man, why can't I speak in tongues? you know, did not get the Rosetta Stone for that one. And
13: Let's take a short break. If you're just joining us, my guest is Lee Sung-jin, creator, writer, and director of the Netflix anthology series Beef.
9: The new season is nominated for 16 Emmys, including 3 for Lee himself. We'll continue our conversation after a short break. 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
9: This is Fresh Air, and today I am talking with Lee Sung-jin, the creator of the Emmy-winning Netflix series Beef. The new season is nominated for 16 Emmys and tells a story about love, class, and blackmail at an exclusive country club, starring Oscar Isaac and Carey Mulligan. The first season followed two strangers whose road rage encounter spirals into an all-consuming feud.
18: There is something that you say almost in all of your interviews. You talk about this research that you read, and I had to go digging for it, and I actually found it, and you were pretty accurate with it. But you have mentioned this scientific belief that our inner voices are formed by how our caregivers talked to us when we were small.
12: Yes.
18: And ever since I heard you say that, I've been rethinking everything. And I wanted to know how your parents talked to you.
12: Yeah, I'm working through a lot of that in therapy actually right now. I love my parents, and I can't imagine their young adulthood moving to a foreign country.
18: Immigrants,
12: not really knowing the language. You know, my dad went to grad school at University of Illinois Urbana-Champaign, and I moved here when I was 9 months old with my mom and dad, and slept in the dorm. You know, it was a dorm room that we all lived in. And I think that a lot of immigrant parents, and it's not just mine, their parenting in that era, the 80s, was like to provide, to help your child assimilate, and to really make sure that this move was worth it, that you're trying to give your child a better life than the one that you had. And so I think, you know, I think it's a different love language than maybe what like modern Western culture is used to, where, you know, now it's like gentle parenting and you got to like, you know, accept the child as they are and kind of continually make them feel safe and supported through like words of affirmation.
18: Yeah. What did your parents do?
12: My dad was a professor of electrical and computer engineering, and he then worked for Samsung, which is why we moved back to Korea. And he actually designed Samsung's first supercomputer, which is extraordinary. And my mom, she was going to be a classical pianist, but then gave it all up to raise my sister and me. So, you know, she ended up later in life, once my sister went to college, she got her master's in music. And so, you know, was able to sort of fulfills her dreams in that way.
18: Highly accomplished people.
12: Yes, they are.
18: So
12: sure,
18: you were a straight A student, almost yeah. Perfect SAT, or maybe you did, and yes. Played the violin. I mean, highly, highly, you know, just academically superior.
12: That was my parents for sure. It was a lot of, your whole childhood was like, you know, preparing to try and get into an Ivy League school. Mm-hmm. And so it was hours of violin practice every day. You know, I played tennis. I, you know, was, you know, self-studying for the PSATs. I remember in like, I want to say like sixth grade. And and it worked. I got into an Ivy League school. And
18: University of Pennsylvania.
12: Yeah. Yeah. So, you know, I think the way they spoke to me makes sense with my inner monologue. I am very, like, you know, results driven, and you know, I just saw the Novak Djokovic trailer that came out this week, and hearing him talk about like tennis and stuff.
18: Mm-hmm.
12: I think the trailer is supposed to like highlight, like, oh, like look how harsh he is on himself.
18: Mm.
12: And to me, I'm just like, oh, that's me.
18: What did you see in him and yourself?
12: Just this drive for to prove everyone wrong, to this drive for excellence, this unrelenting work ethic, to push yourself past your breaking point. And I think that's something that I'm glad that was instilled in me at a young age, because I don't think I can like get through a season of Beef without that work ethic, you know?
13: Our guest today is the creator, writer, and director of Beef on Netflix. We'll be right back after a short break. I'm Tanya Mosley, and this is Fresh Air.

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5: This is Fresh Air. I'm Tanya Mosley, and my guest today is Lee Sung-jin, the creator of the Netflix anthology series Beef. The new season just earned 16 Emmy nominations, three of them for Lee himself, for writing, directing, and as executive producer. It's his second time nominated in all three categories, a first in Emmy history for an Asian television creator. Lee is also co-writing Marvel's upcoming X-Men film. And before Beef, he spent nearly two decades writing for comedies like It's Always Sunny in Philadelphia and Silicon Valley. Your family moved a lot. You all moved, as you mentioned, you lived up and down the Midwest, in Texas and then up Minnesota. You go to UPenn, you graduate in economics, is that right? Mm-hmm. And then you decide, I don't want to do this anymore. And you move to New York. And the first night you get there, your car is like, people steal everything except for an Aladdin yes. DVD.
6: Yes.
5: What were you planning to do there?
6: I thought maybe music. You know, I applied to so many music internships because I was so musical. That didn't really pan out. I remember there was this one forum back when internet forums were more of a thing, where Jack Ponti, who is the guitarist for Bon Jovi, had just started a record label, and he posted that he was looking to hire interns. And I remember replying on that forum, sent my resume, and he was based in New Jersey, and I would drive out, and I would just, like, box CDs and think promotional materials. Mm-hmm. And I was able to leverage asking, like, hey, I don't mind being an intern, but is it okay if I create business cards of my own where I can, like, have my title be, like, director of research?
5: Oh, uh-huh.
6: And he was cool with it. So then I remember printing those out. And in New York, I didn't know anybody, so I was so alone. Like I'm not exaggerating when I say I did not have a friend. Mm. And so I would Google where, like, the free events were that night. You know, there'd be some, like, you know, Condé Nast would be having some, like, release party at the Hermes store.
5: Yep.
6: And I would go get dressed up in my one suit with my little self-made business card. I would stand in line. And I would sneak into the party, and then I would eat the free food, and that would be the dinner for my day because I was so poor. And then I would just, like, try to, like, rub elbows and hand out, like, my business card to everybody. But, like,
5: how brave you were.
6: I think I was just desperate.
5: Okay, so you you become an NBC page, which is a program that you get to give tours to tourists and things through 30 Rock. And this really amazing thing happens while you're a page. The head of comedy sees something that you wrote and says, like, you're super talented, gets you hooked up with an agent. You get an agent, you move to LA. Things get so tough for you while you're in LA, but you're still like, I'm going to do this. But at one point, it got so rough that you were sleeping on a hospital cot.
6: In a
5: friend's apartment.
6: Yeah, you know, I my then writing partner and I went with sort of the fanciest agent, and who was like, you have to move out by upfront. And so we gave our jobs 2 weeks' notice and moved out here. And I didn't bring my bed because I was like, oh, I'm going to be like a working writer and I'll buy a bed eventually. And just nothing happened. Like, couldn't get the agent to return our calls. You know, didn't really go out for any meetings. And suddenly it dawned on me, like, oh, I've made a huge mistake. And had to start temping, you know. And I, in the meantime, I needed a place to sleep. So my then roommate's girlfriend worked at a hospital and she brought home a cot for me to sleep on. I slept on it for probably a year and a half.
5: A year and a half.
6: Yeah. I don't recommend. You'll have like long time back issues. And, you know, was doing that for probably almost 2 years. The writer's strike also happened
5: in 2008.
6: Yep. Mm-hmm. And then right after the writer's strike, just so fortunate that Rob Charlie and Glenn at It's Always Sunny, I think they read a sample and asked for a meeting, and the meeting only lasted like 10 minutes. And I thought I for sure didn't get it. But then that changed my life.
5: Let's take a short break. If you're just joining us, my guest is Lee Sung-jin, creator of the Netflix anthology series Beef. He's up for 3 Emmys this year for writing, directing, and as executive producer of the show's new season, which stars Oscar Isaac and Carey Mulligan. We'll be right back after a break. This is Fresh Air.
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5: This is Fresh Air, and today I'm talking with Lee Sung-jin, the Emmy-winning creator, writer, and director of the Netflix series Beef. Jin has said there's a part of him in each character in Beef, but he really identified with the character in the first season, played by Steven Yeun, named Danny, who was depressed and considered suicide. If you or someone you know is in crisis, the suicide hotline is available 24/7. Call or text the number 988. When we left off, we were talking about the 2 decades before Beef, when Lee Sung-jin worked in the writing rooms of shows like It's Always Sunny in Philadelphia, Silicon Valley, and the animated series Tuca and Birdie. You got really good at what you call upright Citizens Brigade type comedy, which is like Tina Fey, 30 Rock, kind of zinger type things. And this is kind of like you were doing the thing that you knew would work, but it over time, it wasn't necessarily you. You just got good at mimicking almost.
6: I mean, I was just speaking in tongues comedically.
5: Yeah, yes.
6: I'm just looking around at everyone else speaking in tongues, doing these rapid-fire jokes.
5: Yep.
6: And I'm like, okay, let me do my version of that. But it did not come from a very soulful place at all. And I think I ended up on a show for 3 years that I think, for a variety of reasons, was very, very, very bad for my mental health. And I think I think when you are like being stretched further and further away from who you really are, it's almost like a rubber band that's just stretching and stretching. You can feel it inside of you. You're like, this isn't me, this isn't me. And then at some point, it's going to snap. And, you know, that's what happened after 3 years on that show is I snapped. And I, you know, that's when, you know, I kind of very, you know, this is where a lot of Danny comes from is sort of my brushes with suicide.
8: December 13th, 2013.
6: Mm-hmm. Yes. Yeah. Yeah. And I ended up in the hospital and... You know, there's this one thing that we wrote for Danny where he says, he's talking to Paul, his younger brother, and he was like, you know, rock bottom can be your trampoline.
8: Mm-hmm.
6: And we wrote that as sort of a joke, but it is very true. And that rock bottom for sure was my trampoline. And started therapy for the very first time. Started really re-examining everything in my life. And you know, it was time to clean up the messy room for sure.
8: One thing that was surprising to me about you, though, okay, that work ethic also includes you. You read the negative things about yourself a lot.
6: Yeah.
8: Like,
6: yeah, I do.
8: Is it true that you might there's something you might have penned, like a Reddit conversation or something like that? You go back to?
6: There was a harrowing experience in a writer's room. Years ago, back in 2009, where, you know, I was the lone East Asian writer, and I'd gone to the bathroom, come back, and in my email, one of the writers, they'd taken a photo of him doing a caricature of an East Asian where he was doing the slanty eyes, had kind of like pens as his buck teeth.
8: Mm-hmm.
6: And, you know, writers laughing around him. And, you know, I just kind of laughed it off in the moment. You know, I don't think people really realize today how a lot of the racism that we speak of is so recent, you know.
8: Mm-hmm.
6: That is kind of like within a decade and a half,
8: mm-hmm.
6: you know. And I that's the thing I have favorited in my phone, where if I feel like not working on a script, or I feel like I've hit some sort of block, I will pull up my favorites folder, scroll to that one, and just be reminded, like, you know, that's what people thought of me when I was starting. You know, I was the diversity hire. That's the most anyone expected out of me.
8: Why do you think that fuels you versus like praise?
6: I think I am a lot like Danny in season one in some regards. You know, I think I'm trying to get better about it. I think Danny is sort of my older self. You know, Danny's got a huge chip on his shoulder, and he just feels like everyone is against him, or, you know, expecting the least out of him. And so he has this just drive to prove everybody wrong, and I think that definitely is in me, and I think it's probably an amalgamation of so many things, you know.
8: There was something you said in an interview that I felt like, oh, I'm glad that someone has said it, because it's something I've been thinking about a lot for myself, you know. I spent a lot of my career, majority of my career, in white spaces, and being like the only person of color, black person at a table, and especially in that time period of like from 2000 to like 2010 or so, crazy stuff was said, and I would laugh, and I might say, no, that was wrong, but like I was still like participating, maybe 100%. Fawning even a bit.
6: Yes.
8: And I do look back at myself, and when I relay it to my children, I do think like, well, why was I doing that?
6: Yeah.
8: But it was hearing you talk about that, and almost like as a survival mechanism, like you're of the thing. It just wasn't the time period to be assertive in saying, you know, even fear for going to HR. Like, no, I'm not going to be that person.
6: You could not go to HR for things like that. And I think a lot of the current generation sort of takes for granted sometimes is like, you know, you look back in hindsight and there's judgment being like, why didn't you, you just took that? Or like, you know, and you're like, no, you don't understand. Like, this all had to happen the way it did to pave the way for now to be able to have a voice and like stand up and like be more vocal. But we needed the baby steps of like sort of like, you know, carving out the path a little bit before you like put down the cement. Mm-hmm. And so it's hard because like in the current climate, my self-talk sometimes is like ashamed that I did that. But then I'm trying to like remind myself like, yeah, in that context, like that is the best that most of us could do. Mm-hmm. Is just clock it, internalize it, ruminate on it so that at the right time, mm-hmm. we can express it and do something mm-hmm. about it. But it's crazy the stuff that we all endured. Mm-hmm. Absolutely insane.
9: Well, I'm glad you continued.
6: Thank you. Likewise.
9: And, you know, those writer's rooms, those were the breaking points. But you spent a whole life. I mean, I'm using the name Lee Sung Jin, but you went by Sunny.
6: Yes.
9: You came up with this name, Sunny, in like sixth grade or something?
6: Yes, in sixth grade. Yeah. I just moved back from Korea. I went to elementary school in Korea, and I moved to Minnesota in sixth grade and, you know, had a bit of an accent and... You know, my legal name is Sungjin Lee. In Korea, you put the surname first. Mm-hmm. And the teacher every day with attendance would just add consonants. Like every day was a new...
9: An extra one, huh?
6: I was like, I don't know where that Q came from. But and I was just brutally made fun of, you know, just bullied. And one day I was just staring at an assignment. And, you know, that's that name section with the line. And I was just like, you know what? I'm tired of this. I'm going to go by Sunny. And I just wrote S-O-N-N-Y. And I told my friends, my family, I'm like, this is what I go by now. And it just kind of stuck. And it stuck for a very long time. Like, I didn't go back to Lee Sung Jin until, I think it was Tuca and Birdie. I was writing for an animated show on Netflix. I want to say that was maybe 2018. Mm. That I went back. But the reason I went back was just full circle, where I was at that time probably, 37 years old, and I was getting coffee at a local coffee shop, and, you know, they call your name based on your credit card name.
9: Yes.
6: And again, just like the teacher in sixth grade, butchered my name, and these two 30-something women next to me just started laughing. And I found myself hunched over, grabbing my coffee and food and just kind of slinking out of there, ashamed. And I was like, I'm a grown adult. Like, mm-hmm. Why am I doing that? Why am I slouched over like I'm in sixth grade again? Mm-hmm. And, you know, luckily Lisa Hanawalt, who show ran Tuca and Birdie, I think we had already done the credits for that show. And I explained to her the reason why I wanted to change it. And she... graciously went through some extra steps to allow me to go by Lee Sung Jin that year.
9: In September, you could be the most awarded Asian writer-director in primetime Emmy history. And I'm just curious if this is something that you have been really sitting with and thinking through, that you will make history. You have already made history to a certain extent, but all of these nominations put you in another category, and you're being yourself doing it.
6: You know, I haven't really processed it. I don't even think I've really processed season one awards, really. Mm-hmm. I honestly just 2 weeks ago took them out of their boxes and put them on a shelf.
9: Where had you been keeping them?
6: They've just been sitting, like, in storage. and so I haven't really processed any of it, and maybe I think that's a good thing. I think it can be kind of distracting, honestly, sometimes. I think there's just been a lot of things lately, you know, the most of which is my daughter. Just seeing her is the most life-affirming thing ever. And getting to the privilege of getting to tell stories and having it connect on a deeper level. Mm-hmm. So, yeah, I think in that sense, it's nice to feel seen and accepted. I think that's all anyone's trying to do.
9: What did your parents think of beef?
6: Oh, they're so proud, you know. They're like the biggest beef fans. At the same time, like, it's funny, like, my dad texted me after watching the show and the season, and he was like, you know, the last scene was too long. You should have cut here and probably shortened this shot, and it would have had more impact. I was like, Dad, it's on the platform. I can't
9: go back and edit it now.
6: yeah, it's truly unhelpful.
9: But sometimes parents can give good advice.
6: Yes. But, you know, to that talk about the inner monologue, you know, it is, I am thankful for that, because, like, on set, like, if it weren't for that inner monologue, a lot of things would be slipping through the cracks.
9: Lee Sung-jin, thank you so much.
6: Thank you. Thanks so much.
9: Lee Sung-jin is the creator of the Netflix series Beef. The latest season is up for 16 Emmy nominations. Coming up, TV critic David Bianculli reviews the Apple TV series Lucky. This is Fresh Air.
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10: Our guest in today's Arkansas Roots will be the host and writer of Arkansongs, Stephen Cook. He's presenting a special event in Bentonville later this month, honoring Arkansas women and their contributions to American music. We'll have songs from some of the acts he'll be recognizing, including Sippy Wallace, KT Oslin, and Beth Ditto. That's coming up in the noon hour today in KASU's Arkansas Roots.
9: This is Fresh Air. Marissa Stapley's crime novel, Lucky, was featured 5 years ago as a pick for actress Reese Witherspoon's book club. Now Apple TV presents a new 7-part crime drama based on the novel, and Witherspoon is one of its executive producers. Anya Taylor-Joy of The Queen's Gambit stars in the title role, and the series features some very impressive co-stars. Our TV critic David Bianculli has this review.
11: The new Apple TV series Lucky is a crime drama that starts in mid-caper and almost dares you to keep up. The title character, Lucky, is a very shrewd, resourceful con woman. She's played by Anya Taylor-Joy, who showed just as much fiery intelligence as the chess prodigy in The Queen's Gambit, and in several standout roles since then. When we meet Lucky, she's out on the town in Las Vegas at Caesar's Palace, celebrating with her husband Carrie, played by Drew Starkey. They're celebrating because they've just absconded with almost $10 million in cash, gotten a room at the casino, and made plans to leave the country the next morning. But their crime is complicated because of some respective parental issues. Lucky's father, who's now in federal prison, skimmed that money from a powerful criminal family. He told Lucky where the money was hidden and to go get it. All her life, Lucky had been coached by her father to con people and trust no one, like Tatum O'Neill in Paper Moon. That's her issue. Her husband's issue? The crime family from whom they stole the money are his parents, a ruthless couple determined to recover the money for themselves. The night Lucky and Carrie grab the money and check into their room, he's happy. But she's fidgeting with a cigarette lighter and obviously nervous.
12: You kept your dad's lighter?
13: Yes.
12: You okay?
13: Ask me again tomorrow.
12: Hey, come on. Come on, come on, come on. The hard part's over. We pulled it off.
13: I don't know. Something feels off.
12: Well, it's because you're hardwired to feel that way.
13: Yes, but it doesn't mean I'm wrong.
12: Hey, look. Everything is going according to plan.
13: Until it isn't.
12: You know what I think? You know what I'm gonna say?
13: Mm-hmm.
12: You gotta get them out of your head.
13: Yeah, maybe.
12: What's he saying?
13: that there's something I'm not seeing.
11: That lighter, by the way, is a recurring motif in this series. More than once, it's the secret weapon used by Lucky to get out of a tough situation. And the sound of the lighter being flicked even opens the theme song for this series. A new song, written and performed by Fiona Apple, that's one of the most energetic and perfectly suited TV theme songs since The Sopranos. And its energy is appropriate, because the first half of the first episode of Lucky rolls out like one long chase sequence. Lucky was right, there was something she wasn't seeing, and she soon finds herself on the run. She's pursued by a steely and single-minded FBI agent, reminiscent of Tommy Lee Jones pursuing Harrison Ford in The Fugitive. Except this agent is a woman, played by Anjanou Ellis-Taylor. She was unforgettable in Lovecraft Country, and is very memorable in this, too. Here she is, descending upon Caesar's Palace to begin the hunt.
14: Mr. Barr, I'm Special Agent Rand. We spoke on the phone.
15: Yes, Agent Rand.
14: So this is Agent Cruz. I'm going to need you to take him to your security, let him have access to your CCTV, facial recognition system, everything for the last 24 hours.
15: We have strict limitations on the use of that software.
14: Says who?
15: Says the state of Nevada. We can only access it to detect and identify known cheats and those who have committed gaming crimes
14: or crimes on casino property.
15: Well, then you know.
14: Cruz?
16: Yes, ma'am.
14: I want footage from those cameras there. Everything for 4 p.m. yesterday. I want a room number in 5 minutes. If Mr. Barr or any of his employees give you any problems, handcuff him and put him in the back of the van.
16: Yes, ma'am.
14: Thank you, gentlemen. Ready?
11: Watching Agent Rand and Lucky track and evade each other is great fun. Agent Rand is a force of nature, and Taylor Joy's Lucky is TV's toughest, smartest female fugitive since Juno Temple's Dot on season 5 of Fargo. Agent Rand and Lucky could carry this story alone, but about halfway into the premiere episode, the TV series ups the ante considerably. Jonathan Tropper, who adapted Marissa Stapley's novel for TV and wrote the opener, waits until then to unveil the actors playing the parents. Lucky's dad is played by the always watchable Timothy Oliphant, and Carrie's mom is played by, what a treat, Annette Bening. She's fabulous. And when, as the mom Priscilla, she catches up with Lucky, the energy between those two is electric.
12: Where's my money?
14: It's not your money.
12: Huh. You and I never got along. Why is that?
14: Because I never liked you.
11: Lucky is 7 episodes in total. The beauty of dramatic miniseries and limited series is that even major characters can die at any time. It's the secret sauce of shows like Fargo, and Lucky maintains that high level of tension and unpredictability. It's a wild ride, as aggressively entertaining as that theme song by Fiona Apple. Speaking of which, let's end with a taste of that. Consider yourself lucky.
17: I pay attention to the men behind the curtain. I was born in the horns of a bull.
9: David Bianculli reviewed the new Apple TV series Lucky. 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Fresh Air's executive producer is Sam Brigger. Our technical director and engineer is Audrey Bentham. Our engineer today is Adam Staniszewski. Our interviews and reviews are produced and edited by Phyllis Myers, Roberta Shorrock, Anne-Marie Baldonado, Lauren Krinzel, Teresa Madden, Monique Nazareth, Susan Yakundi, Anna Bauman, and Nico Gonzalez-Whistler. Our digital media producer is Molly C.V. Nesper. Thea Challoner directed today's show. With Terry Gross, I'm Tanya Mosley.

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1: Hundreds of thousands of Haitian nationals living in the U.S. could face deportation as soon as next week. 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

0: In today's Arkansas Roots, we've got music from acts performing at this weekend's Big Grass Bluegrass Festival in Paragould, along with tunes by Cliff and Susan, Sleepy LaBeef, and Little Johnny Taylor. And after the news, we'll speak with Stephen Cook, the man behind Arkansongs. He's going to be presenting a special event in Bentonville later this month, paying tribute to Arkansas women and their contributions to American music.
1: Live from NPR News, I'm Lakshmi Singh. President Trump says Saudi Arabia needs to establish diplomatic relations with Israel in order to complete an agreement that provides them U.S. nuclear technology. NPR's Frank Ordonez reports the new condition throws the future of the agreement into doubt.
2: On social media, President Trump also said the deal would include no uranium enrichment. He said the deal is, quote, totally subject to Saudi Arabia joining the Abraham Accords, an agreement that normalized relations between Israel and several Arab countries. But Saudi Arabia so far has been reluctant to join, which now throws into question the nuclear agreement. The new deal would allow the Saudis to build power plants using U.S. technology. It has raised many concerns across Washington and parts of the globe. Some leaders fear it could set off a nuclear arms race across the Middle East. Franco Ordonez, NPR News, the White House.
1: The U.S. Senate is preparing to vote on a war powers bill to limit the Trump administration's military activity against Iran after some Republicans joined Democrats in the House to vote for ending the conflict. But the White House has argued that after a failed ceasefire, it could reset a 60-day clock for carrying on the conflict without immediate congressional approval. A Florida man is suing OpenAI, alleging ChatGPT gave him dangerous medical advice during a health crisis. NPR's Shannon Bond reports AI companies generally have been promoting their chatbots as resources for health.
3: Scott Winters says he suffered a near-fatal pulmonary embolism last year after turning to ChatGPT about his health problems. He says the chatbot discouraged him from seeking medical care for his symptoms and gave him dangerous recommendations, including about taking prescription drugs. The lawsuit filed in California state court alleges OpenAI safeguards meant to urge people to seek professional advice failed Winters. OpenAI says in a statement that ChatGPT should not be used as a substitute for medical care, diagnosis, or treatment. Winters is seeking damages and asking the court to order OpenAI to strengthen its guardrails around medical conversations. Shannon Bond, NPR News.

0: Hundreds of people protested in Madison, Wisconsin last night after a police officer fatally shot a man earlier in the day. Sarah Leah reports.
1: Protesters chanting and marching in downtown Madison shut down an outdoor concert that had been staged outside the state capitol building. The demonstration came a few hours after a Madison police officer fatally shot a man in his 30s at a busy intersection. Madison Police Chief John Patterson said, while police struggled to arrest him, the man pulled out a knife.
2: The officer who was injured by the knife is the same officer who fired his weapon at this man.
1: Police have not yet released the name of the man who died.
0: That's Sarah Lear reporting. 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
4: From KASU News in Jonesboro, I'm Lexi Burns. Arkansas's unemployment rate fell slightly in June as employment and labor force participation reached record highs. According to the Arkansas Department of Commerce and the U.S. Bureau of Labor Statistics, the state's seasonally adjusted unemployment rate declined from 4.2% in May to 4.1% in June. During the month, Arkansas added nearly 2,000 people to its labor force, while employment increased by more than 2,800. The report says non-farm payroll jobs fell by 5,800 from May to June, a seasonal decline largely tied to summer break at schools. Construction and leisure and hospitality added jobs during the month. Compared to a year ago, Arkansas gained 10,000 non-farm payroll jobs, with the largest increases in leisure and hospitality, trade, transportation and utilities, private education and health services, and professional and business services. Arkansas's governor continues to outraise the two challengers for her re-election bid. Governor Sarah Huckabee Sanders raised just under $200,000 in June, according to the Arkansas Democrat Gazette. That brings Sanders' fundraising total to $7.7 million this election cycle. Her Democratic challenger, State Senator Fred Love, has raised about $193,000 so far, including just over $16,000 raised in June. Libertarian candidate Colt Shelby has raised $24,600 for his campaign so far. Today is sunny with a high near 84 and a low near 69. For KASU News in Jonesboro, I'm Lexi Burns.
5: When something happens in our community, KASU is there. 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
6: This is Arkansas Roots, where on KASU we consider the music, arts, and culture of our state. I'm Marty Scarborough. There's a unique event coming up Friday, July 31st at the Momentary, which is in Bentonville, Arkansas. It's titled Arkansas Tunes, a celebration of Arkansas women in American music. Joining me today to discuss this event is a familiar voice on many radio stations around the region, Stephen Cook. He's the writer and host of the radio feature Arkansongs. Stephen, welcome to the program.
7: Hey, Marty. Thanks for having me.
6: Now, this event coming up on July 31st is an outgrowth of a book that you wrote. Tell us a little bit about that book.
7: I'm so proud of this book. It's available on Edalia Press, and it's called From Almeda to Zilphia, Arkansas Women Who Transformed American Popular Song. So it's all about Arkansas women musicians across the decades, across the genres. Artist Catherine Strauss did portraits of all our the 30 women that we profiled, and we go from Maya Angelou to Beth Ditto to Sippy Wallace, just like, you know, blues, opera, you name it, and there's been an Arkansas woman involved in it. And so this was sort of a celebration of the book. And so Erin Engelin, who wrote the afterword for our book, is going to be performing with me. And Kathy's going to discuss her artistic journey in getting the portraits together for these. We used vintage photographs, and she made these wonderful, colorful paintings. And some of these were kind of hard to find. Some of these women are a little more obscure. And so this is finally, however long, a year or so after this book's come out, we're all kind of getting together and doing the celebration at the Momentary, which is part of the a satellite of Crystal Bridges in Bentonville.
6: You know, there are men in Arkansas music that are household names. You know, people like Johnny Cash and Glenn Campbell, and to some extent, even Conway Twitty, Louis Jordan. Why focus in on Arkansas women, both with this event on the 31st, but also with the book that you wrote?
7: Well, I think you may have said it there, Marty, the fact that some of these women are not household names, and even in Arkansas, it sort of testifies to the necessity of having this book around. And as our, you know, it's the ASU professor named Therese Jones Branch wrote our introduction. She said, "This is the book we didn't know we needed." So I love that, because it was actually during COVID, and I was sort of going through some doing repeats of Arkansas episodes. And I really noticed such a deficit of women that I had profiled over the years. And so that really started getting me focusing on trying to do more on women. And then the book sort of snowballed from there.
6: Well, when people think about Arkansas music, probably the two genres that come to mind most quickly are blues and country. But there are so many women who impacted so many different styles of music that you you tell their stories in this book. I'd like you to reflect on that for just a few moments about how Arkansas music is much more than country and the blues, and the women who've made this music are much more than just country and blues artists themselves.
7: Yes, man. Thank you, Marty. That's so true, and that's kind of what has has enabled me to keep going all these years on doing the program Arkansas. When I first started, somebody said, "You know, once you do Johnny Cash and Glenn Campbell, you're done, right?" And I find new people every year, and that's why this book has been so fun to do, because it is like Maya Angelou did. You know, a Calypso record, and Carolina Cotton was sort of country. Carrie Cash, Shirley Brown was R&B. Greta Boston from Cross It was the first Tony Award winner in Arkansas. And, you know, Barbara Hendricks did opera. There's just so many genres and so many fantastic women. And like, yeah, K.T. Osland, Florence Price, Almeda Riddle, Rosetta Tharpe, you know, all these incredible innovators, and they had to be better than the men. You know, that's how good these women are, to rise above and to you know, face our such a male centric profession. They had to be better than anyone else.
6: My guest today is Stephen Cook. He's writer and host of the feature Arkansongs, which is heard on multiple radio stations around our region. And he's also the author of From Almeda to Zilphia, Arkansas Women Who Transformed American Popular Song. Stephen, along with artist Catherine Strauss and country vocalist and songwriter Aaron Enderlin, will all be a part of an event happening Friday, July 31st at the Momentary called Arkansas Tunes, a celebration of Arkansas women in American music. And you talked a little bit in general terms about the event that's coming up on the 31st, and you mentioned Aaron Enderlin, and she's also been a part of the process in this book. For people who are not familiar with Aaron, tell us a little bit about her background.
7: Well, I'm one of her biggest fans. She's a Grand Ole Opry star. She's been on like 33 times on the Grand Ole Opry. Her first big song, she's really more famous as a songwriter than a performer, but I love her as a performer. Her first big song was Alan Jackson, Monday Morning Church, and more recently she's had songs placed with Willie Nelson and Patti Loveless, like you name the country music star, and she's written a song for them, and a lot of her songs are just heartbreaking tearjerkers and really wringing the pathos out of life, and I love her for that. And we did a show together in Hot Springs earlier this year, and everyone was just in awe of her songwriting. So I'm I'm ecstatic to play another show with her.
6: Well, describe for us the music you're going to be playing at this show at the Momentary. Are you going to be covering songs by the ladies whose music you feature in your book?
7: Yes. I'm going to talk a little bit about the book and how it came about. And then I play 12-string guitar acoustic, and I'll be playing a Sippy Wallace song, Grace Brim song, Carrie Cash, Johnny's mom. I'm going to pay homage to her. And also, because it's Louis Jordan month, I'm going to do a Louis Jordan song, of course, my hero.
6: And talk about what Erin's going to be bringing to the table musically for this event.
7: You know, she and I had talked about doing a set of Arkansas women musician, like, you know, doing kind of a thing that would highlight more of these women. And time has gotten away from us for that. So I'm guessing she's going to do all of her hit songs for this, because we're all pretty excited. And I should say also, this Arkansas Tunes event is sort of spinning off from the American Tunes event. That's the night before, with Mavis Staples and Mary Chapin Carpenter, Hooray for the Riff Raff, and Rihanna Giddens. It's called American Tunes on July 30th, and our event is Arkansas Tunes on the 31st, both at the Momentary.
6: Well, for people who've never visited the Momentary before, tell us a little bit about this venue and why it's a good fit for what you're doing there.
7: Well, it's really a beautiful place for anyone that hasn't seen it, or, you know, it's been to Crystal Bridges, but it's sort of on the campus there. And I think it used to be a factory of some type that's been really dramatically reimagined into sort of a gallery venue, art space. The American Tunes event's going to be outside in that venue, and we're going to be inside for July 31st. And it's really just a beautiful, beautiful space.
6: Well, any thoughts about taking this event to other locations around the state and sharing it with other Arkansans?
7: You know, we've done this a little bit. This is kind of the coolest one we've done in a while. But yeah, we would welcome any place in the state to do this. Catherine and I us two did an event and have done events in El Dorado and in Little Rock and in Jonesboro. And we're hoping to come back and to do any of this. But yeah, Kathy and I got our road show together, and we'd love to be able to swing Erin Enderlin along with it too, if possible.
6: Again, my guest, Stephen Cook, author of From Almeda to Zilphia, Arkansas Women Who Transformed American Popular Song, illustrations in that book of the ladies that Stephen profiles, by Catherine Strauss. They, along with Erin Enderlin, will be part of this event happening Friday, July 31st at 8 p.m. at the Momentary in Bentonville. It's titled Arkansas Tunes, a celebration of Arkansas women in American music. Stephen, thank you so much for what you do to promote Arkansas music, informing people like me and so many others about our rich and deep musical heritage and history.
7: It is definitely my pleasure every year. Thank you so much, Marty.
6: Here now is music from three of the artists profiled in Stephen's book. Up first, Sippy Wallace with Women Be Wise.

0: Beth Ditto with Fire. KT Osland sang Do Ya, and Sippy Wallace played piano and sang Women Be Wise. They're just three of the Arkansas women whose contributions to American music will be celebrated at an event called Arkansas Tunes. It's happening Friday, July 31st at the Momentary in Bentonville. More information can be found at themomentary.org/calendar.
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4: For the Central Arkansas Library System and KUAR, I'm Mark Chris with an Encyclopedia of Arkansas Minute. The state legislature authorized creation of a state sanatorium in 1909, selecting a site about 3 miles south of Boonville to house white Arkansans with tuberculosis. Various buildings were constructed to serve the patients over the next 20 years, and in 1938, the Nichols-Nyberg Act allowed creation of a five-story, 528-foot-long hospital building with doctor's offices, cafeteria and kitchen, and a morgue. Named the Nyberg Building, it could hold 511 patients and soon was known worldwide for its treatment of tuberculosis patients. Before the Arkansas State Tuberculosis Sanatorium was created, the disease's mortality rate was 80%. The sanatorium helped cut that to 10. The sprawling complex was self-sustaining, with 300 employees and with patients that sometime exceeded Boonville's population. The last seven patients were discharged in 1973, and it now houses the Boonville Human Development Center. To learn more, visit encyclopediaofarkansas.net.
5: I'm Bill Clements, host of Tradition, which airs every Sunday morning at 11:30 here on KESU. In 1888, Henry Carrington Bolton, a chemist otherwise known for his scientific research, published a volume he classified as a study in folklore. The Counting Out Rhymes of Children, their antiquity, origin, and wide distribution, includes texts from various European and Asian languages in an attempt to demonstrate his era's belief in mankind's psychic unity. Among the texts he presents is one that has become known as the basis for a clapping game. Bolton had recorded Miss Mary Mack All Dressed in Black in Westchester, Pennsylvania. The verse, of course, predates that documentation, probably by several generations of children who had been singing or chanting it as part of their play. The hypothesis that the song refers to the Civil War ironclad ship Mary Mack seems doubtful. In fact, since performances of the song are usually distinctive in that they consist of floating stanzas that may be added or omitted as a clapper's desire, it would be hard to pin down the history of the piece as a complete entity. Among the images that do recur frequently, however, are those referring to the title character. The 50 cents needed to see the elephant jump the fence, a love for coffee and tea, and the high jump that lasts until the 4th of July. All these elements are present in a version we'll hear from an unlikely Arkansas singer. Willie Red Eye Williams was serving time in the Varner unit of the state's prison system when John A. Lomax and Ruby Tart Lomax recorded his performance of Mary Mack All Dressed in Black in 1939. After he sings it through once, John Lomax asks Williams to repeat it.
6: There is life, the best in life, the

That was Willie Red Eye Williams singing the children's hand-clapping song, Mary Mac All Dressed in Black, for Library of Congress Archive of Folk Song Field Workers, John and Ruby Lomax. The movements for the game which this song accompanies require that two children face one another. They begin with straightforward clapping, and then their movements become more complex. They often strike each other's palms, perhaps left to left and right to right. The clapping should synchronize exactly with the song's rhythm patterns. Perhaps singer Williams was recalling a more idyllic period in his life before he had come to the attention of Arkansas law enforcement than when the Lomax made contact with him. Often documentation of children's folklore has come from adults recalling simpler times in their lives. Children's songs, perhaps more than any other genre of folk music, continues to circulate via face-to-face oral communication. Such material may pass between children or be taught to them by parents or teachers. The process of oral transmission informs or has characterized much of the material which Reich Robinson and I present on Tradition each Sunday morning at 11:30 here on KESU.

Arkansas Country Music Award winners for Entertainer of the Year. That's Cliff and Susan with their version of Van Morrison's Into the Mystic. And we present a wide variety of music on the air and online on KASU. And we present a wide variety of music in person through events like Bluegrass Monday and the Arkansas Roots Music Festival. KASU is also a proud sponsor of the Big Grass Bluegrass Festival, which begins tomorrow night at 7 o'clock at the Collins Theater in downtown Paragould. This event, a presentation of the Collins Theater Foundation. Six bluegrass acts will be performing over the course of three concerts this upcoming weekend. In a moment, we're going to hear from the headliner who will be playing at 7 o'clock Saturday night. That's Rhonda Vincent and The Rage. They're going to be playing one you've probably heard before by Dolly Parton. But first, here's the band that's going to be kicking off the festival. Chris Jones has amassed over 25 number one bluegrass hits with his band, The Night Drivers. Here's one of those number one songs. It's called I'm a Wanderer.

0: The Wall Street Journal crowned her Queen of Bluegrass. That's Rhonda Vincent, backed by her band The Rage. And you've heard that one before by Dolly Parton. That's 9 to 5. Before that, one of the over two dozen bluegrass number one hits by Chris Jones and the Night Drivers, a song called I'm a Wanderer. Those artists, along with four more, will be performing this weekend at the Collins Theater at 120 West Emerson Street in downtown Paragould as part of this year's Big Grass Bluegrass Festival. It's presented by the Collins Theater Foundation with support from KASU. The music begins tomorrow night at 7 with Chris Jones and the Night Drivers, followed by Woodbox Heroes, a group that includes Arkansas native Janae Fleener. And when she's not out on the road with the Woodbox Heroes, you can probably hear her playing fiddle in the band of George Strait. She's also toured with bluegrass and country music superstars like Blake Shelton, Martina McBride, and Larry Cordell. Then Saturday afternoon at 1 o'clock, it's a concert featuring Ramblin' Heart, Williamson Branch, and High Fidelity. And then Rhonda Vincent and The Rage closes out the music Saturday night at 7. More details about the lineup, about the bands that will be performing there, and a link to tickets is at collinstheater.com/bluegrass.
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5: This is the story of Arkansas cities and towns. I'm Jonathan Reeves. Garner is in White County, though the area was first settled around 1850 and became a stop on the Cairo and Fulton Railroad in the 19th century. The town did not incorporate until 1971. The Cairo and Fulton Railroad planned to extend rail service from the Missouri border to Texarkana, but only a few sections of railroad were built before the Civil War. In 1872, the company laid tracks through White County. A large stand of white oaks was recognized as potential fuel for the steam locomotives. Local lore says that Joseph Garner obtained the railroad's wood concession and gave his name to the new community. Another report claims that Jim Polk Smith circulated a petition to urge the railroad to place a depot at the wood yard, but that he changed the petition to place the depot upon his property a mile to the south, resulting in the creation of the city of McRae. A post office was established at Garner in 1889, although it was variously called Paxson, Clifton, Garner Station, and New Garner before the name Garner won out in 1891. Strawberries were grown in the area and shipped from the Garner Depot late in the 19th century. Much of the oak was harvested, not only for a railroad, but also for furniture. The public school consolidated with the Beebe School District in 1949. Marion Noble was a lifelong communist born in Garner who served with the Abraham Lincoln Brigade during the Spanish Civil War. This has been the story of Arkansas cities and towns. Our theme music is performed by Danny Dozier. Information for these features was compiled and written by Rich Carville with resources from the Encyclopedia of Arkansas. This program is a production of KASU, the public media service of Arkansas State University.

The Human Jukebox from Smackover, Arkansas. That's Sleepy LaBeef with Big Boss Man here on KASU's Arkansas Roots. We'll close the show with some more vintage Arkansas music. This was a number one rhythm and blues hit in 1963 for Gregory, Arkansas, born Little Johnny Taylor. And not to be confused with another Arkansas artist, Johnny Taylor, who had hits with songs like Disco Lady and Who's Making Love. No, different artist here. Little Johnny Taylor with Part-Time Love.

0: in what is now Belgium. We'll hear music by Johannes Brassard, Johannes Ockeghem, Heinrich Isaac, and Jacob Obrecht. I'm Sarah Schneider. 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
7: I'm Indira Lakshmanan. It's Here and Now. Coming up, energy costs are crippling consumers.
8: They used the word, first time I heard it, it was a word, you know, made up by the Democrats. Affordability.
7: But average utility costs have risen three times the rate of inflation since Trump took office.
6: Also, as Trump announces new tariffs on Canadian goods, some neighbors to the north share their feelings.
9: We have been friends for a very long time, and so how dare they look at us that way? So it was not necessarily we don't like you, but it's just like, hey, we're not going to put up with this.
6: And artificial intelligence tools offer a lot of help to people with disabilities if they're made available. Coming up Here Now.
7: First, the news.
10: Live from NPR News, I'm Lakshmi Singh. President Trump now says an agreement for the U.S. to build and run nuclear energy plants in Saudi Arabia depends on Saudi Arabia first normalizing ties with Israel, something that NPR's Emily Fang reports the kingdom has said it will not do unless Israel allows a Palestinian state.
11: At first, the Saudi agreement shocked Israel, with many blaming Israel's current Prime Minister Benjamin Netanyahu. Former Israeli Prime Minister Ehud Barak told the country's army-run radio station, that the agreement was a sign of deepening distress between President Trump and Netanyahu. But Israeli officials applauded Trump's follow-up social media post, with Netanyahu's office saying in a statement, quote, Saudi Arabia's joining of the Abraham Accords would be a historic leap forward for peace in the Middle East. The Abraham Accords normalized relations between Israel and two Gulf states, Bahrain and the United Arab Emirates. Emily Fang, NPR News, Tel Aviv.
10: Global oil prices surged while stock markets slumped as tensions in the Middle East threatened to push up energy costs and therefore inflation. NPR's Raphael Nam takes a look at financial markets.
12: The attacks by Houthi militants on two Saudi tankers in the Red Sea sent the prices of Brent crude, the global benchmark, to $100. All of this comes at a disconcerting time for the U.S. economy. Although inflation had eased in June, it could start climbing again. The national average for the price of gas is now above $4, according to AAA. It's also raising the prospect that the Federal Reserve will have to raise interest rates this year. And on top of that, technology stocks are being hit by fears about overspending on AI. Raphael Nam, NPR News.
10: The NASDAQ is down more than 2%. The Dow and S&P are down more than 1%. The man accused of attacking two Minnesota state lawmakers and their spouses last year is going to prison for life. Today, a federal jury sentenced Vance Belter to two life sentences and 40 years on top of that for shooting and killing former Minnesota House Speaker Melissa Hortman and her husband Mark. The New York Times is seeking to convince a federal judge to quash subpoenas from the Justice Department, compelling several reporters to testify before a grand jury. NPR's David Folkenflik has more.
13: This clash erupted after the Times reported that the U.S. Secret Service interceded to convince Trump not to take the new jet home from the NATO summit in Turkey earlier this month. The Times alleges the Trump administration is attempting to intimidate its reporters, seeking phone records not just of its journalists, but of some of their family members. Trump has sued the Times for defamation, while the paper has sued the administration to block new restrictions on covering the Pentagon. U.S. Attorney Jay Clayton says he has followed Justice Department policies and that he respects the independence of the

0: Press. David Folkenflik, NPR News.
1: From Washington, this is NPR News. Two of Spain's World Cup winning players are receiving an unusual edible accolade. NPR's William Jones explains.
2: ¡Vamos, España! ¡Vamos!
3: Spain's World Cup winning squad arrived back to a hero's welcome, with fans descending on Madrid for a parade. Midfielders Fabian Ruiz and Gavi then returned to their hometown, Los Palacios, renowned for tomato production. It's become a tradition there to reward, quote, outstanding athletes with crates of tomatoes that total their body weight. So, at a town hall event, Ruiz and Gavi were weighed, coming in at a combined 335 pounds. That's roughly 1,000 medium-sized tomatoes. Their small town not only has a reputation for delicious tomatoes, it also has some serious footballing pedigree, having developed three World Cup winning players this century alone. William Jones, NPR News.
1: Hitching a ride out on the back of a pickup is widely viewed as a cherished part of island life in Hawaii. However, the state's worried more roads are getting faster and busier, and the state's raised the age from 12 to 16 now for people allowed to legally ride in truck beds. Democratic Governor Josh Green quietly signed the change into law last month. Buying a home just got pricier. The government-backed mortgage company Freddie Mac says a 30-year fixed-rate mortgage has ticked up to 6.58%, while the rate on a 15-year loan averages 5.96%. I'm Lakshmi Singh, NPR News.
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5: 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This is Alec Baldwin. 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It's Kaplan's playlist on the New York Philharmonic This Week.
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8: I'm Indira Lakshmanan in Boston. This is Here and Now. Texas is facing a dangerous heat wave this week, with temperatures surpassing 100 degrees Fahrenheit and residents cranking up the air conditioning and pushing that state's energy demand to new highs. For some families, staying cool could mean spiraling into debt. Across America, keeping the lights on and cooling or heating homes is pushing even middle-class families to the brink. A new report from the Century Foundation and Protect Borrowers, two progressive nonprofits, reveals energy bills are skyrocketing faster than inflation, and the trend has gotten worse since President Trump retook office. Here to tell us more is Julie Margetta Morgan, president of the Century Foundation and former associate director of research at the Consumer Financial Protection Bureau. Julie, welcome.
9: Thank you for having me.
8: Your new report, Power Failure, paints a pretty grim picture. Let's start with, what is the national average for monthly utility bills across the U.S., and how does that compare to when President Trump took office?
9: Yeah, the national average for household energy bills right now is about $280 a month, and that's up about 12% since Trump's first year back in office. And it's about triple the rate of inflation. So this is a really significant jump in prices for average families.
8: Okay, some of the steepest spikes in bills, according to your report, have been in states that helped elect President Trump. So explain where electricity prices are rising the most and who in those states has been hardest hit.
9: Yeah, one of the things that was really interesting in doing this report is that we often think of energy bills as spiking in kind of the coastal states or in states where it's really warm or really cold. And what our report found is that there were about 10 states where bills rose more than 20% under President Trump. And in particular, certain states really stood out. So, for example, Montana has seen a 52% increase in its energy prices under Trump. And so we are seeing these states where the majority of constituents really supported Donald Trump actually, you know, being harmed by his policies.
8: I'm curious, why in Montana, Arkansas, South Carolina, Tennessee, why have utility bills spiked so much?
9: Well, you know, it's a little bit idiosyncratic by the state, but we're all suffering from some of the policy choices that we've seen the Trump administration make over time. I think the big ones that are in the headlines every day are the war with Iran, which has driven up fuel costs, the tariffs, which have spiked costs across the board. But there are a few that have flown under the radar, and in particular in the budget reconciliation bill, which is, you know, sometimes referred to as the one big beautiful bill. The Trump administration worked with congressional Republicans to actually cut back on tax incentives for electricity, on programs like LIHEAP that help people cover their electricity costs, and, you know, generally inserted a lot of chaos and uncertainty into the market for energy costs altogether.
8: Well, we hear about inflation every day. It was one of the things that President Trump campaigned against. You've just explained some of the reasons why you say his policies have worked against pushing down utility costs. But to be fair, utility costs were already high in places like California. Is it right to lay all of this at the president's door?
9: You know, I think there are a lot of parties who are responsible here. That means there are also a lot of parties who can step in and act. Certainly the president is one, and I think many of us would really like to see some federal leadership where the president is taking responsibility for the affordability crisis that's really squeezing families, and then using every lever he has to drive down those prices. But, you know, there are other actors as well, to your point. We can see state regulators step in to disapprove rate hikes by utility companies. We can see, and we have seen, some governors step in to put in place temporary rate freezes to sort of slow the effects of these rate hikes on families' bills. So there are certainly a lot of places where we can see families get some support.
8: Well, we've also got an outdated energy grid. Electricity demand is on the rise, especially with data centers and AI. So I want to ask you, is this a problem that can be solved in the short term or by one administration? Or do we need to expect that we're going to have high utility costs for some time to come?
9: Well, we certainly do have an outdated grid, and there's no question that data centers are requiring a lot of improvements and expansion in capacity. The question here is who pays for that? Because what we're seeing happen right now is that power companies are making updates to their grid, they're making expansions to accommodate these data centers, and the costs are being passed on directly to consumers. There are different ways to do this, and we need our leaders to step in and create plans that actually manage those costs for families rather than having them bear all of the burden.
8: That's Julie Margetta Morgan, president of the Century Foundation. Julie, thank you so much.
9: Thank you.
7: The landmark Americans with Disabilities Act has now been on the books for almost 36 years. It is a big reason buildings have mandatory ramps and elevators, that public events have captions and sign language interpreters. The law provides disabled workers with accommodations at work and in many public spaces. Now the era of artificial intelligence may bring another step change in accessibility, but only if these AI technologies are made widely available, accessible for all users, including those with disabilities. So let's talk about the promise and the challenge with Kelly Herman. She's the University of Phoenix's Vice President of Accessibility and Student Affairs. Kelly, welcome.
10: Thanks for having me.
7: So let's talk about accessibility tools today that use AI that benefit from AI. I read up on a couple. If I'm speaking to someone who's hearing impaired, I can talk into this app that converts my spoken words into text in real time. If I cannot speak, I can move my mouth, and this lip reading app can help me communicate my thoughts to others. What AI uses do you find exciting?
10: So one of the things that I find really exciting is some of the tools that we're using within our classrooms to be able to help faculty to ensure that their content is accessible. So there are things that can review an image and be able to generate an alternative text description, which sometimes can confound folks sometimes of how am I supposed to describe this? You know, we, those of us who are sighted, know what we see when we're looking at an image, but sometimes it gets a little bit tricky.
7: Yeah. So let me ask you about this recent poll. that has many people suggesting these AI technologies are absent in their workplaces, or that many respondents felt uncomfortable, according to the poll, asking for help to learn these AI technologies. I guess for you, what is a big reveal from this poll?
10: I think what stood out the most for us was that gap between the AI adoption and that accessibility readiness. So when you look at the results, 45% of those survey respondents say accessibility is absent from or unclear, or they're not sure if it's there in their AI workplace, you know, policies. AI is such an important part of what it is that we do every day now, but when workers aren't seeing that it's being addressed clearly, or they don't know it's being addressed at all, so then it means that we have a little bit of a gap we've got to fill there. So the concern is whether those tools, policies, and training are keeping pace so that people with disabilities and different access needs aren't left behind.
7: So how to get from here to there as this technology continues to advance? I mean, one way is legislation, state, county, national level legislation. That's one area. I just wonder what you think might be doable, because if you go up to an employer and raise the question, an employer might say, you know what? No, this costs money.
10: That's always one of the first objections that we have to deal with, right? But I think there are some really practical things that we can do, you know, to have influence over where it is that we're working. So the first thing is accessibility from the start. And that usually takes someone making an intentional step to say, we need to include accessibility here. So review policies. Does your policy at work over AI governance, does it include accessibility, and how you're going to include accessibility in that? Then next, I think choose and test tools for people who have different access needs. The third piece is to train people on accessible AI use. How do you, you know, write your prompts? How do you put in those inputs so that you get an accessible output? But then also to look at those outputs and to ensure that they are accurate and that they are accessible. And then where should folks go to get assistance if they need assistance with that?
7: I mean, the kinds of things you're talking about, right, for say employers, companies, universities, to think about their AI policies in general. These are things big companies do. But is that, as you're talking about it, a place to start?
10: Yes, I think so. And I think that to remember, too, that accessibility is a journey. It's not a destination. One of the things that we talk about a lot as we're working with our, you know, IT teams, our marketing teams, our, you know, vendors and supplier partners, is that every time you go out and you do something new with your technology, you have the opportunity to either make things better from an accessibility perspective, but sometimes it goes the other way. And, it, you know, you introduce some, you know, errors and barriers that we then need to be able to address. And so you have to start somewhere. And I think not waiting for the perfect result, not waiting for all of the answers to be there. Start where you are, build in the steps that you need to build in to be able to acknowledge that accessibility is a thing and that you need to address it, and then figure out how your employees are upskilled in order to be able to address it, and making sure that they're trained on the responsible and the accessible use of it.
7: Mm. Society-wide question. If AI, broadly defined, is deployed, and this is happening quickly, with not enough accessibility in mind, what is the implication? Just that this technology gap that we know exists just gets wider?
10: That's part of it. But the other part of it is that the people who need to use the technology may not be able to. So we like to use technology to remove barriers in the work that I do. But sometimes the technology introduces new barriers to the task, the work, the completion of activities that we're asking folks with disabilities to do. And so when you introduce a barrier, then you got to figure out how to get the barrier back out of it. And I think that's, you know, the implication here. These aren't always nice to haves. They're must haves for some folks. If we introduce barriers, then they're not able to do those things. So it's not just about convenience. It's not just about the adoption. It's about the real time application and use of these tools.
7: Talking to Kelly Herman, Vice President of Accessibility and Student Affairs at the University of Phoenix. Kelly, thanks so much.
10: Scott, thank you.
7: And still to come, as President Trump threatens to impose new tariffs on Canada, how are Canadians feeling right now about their neighbor, longtime ally to the south? We'll cross the river from Detroit to hear from people in Windsor, Ontario. You're listening to Here and Now.

0: Coming up this week on High Country Celtic Radio, Katie Marie and Joe put together an hour of Celtic music featuring the bagpipes. And really, it's not as scary as you might think.
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0: Cellist Rafaela Gromes was looking for new music to play when she got an email from a stranger completely out of the blue asking her to consider a piece his grandmother had written around 1930, a long-forgotten concerto. That story and the cello concerto by Maria Hertz on the next performance today from 8 p.m.
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3: Is Here and Now. A lot of us are seeing doctors and other providers virtually by telehealth. It boomed during COVID, and in many cases, it's become a standard option, particularly for patients seeking prescriptions for weight loss drugs, those GLP-1s. Well, one telehealth company in the weight loss space is LifeMD. But several former employees say the company pressures providers to dole out subscriptions quickly, risking patient safety. Reporter Elaine Chen wrote about this for our editorial partner, STAT, the health and medicine publication. Elaine, welcome back.
4: Hi, thank you.
3: So tell me about this company, LifeMD. It's relationship with patients, its relationship with the drug maker Novo Nordisk, which makes Wegovy.
4: Yes. So Novo Nordisk promotes LifeMD on its website as a trusted provider of GLP-1 drugs if patients are looking for resources for, you know, where to get a GLP-1 drug. But what I've found in talking to former employees is that over time, LifeMD has pressured its providers to see more patients prescribe GLP-1 drugs more rapidly at a pace that people fear is not responsible. And that's while they're also providing very little follow-up and screening, so potentially risking patient safety.
3: You spoke, Elaine, to five former employees of LifeMD. What did they tell you about, in their view, pressures to prescribe, pressures to see patients quickly?
4: There were various examples they gave me. For example, two former employees said that at times there was the expectation to review the cases of 25 people per hour based only on electronic forms that the patients filled out.
3: Let me pause you there. 25, so a patient every 2 minutes, something like that?
4: Yeah, that's roughly how it breaks down.
3: Wow.
4: And they also told me that the company also discouraged providers from asking what they thought were medically relevant questions to patients so that prescriptions could happen faster.
3: Wow. Mm-hmm.
4: They also were concerned that some providers were not charting properly, sometimes, you know, having almost blank notes on patients, which made it hard, especially if providers are seeing other people's patients. I should note that the company LifeMD denies these allegations.
3: And I'll ask you a little bit more about that. Now, you write that GLP-1 drugs are generally considered safe. Were there specific risks to patients that these former employees mentioned? Like, what could go wrong? What did they say could go wrong?
4: I think that if a patient isn't monitored closely while taking these drugs, there are risks of developing eating disorders or losing too much weight too quickly, which can lead to a bunch of different problems like pancreatitis, gallstones, malnutrition. And specifically, the former chief operating officer of LifeMD filed a lawsuit alleging that he was prescribed GLP-1 drugs by the company's chief medical officer in an inappropriate way, resulting him to develop this rare inner ear condition that's led to long-lasting debilitating side effects like memory loss, cognitive decline, and constant ringing in his ears. So that's one specific alleged case.
3: Mm. We should note LifeMD is a publicly traded, kind of listed company. You interviewed the CEO of LifeMD. What did the company say?
4: They strongly denied the allegations. They said that they do not push providers to prescribe. They said that providers do ask follow-up questions to patients. They said that if they actually wanted to run a pill mill, then there could have been a lot easier ways for the company to do it, given that they do hire full-time providers and train them and monitor them. So they strongly deny the allegations.
3: Yeah. And more broadly, beyond this telemedicine company, beyond the specific drug maker that is linked to, are there broader concerns about clinical oversight from people you talk to?
4: Yes, I think that there are a lot of concerns about the whole industry of telehealth companies that prescribe GLP-1 drugs. It's an industry that's grown very rapidly over the last few years. It's very loosely regulated. There have been studies where, you know, researchers have gone to look at the various intake forms and found that they're very insufficient and they're not following proper prescribing practices. So this is a big concern, especially since we're going to get more and more powerful weight loss drugs coming.
3: They are coming down the pike, as you write in your piece. We've been talking to Elaine Chen, a reporter at STAT, our editorial partner. Elaine, thanks very much.
4: Thank you.
3: We reached out to LifeMD and Novo Nordisk for comment. LifeMD did not respond. Novo Nordisk said, quote, "We continually review our collaborations to ensure they reflect our commitment to patient safety and responsible prescribing under the supervision of a qualified healthcare professional. Our expectation of any entity we collaborate with is the same," end quote. And elsewhere on today's show, peptides. Advisors to the Food and Drug Administration consider loosening restrictions on experimental therapies. You can find that story on hereandnow.org.
5: To celebrate the 250th anniversary of the United States, the Museum of Fine Arts in Boston is spotlighting art and artifacts from the time of the founders. WBUR's Andrea Shea visited the museum to see how it updated one of its 18th century galleries to reframe U.S. history and heroes.
6: Hundreds of thousands of people visit the MFA's 18th Century Art of the Americas galleries each year to go back in time with period objects and iconic portraits. Senior curator of American decorative arts and sculpture Noni Gadson says, of course, the stars play a role in the redo.
7: You'll see Paul Revere, George Washington, and a lot of the favorites from our galleries.
6: All but one of the gallery's 400 pieces have been shifted around to tell more complex stories.
7: They will be in different conversations with other works in our collection.
6: The MFA has expanded its collection since the massive Art of the Americas wing debuted in 2010, especially with works by indigenous artists. Senior curator of American paintings Erica Hirschler walks over to a provocative pairing with the only object that couldn't be moved because it's too big.
8: And it's Thomas Sully's view of George Washington crossing the Delaware, painted in 1819.
6: The 12-foot-tall, 17-foot-wide painting depicts a heroic Washington leading troops to battle in 1776, and it dominates the room. So the curators decided to contrast the portrait's story with some darker truths about the founding father's legacy.
8: He is also complicated by the fact that he held enslaved people working on his plantation, and he also ordered General Sullivan to decimate many, many towns in upstate New York that were part of the Mohawk Nation.
6: That story is revealed through a newly acquired stainless steel bust of Washington by contemporary Native American artist Alan Michelson.
8: It's called Hanadagaya Town Destroyer. Alan Michelson is himself a member of the Mohawk Nation.
6: Michelson's highly polished life-size head acts like a mirror.
9: So everybody has to sort of face themselves in this hallowed founder's face.
6: The artist says the Cherokee Trail of Tears is infamous, but his ancestors' tragedy is largely unknown.
9: The Sullivan campaign was one of the biggest operations of the American Revolution, and it was a scorched earth campaign that destroyed 40 Haudenosaunee villages, towns, farms, orchards.
6: Washington also took their land. Even so, Michelson says his bust is not an "I hate Washington" work. He hopes it reflects how different truths can coexist without canceling each other out.
9: I think that these revised histories, all that's going to be taking place in that room is going to be a real challenge for people. And I think it's a healthy one.
6: That's the goal, says MFA Director Pierre Turgenian. He also acknowledges an institutional challenge that feels palpable in this space. The associate curator of Native American art was among 33 employees laid off in January. Turgenian says the difficult decisions were financial, but sees how the optics could look to critics who say the cuts targeted diversity.
10: We do understand that the connections we build with the communities has been strained with the loss of expertise, and the connections have been forged by individual curators. And we understand we need to have some work to do to rebuild trust.
6: Artist Alan Michelson feels the loss, but also says he's honored to have a permanent place in the MFA's collection. He believes the semi-quincentennial is an opportunity to reconsider the founding of the United States, not just as something that happened 250 years ago,
9: but as an ongoing project in which we participate every day.
6: For Here and Now, I'm Andrea Shea.
5: One of the ways we've been celebrating the United States' 250th birthday is by getting a closer look at historic objects at the Smithsonian Museums across Washington, D.C. Everything from George Washington's candle stand to Cuban-American singer Celia Cruz's red satin high heels. You can find our curated collection of 25 objects and hear how they tell the story of America at hereandnow.org.

0: Live from NPR News in Boston, I'm Josie Guarino. Vance Belter is going away for the rest of his life. A federal judge sentenced him to two life sentences plus 40 years for shooting and killing former Minnesota House Speaker Melissa Hortman and her husband Mark. Belter pleaded guilty last month to avoid a federal death sentence. It was an emotional day in court. The victim's daughter, Sophia, shared how her life was completely shattered. And the judge told Belter his actions were an attack on democracy that victimized all of Minnesota. President Donald Trump says a new agreement with Saudi Arabia for a civilian nuclear program requires the kingdom to normalize relations with Israel through the Abraham Accords. Trump posted on social media the deal does not allow for the enrichment of uranium. Non-proliferation experts have raised concerns, though, the deal fails to include guardrails to prevent enrichment of uranium to weapons-grade levels. Health advisors begin meeting today to review more than a half a dozen peptides, substances that have become a growing wellness trend despite little evidence they are safe or effective. The two-day meeting hosted by the Food and Drug Administration has the backing of Health Secretary Robert F. Kennedy Jr., who has described himself as a big fan of peptides and vowed to overturn industry restrictions. This is Here and Now.
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4: 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And Americans United for Separation of Church and State, defending church-state separation and the First Amendment, including freedom of the press, for nearly 80 years. 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
5: It's Here and Now. Excitement over Cape Verde's underdog energy at FIFA's Soccer World Cup has drawn fresh attention to the culture of the West African island nation. One of that country's most famous artists was vocalist Cesaria Evora, who brought her music to the world and opened doors for generations of female artists. Today, a new wave of musicians carries that legacy forward. From Cape Verde, Ricky Shryock reports.
6: Singing over the wind and waves, the seven-woman Brazilian samba group Sambaiana traces a musical connection that stretches across the Atlantic. For vocalist and guitarist Rayra Maiara, performing in Cape Verde carries special meaning.
7: The music of Brazil is a music from African roots.
6: From the streets to the shorelines, music is everywhere in this island nation. Walking through a narrow alleyway in the capital Praia, the sound of musicians rehearsing drifts from an open window above. Among them is singer-songwriter, local superstar, Fatu Jakate. Jakate describes her music as a reflection of Cape Verde's Creole identity, blending influences from Africa and beyond.
8: My songs is about mixing these cultures and with a lot of influence of African sounds, jazz, blues.
6: Cape Verde's location at the crossroads of Africa, Europe, and the Americas has shaped a rich musical tradition, artists here draw from multiple influences while creating sounds uniquely their own. And no musician has done more to share those sounds with the world than Cesária Évora, who died in 2011 at the age of 70. Her international success, says longtime producer José da Silva, changed what was possible for women musicians back home.
9: Here in Cape Verde, in the past, you don't have a lot of women singing because it's not for the family, it's not nice to have a woman to sing.
6: Today, da Silva says her impact extends far beyond music itself.
9: With the success of Cesária, something changed. And now in Cape Verde, the women are leader in the music.
6: Today, that legacy lives on in a new generation of musicians. At just 16, pianist Alicia Fretes hopes to represent Cape Verde on the world stage and inspire more young women to pursue music.
7: This is a way for me to represent my country, my nation, to the world. And I hope I get as well to inspire other young people like me.
6: Across these Atlantic islands, the spirit of Cesária Évora lives on as a new generation finds its own voice. For NPR News, Ricky Shryock, Praia.
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13: And I'm Scott Tong in Washington, D.C. This is Here and Now. With news of more tensions between the U.S. and Canada, President Trump has blamed the Canadian government for wildfires there that have blown smoky air into the lower 48. And he has announced new 50% tariffs on a range of Canadian goods. Auto products, dairy, wine, cement, hockey sticks. It's a lot. Canada responded by disinviting the American president to Friday's opening ceremony for a new bridge connecting Detroit to the Ontario city of Windsor. And Windsor is a Canadian city hit particularly hard by all this. And to give you an idea how close these cities are, Last week, my colleague Julia Corcoran and I drove there from downtown Detroit. Took all of 12 minutes to get to Windsor by tunnel. Most of that was the passport check. We learned the two cities have been closely connected for centuries. But lately, those nice Canadians in Windsor, they're angry, they're frustrated.
14: My name's Elaine Weeks, and I am a local historian and advocate for the city of Windsor.
13: Elaine Weeks met us at a busy riverfront park on the Canada side. It's just 700 yards from Detroit's skyline, busy with walkers and bikers and scooters and boats in the water. Elaine remembers that in the second week of President Trump's new term last year, he slapped big tariffs on all Canadian goods, and he threatened to take the country over. Days later, the U.S. played Canada in hockey, and fans in Montreal loudly booed the U.S. national anthem.
14: It was still fresh in people's minds what was happening in terms of the whole nonsense, the threat of taking Canada over as the 51st state. And that had just kind of entered people's consciousness, and they were not going to stand for that. So that whole match became kind of like this symbolic thing of, you know, we're not going to let you take over, you're not going to walk all over us sort of thing. And it gave people a chance to vocalize how they felt.
13: Weeks herself helped to organize a rally along the riverfront to promote Canada-U.S. relations.
14: We had people that were really pissed off and were showing it with their signage, etc., and their chanting and so forth.
13: She doesn't go into the signs, but the words probably aren't radio-friendly anyway. What pains Weeks is that Windsor and Detroit have ties that go back to the 1700s.
14: We had some horrific fires in Windsor that threatened the very existence of the village back in the day. And Detroit has always been a little more developed, and they had a better firefighting situation over there. So they were able to send over pumps. We only had the fire brigade with buckets. Right? So they saved Windsor from being decimated two times.
13: And in the last century, it's been all about cars.
14: So Henry Ford, of course, was American, started his company on in Dearborn and then expanded, and then thought, hey, I need to get into the British market. And then Windsor, being part of the British Commonwealth, was a perfect way to do that and expand his empire, shall we say, and business opportunities and so forth. So he came over here and spoke with a man named Gordon MacGregor about setting up what became Ford Canada. And that way it allowed Henry Ford to penetrate the British market and expand his enterprise. So, you know, we were the birthplace of the automotive industry in the whole country, all of Canada, right here.
13: Ever since, Weeks says Windsor has been an auto worker lunch bucket town. Her father, in fact, was mayor in the 1970s and 80s. The park we are in right now is named after him.
14: There was talk of one of our major big three plants, Ford Motor Company, wanting to establish and expand one of their plants into the States. They wanted to open up a plant in Lima, Ohio. So my dad, Bert Weeks, realized, wait a second, that's just wrong. We can do something here. We've got lots of available land. So he lobbied everyone. He just found a way to make it happen. So it did work out. They opened up here.
13: And we should note one more link.

0: In the 1960s and 70s, Motown groups like the Supremes, facing segregation in Detroit, found lucrative gigs across the water.
1: Entertainers from Motown who weren't allowed to perform in Detroit, they could perform at our TV station, and we had what was basically like an early American Bandstand. It was called Swingin' Time.
0: Today, though, the American tariffs have hit hard. Windsor has seen a giant auto plant furlough thousands of workers, and small auto parts companies suffer. The city's jobless rate is 8%, one of the highest for a Canadian city. So where does this leave Elaine Weeks, who has written about the long friendship, the long love between the countries?
1: On principle, I don't want to cross because I'm waiting till things go back to the way they were, to normal. If that ever happens again, it's going to be kind of hard because now we're kind of like pissed right off, and it's going to take a while. America's got to do a lot to make it up to us, shall we say.
0: But here's the thing. You know how crisis can sometimes create opportunity? When it comes to booze, Canada has retaliated against the U.S. by not selling American bourbon whiskey. So now, Canadian drinkers need Canadian whiskey. Enter Mike Berkovich. He's an owner of the Walkerville Brewery in Windsor. And fun fact, he played college basketball at Michigan State and in 1979 won the NCAA championship with teammate Magic Johnson. He says these days his customers demand domestic alcohol.
2: Most of our customers want grow local. They want to support local businesses. Obviously, there's the provincial government. Doug Ford has passed legislation barring any liquor that's manufactured into the U.S. So it's increased our business without a doubt, and our customer base has increased as well. A lot of our customers want to know where we source our materials. They've gone as far as asking us, where do you get the cans from? Where do you get some of the ingredients of the beer itself?
0: Talk about Canada first. It's understandable. Which makes now the moment for brewery owner Mike Berkovich to make his next move into domestic whiskey.
2: Well, what I see are opportunities for us on a personal level is whiskey. We're next door to the largest distillery in North America, and we've already in the process of having our own whiskey that's going to be introduced, we think, in a year or two. And I think a lot of micro distilleries here, there's one local one called Wolfhead. I spoke to him, and he said his sales have skyrocketed because people can't go out and get the bourbons they want and so on. So I think there's a lot of opportunities for smaller companies to flourish in this environment.
0: I'm just curious, this whiskey product, is this a recent idea? I mean, since the world has been changing, you're like, we got to kind of thrive or try to live with it?
2: Well, actually, it's a little older than that, but it's fitting in perfectly with these plans today.
0: So it may be the perfect time for a trade war for the Walkerville Brewery. Still, the co-owner, Mike Berkovich, seems to derive no pleasure from all this. This basketball veteran has no more use for rivalries or teams or jerseys.
2: I find it very difficult and strange in that I always looked at Windsor as an extension of Detroit. We're often referred to as South Detroit, and we have a lot of tourists that come here, a lot of customers from Michigan that visit us. We have a lot of people visiting the casino that ultimately end up in our establishment. I find it really difficult in that a lot of Canadians and Americans seem like they're angry at each other. And I go to Detroit almost every weekend. So it's something that I'm having a difficult time understanding. I think our feelings have been hurt.
0: Berkovich offers us a beer on the way out. No thanks. We're driving. Plus it's early afternoon. So we make a quick drive back across the Detroit River, flash our passports, 12 minutes. And we're back on the American side. Tomorrow, we'll look at the closely watched Michigan primary coming August 4th. There is an open U.S. Senate seat there, and two Democrats are on the ballot. Abdul El-Sayed, who is more progressive, and Representative Haley Stevens, who's more moderate. And in the governor's race, will Trump's endorsement of Republican John James help him to win the primary? M.L. Elric, a longtime reporter at the Detroit Free Press, assesses the political landscape.
3: Going back to the Reagan Democrats in 1980, this state has been a bellwether. It's been more blue than red, but it's purple enough that if you don't win Michigan, you don't win the whole enchilada.
0: That's tomorrow, and you can find all my stories for Michigan at hereandnow.org.

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1: I'm Stephen Cook. The global favorite of 11 million GIs during World War II, Arkansas-er Louis Jordan was particularly popular during the war years. So, of course, the Monroe County native was among the artists asked to make V-discs, records made exclusively for U.S. military personnel during a recording ban. The results are a window into an era. It's Louis Jordan's V-discs on this week's Arkansongs.
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4: It's Here and Now. There are about 2,000 communities of Catholic nuns and religious sisters around the world. Many ministries are dedicated to service in education, healthcare, or pastoral and missionary work. Now, two Catholic sisters in Kentucky are trying to start a new order. It would be the first to focus on ministering to people abused by Catholic clergy. It's a complicated task, serving the church by helping those who are harmed by its priests. Reporter Adora Numigade visited the Sisters of the Little Way of Beauty, Truth, and Goodness.
5: Sisters Teresa Alethea and Danielle Lucier are singing through the Divine Office, the liturgy of daily prayers followed by many Catholic nuns. Their heads are covered in teal waist-length veils, and they're wearing black work aprons with an embroidered image of Jesus on the cross. He's alive and gasping for air.
6: Which is an important moment for us when Jesus calls out to the Father, my God, why have you forsaken me? Because that's the moment that we enter into with the people that we serve.
5: The people these two sisters serve are survivors of abuse in the Catholic Church.
7: Primarily people who have suffered abuse of some kind, whether it be emotional, financial, spiritual, or sexual.
5: The Sisters of the Little Way are the only nuns fully dedicated to serving people who've experienced abuse in the Catholic Church. Now, the two sisters want to take their mission one step further by officially starting a new religious order dedicated to helping abuse victims. According to Catholic researchers, there are nearly 2,000 orders of Catholic nuns in the world, though the exact number is hard to know. Some, like the Franciscans, are hundreds of years old. Others are more recent, such as Mother Teresa's Missionaries of Charity. University of Notre Dame historian Kathleen Cummings says religious sisters have dedicated their lives for centuries to helping vulnerable people. They've served everywhere from battlefields to inner-city schools.
8: What we're seeing here is really just a modern manifestation of that. A group of women who recognize a need in the church and want to dedicate their lives to fulfilling it, and to not do that part-time, to make that their entire life.
5: Sisters Teresa Alethea and Danielle Lucier say they are meeting a need that no other part of the church does. But starting a new religious order isn't easy.
6: That's the reality of beginning something new. It's very precarious.
7: I mean, that's really where the trust and confidence that this is something that God is doing.
5: The sisters' commitment is born of personal experience. In 2022, they left the Daughters of St. Paul after learning that a priest who had served as a spiritual director for the order had been accused of sexually assaulting one of their sisters. They also suspected he had been grooming them for abuse. After the experience, the sisters say God called them to help others who had experienced harm at the hands of the church.
6: So how do we help the people in church to be aware of these patterns without going through the experience of being hurt?
5: Currently, the two sisters are a private association of the faithful, which is the church's first formal step toward becoming a recognized religious order. How long that journey takes depends on how the community grows over time. Last year, the sisters moved just outside Lexington, Kentucky,
4: where Bishop John Stowe gave the two women permission to set up their mission.
9: I think a group of sisters who have experienced a form of abuse themselves, a spiritual abuse, who can identify with the victims and also be non-threatening and take seriously what they hear from victims, I think that is very relevant.
4: Religious sisters traditionally live out vows of poverty, chastity, and obedience. That means that sisters Teresa and Danielle rely on donations for everything, from food to lodging.
10: Obviously, the work that we do doesn't generate money, so.
11: Yeah, no one wants to pay us to talk about abuse.
10: Yeah, we wouldn't want to ask them to.
4: But so. Making money was never the point. Helping survivors is. John Bellocchio says he was abused as a young teen in New Jersey by Theodore McCarrick, a former cardinal who was defrocked in 2019 by Pope Francis after the Vatican found widespread accusations of abuse. Bellocchio found the sisters online and decided to reach out.
12: They just listened, and having somebody in a habit listen helped. And so I had to rebuild my faith life, and I'm doing that bit by bit, and the sisters are a big part of it.
4: The sisters say it's both deeply meaningful and harrowing work.
13: So it is the fringes of the church that will heal the church that are needed for her renewal in this present moment. We're desperate for what they have to say. What they see that we can't see is what we need to be able to live most authentically who we are in this moment as the church.
4: The sisters are meeting this summer with a few women who might be interested in joining the order. The first step is the same it's always been for anyone thinking about joining a religious order in the Catholic Church. Come and see. For NPR News, I'm Adora Namigadde in Mount Sterling, Kentucky.
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15: 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Here and Now is a production of NPR and WBUR. I'm Scott Tong in Washington, D.C.
14: And I'm Indira Lakshmanan in Boston. This is Here and Now.

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0: This is KASU Jonesboro. I'm Marty Scarborough, KASU Program Director. 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
3: I'm Indira Lakshmanan. It's Here and Now. Coming up, President Trump now says the U.S.-Saudi Arabian civilian nuclear deal depends on the kingdom normalizing relations with Israel.
2: Also, you know the old saw, there's never enough time in the day?
4: Like, there's not enough time, there's not all the time in the world, but there's still time right now. And so if there's something that you want to do that you've been putting off, or maybe a dream that you have deferred, there is still time right now.
2: We get tips on coping with time anxiety.
3: And best-selling author Ocean Vuong walks along the river that gave him inspiration for his latest novel.
5: I knew the story, but I couldn't find the title to get it to work. And as I was walking, I said, "The Emperor of Gladness."
3: Coming up, Here and Now.
2: The news is first.
6: Live from NPR News, I'm Lakshmi Singh. U.S. stocks are down sharply, in part over fears about the implications of an escalating war between the U.S. and Iran. Global oil prices are going up. At one point, they were above $100 a barrel. NPR's Deepa Shivram reports on the overall impact from a war that's been going on for nearly 5 months.
7: Gas prices are going up again. Inflation is up. And at the same time that Americans are struggling with these higher prices, Defense Secretary Pete Hegseth said this week that the Iran war so far has cost $37.5 billion, that's with a B, which is pretty big for a price tag for a war that Trump said would end months ago. And, you know, not to mention American troops who have been killed and injured in action as well.
6: NPR's Deepa Shivaram reporting. Despite mounting concerns about more U.S. casualties in the conflict, Senate Republicans have voted down a motion to advance a war powers resolution to end U.S. military action against Iran. Senator John Fetterman was the only Democrat to vote against, while Republican Senator Susan Collins voted in support. Several GOP lawmakers were absent. Earlier today, the GOP-led House narrowly passed a resolution to end the conflict after a handful of Republicans joined Democrats in favor. House Republicans are referring former special counsel Jack Smith to the Justice Department for possible prosecution. NPR's Kerry Johnson reports the lawmakers are citing statements Smith made under oath to Congress last year.
8: House Judiciary Chairman Jim Jordan, a Republican from Ohio, is urging the DOJ to investigate Jack Smith over the former prosecutor's testimony about his effort to gather phone records of GOP lawmakers. Jordan says Smith seems to have made false statements in a deposition last December. Smith led two criminal investigations of President Donald Trump, including an effort to charge Trump for interfering in the 2020 election. His team gathered records of certain lawmakers as part of that probe. Smith's lawyer says he gave candid testimony to the House about his work as special counsel. And he says the new referral is an effort to weaponize the justice system against a longtime civil servant. Kerry Johnson, NPR News, Washington.
6: Mortgage rates in the U.S. are the highest they've been in nearly a year. NPR's Stephen Basaha says the war with Iran is driving up the cost of borrowing.
9: The average rate for a 30-year mortgage hit 6.58% this week, the highest since August last year. Rates were falling earlier this year and even fell below 6% in February, the first time in 3.5 years. But then the war with Iran started. The uncertainty and inflation fears that came with the war shook the bond market, raised the cost of borrowing, and drove mortgage rates back up. Now the war is expanding and mortgage rates are rising again as pending home sales fall. Redfin reports pending sales this week are at their lowest level in 3 months. Stephen Basaha, NPR News.
6: This is NPR. Transportation officials have removed a growing list of safety measures that references bicycles and bike safety from federal websites. NPR's Joel Rose reports safety advocates say that is undermining proven strategies to reduce crashes and save lives.
10: Staff at the Federal Highway Administration have been directed to look for the words bike and bike lanes in online safety materials and to pull some of those pages down. The push began earlier this month after

0: Transportation Secretary Sean Duffy vowed to end funding for what he called, quote, DEI bike lanes. One of the pages that's been removed hosted the pedestrian and bicycle crash analysis tool, which helps researchers and planners understand and prevent crashes. A DOT spokesperson says the department continuously reviews its policies to ensure they promote, quote, safety, efficiency, and common sense, unquote, while noting that nearly 80% of the U.S. population uses cars to get to work. Joel Rose, NPR News, Washington.
1: Tropical storm Bertha has made a second landfall on the U.S. Gulf Coast. It first struck St. Bernard Parish, Louisiana last night. Bertha produced flood-generating rainfall, up to 3 feet of storm surge and 45-mile-per-hour winds. National Hurricane Center says it was expected to maintain tropical storm strength until it reached the upper Texas coast today, before then moving inland and weakening. The storm had threatened to further delay SpaceX Starship launch scheduled today. I'm Lakshmi Singh, NPR News in Washington.
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4: From NPR and WBUR, I'm Indira Lakshmanan in Boston.
5: And I'm Scott Tong in Washington, D.C. This is Here and Now. President Trump appears to be changing the terms of a Saudi-U.S. nuclear energy deal signed yesterday. He now says he wants the kingdom to normalize relations with Israel first. White House Press Secretary Caroline Levitt spoke to reporters about Trump's comments today.
6: He has said if they don't join the Abraham Accords, the deal is off. So we'll continue to have those conversations with our Saudi counterparts moving forward.
5: The landmark nuclear agreement would allow American companies to run commercial nuclear power plants in Saudi Arabia and supply nuclear reactors and fuel. Saudi officials have repeatedly said they will not recognize Israel without a pathway toward Palestinian statehood.
4: Meanwhile, early morning attacks on two Saudi oil tankers by Yemen's Houthi rebels could widen the Iran war. The attacks in the Red Sea come after the Iranian-backed rebels declared a blockade on Saudi Arabia and shut down another vital shipping route. Here and Now security analyst Jim Walsh joins me now in the studio. He's a senior researcher at MIT's Security Studies Program. Welcome back, Jim.
7: Good to be with you, Indira.
4: All right, let's talk about that Saudi-U.S. nuclear energy deal that was signed just yesterday. The U.S.'s closest ally in the Middle East, Israel, and U.S. nuclear non-proliferation experts have raised serious concerns about it because of the risks of an arms race in the region and also the fact that Saudi Arabia doesn't recognize Israel. Is this deal now already at risk of falling apart less than a day after it was signed?
7: Well, I mean, part of this is with Trump, there's always some uncertainty about how long anything will last. But when you sign an agreement, you sign an agreement. You don't unsign it. Now, there are always provisions where parties can withdraw, but this is probably more short-term message managing. Remember, Biden also had his own wacky and unwelcome plan to help the Saudi nuclear program. It contained a provision where they would have to recognize Israel. And so he's probably reacting to criticism that Biden's deal is better. I think what's done is done. And the U.S. is pledging to help Iran, Saudi Arabia's nuclear program. And that's where it's headed.
4: Well, I guess presumably if the president decides it's not going to go through, he could abrogate it or Congress could abrogate it. But let's talk about what has been signed. NPR has reviewed the deal that was signed. It does not prohibit Saudi Arabia from enriching uranium. President Trump said today that it did prohibit that. The signed deal also does not include strict oversight from the International Atomic Energy Agency. So what are your biggest concerns, Jim, about the terms of the deal that we know of that have been signed?
7: Well, as I understand the deal, there's going to be, quote, a study unquote, of whether enrichment's a good idea. That's a two-year study, which just coincidentally ends before Trump's term in office. So they have a two-year study, and then they jointly recommend whether to go forward with enrichment or not. My guess is Trump will recommend that they do go forward with enrichment if the promise is to build a lot of U.S. plants. And there we go. We're off to, you know, let's see how Israel, Iran, which already has a nuclear program but hasn't crossed the nuclear weapons threshold, how Turkey reacts. There's just nothing. This was never a good idea. It was a terrible idea under Biden. It's a horribly terrible idea under Trump in a region where we have multiple wars going on. And do we really think that building nuclear power plants in a region where they are being bombed is a good idea? My main concern, though, is proliferation. What is the likelihood that Saudi Arabia will use this as a pathway to the bomb? And then where are we?
4: Well, of course, a lot of Gulf states are concerned about Iran's nuclear ambitions. And there's been a lot of talk for years about how to rein in an arms race, a regional arms race or proliferation. Of course, there was a deal between the U.S. and the United Arab Emirates that ensured restrictions. Now, you've been to Saudi Arabia, Jim. You spoke with the kingdom's then foreign minister and the heads of their energy and nuclear departments. What did that visit reveal to you about Saudi Arabia's nuclear ambitions? I mean, my first thought is they're a petro state. They have some of the biggest oil reserve in the world. Why do they even want nuclear energy?
7: I got to say, I went there. I had a lovely time. They were gracious hosts. The food was surprisingly good. And what they told me shocked me. What they told me, I've never heard from a senior government official from any country. I've been to a lot of countries. They said, Jim, this is in direct conversation. Jim, yes, we need a nuclear program. You know, we have all this oil, and the more electricity we have, the more oil we can sell. And also, you know, Iran might get the bomb, and we want the option of building one ourselves.
4: So they said the quiet part out loud.
7: They said the quiet part out loud. They are a member of the NPT, the Non-Proliferation Treaty. You join that by saying, I pledge never to pursue nuclear weapons. And in return for that pledge, I'm entitled to receive civilian nuclear help and technology. Not the other way around, where you join the club, get the technology, then turn around and use it for a bomb. And the fact that they didn't even recognize that they were saying something they shouldn't be saying was deeply troubling.
4: Well, Jim, of course, we have to clarify that this was a former foreign minister, a then foreign minister, the then heads of the Energy and Nuclear Department, so we can't say what
7: and
4: the current leaders are saying.
7: Well, yes, we can, because those are the same policy lines echoed by the Crown Prince. He is repeatedly said in public the same thing. If Iran got a nuclear weapon, they would follow suit. And so in some ways he was saying, the person who told me this to my face was basically repeating what the king had said, or the leader had said.
4: All right. Tell me, what message does this send that the U.S. and Saudi Arabia signed this deal yesterday at the same time that the U.S. is engaged in a war with Iran over that country's supposedly nuclear energy program that the U.S. has always said is no, a secret weapons program?
7: The shortest of stories. Way back years ago in decades, there were American presidents who wanted to build up the nuclear program of a favored ally in the Middle East. He was a dictator, but he was aligned with U.S. interests. He was the Shah of Iran.
4: Adams for peace.
7: Iran sent many of its best scientists to MIT, my institution, where they trained. They went back. They started that program. Decades later, I was on a stage with the head of Iran's nuclear program, and we both talked small talk about being from MIT. I mean, decades later, we're bombing the country whose nuclear program we helped. I mean, we're setting up for a repeat of the same story.
4: So much history. Jim Walsh, Here and Now security analyst, thank you so much for sharing it with us. Senior researcher at MIT's Security Studies Program. Thanks, Jim.
7: Thank you.
5: Peptides are under discussion in Washington today. A panel advising the Food and Drug Administration is debating peptide safety today and tomorrow. The committee may vote to loosen restrictions on these experimental therapies. Now, FDA career scientists are recommending against it, citing scant data from human trials. For more, we're joined by Sarah Bowden, health and science reporter covering peptides for NPR. Sarah, welcome.
8: Hey, thanks for having me.
5: So the most famous category, perhaps, of peptide is the ubiquitous GLP-1, now prescribed to so many Americans. This committee today and tomorrow is taking up other peptides with far less established research behind them. Tell us, what are these compounds? How are they supposed to work?
8: Well, it depends on the peptide. There are 7 different peptides that the advisory committee will be talking about today and tomorrow. Perhaps the most famous one, if you've heard of any of them, is BPC-157. Mm. People will take this peptide to help with sports recovery, for example. The problem is these are experimental drugs. There haven't been a lot of human trials. A lot of the research has been done in animals or like cells in petri dishes, and there are real safety concerns because, again, the research just isn't there yet.
5: What have you learned about what can go wrong?
8: We don't know what can go wrong, and that's part of the problem. For example, there's some concern about something called angiogenesis, which is the physiological process of new blood vessels forming. There's some evidence to indicate that at least some of these peptides can encourage the angiogenesis process, which is why some of the peptides like BPC-157 are used for recovery from injury. However, with angiogenesis, you don't really know where else that's occurring in the body. So, for example, perhaps you might have precancerous cells. There is concern that taking this peptide might help you recover from that injury, but then encourage cancer to grow. And again, this is hypothetical. We don't know, which is why FDA scientists advised against loosening restrictions to these peptides.
5: But the HHS secretary, Robert F. Kennedy Jr., has been promoting them publicly. What is the argument from promoters for loosening these restrictions?
8: Well, yes, the secretary has said he is a big fan of peptides, and people who want loosened regulations around these peptides say a couple different things. They say that people should be able to do what they want. They should have the freedom to try these drugs. Also, there are concerns that because the restrictions of these drugs make it so that people can't purchase medical grade peptides in this country, at least the ones that we're talking about today. You know, people are going to the gray market. They're buying non-medical grade or research grade peptides, often from overseas vendors, and they're big concerns about quality control, about whether there's certain contaminants or toxins in these peptides. And, you know, obviously this stuff you don't want in your body. And so there's sort of a harm reduction argument going on, saying that, like, well, at least people can get sterile peptides if they're allowed to purchase them from compounding pharmacies.
5: This advisory panel meeting this week, who's on it?
8: It's a fairly new composition of the advisory panel, including individuals from the compounding industry. There's concerns that there are conflicts of interest. You know, there's some people that potentially could benefit financially if regulations were loosened. Again, I think people should remember that this is an advisory committee. The FDA will take the committee's recommendation under consideration, as well as the FDA scientists who say these peptides shouldn't be made more widely available. And then at some point, we'll get some sort of decision.
5: Yeah. So let's say this is greenlit. Is there any timeline for when these could be available to us?
8: Well, you know, the FDA is going to FDA whatever it wants to do, but it's possible that we could get a proposed rule by the end of the year. Then there will be a public comment period. So potentially we could get a final rule that would loosen peptide restrictions by next year. But, you know, we don't really know. It's kind of a black box.
5: Yeah. We've been talking to Sarah Bowden, health and science reporter covering peptides for NPR. Sarah, thanks so much.
8: Yeah, thanks for having me.
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0: 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We'll also hear from Laura Love, Annie Gallup, and the Sons of the Never Wrong. 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
4: It's Here and Now. With a name like Ocean Vuong, perhaps it's not surprising that the best-selling author finds inspiration in bodies of water, including the Mill River near his home in western Massachusetts.
5: There's so much history to it because on the other side of this river is an old asylum where, quote-unquote, mentally ill folks were put in the 19th century. But of course, mentally ill during that time could mean a disobeying woman, a queer person. Right across the river is a burial plot for patients or inmates, depending on how you look at it, of this place. And so it's such a beautiful, lush place, but it's already fraught with history. And I think just even this little walk that so many people enjoy, it's mimetic of how I think about history and place.
4: Ocean Vuong says he walks along that river as much as he can. Perhaps it's a respite from overwhelming success. His last book, The Emperor of Gladness, was a bestseller and an Oprah Book Club pick. The novel centers around a Vietnamese-American college dropout named Hai. It begins with Hai on a bridge, looking down at the water, ready to take his life. Then he hears a voice call out to him for help, and he's forced to change his mind. The book follows Hai as he starts to build a life in East Gladness, Connecticut. The Emperor of Gladness is now out in paperback, and Here and Now's Emiko Tamagawa walked with Ocean Vuong along the Mill River, which he compared to his writing.
5: The sentence to me is a kind of river. It shouldn't always be contained or controlled. It should oscillate. It should have its own rhythms. And so much of writing is just following. Like right now, we're following a river, and when I'm writing, I think I'm just following the sentence to see where it ends.
6: Do you ever run into a dry bank?
5: You want to see my first draft? There's a lot of dry banks there. You know, the first draft is where the river quickly becomes a desert. But, you know, interestingly enough, like when that happens, the first thing I do is go for a walk.
6: So the Emperor of Gladness came to you on one of these walks?
5: Just popped in my head, fully there. You know, I was struggling with a title. I knew the story, but I couldn't find the title to get it to work. And as I was walking, I said, The Emperor of Gladness. And I had to build the rest of the book around that title to make it meaningful, you know, because the title is so triumphant. But as the book goes on, you realize that Gladness as a town doesn't exist. You know, it's East Gladness. Gladness itself has been renamed to something else. Emperor, as we learn, would be the name of the Emperor Hogs. So to be named after not what you rule over, but to be named after the person who would consume you. These hogs were bred to feed the Emperor of Japan, and they're called Emperor Hogs. And so it started to feel very much like being called an American, you know, being named after the country that consumes you. what it means to be working class. You know, a lot of the stories about fast food workers, the aging body, elderly care. And so much of it feels like you are being swallowed for profit and your bones are spat out.
6: Looking at the water and hearing it sort of does bring me to the beginning of the book.
5: Yeah.
6: Was that the first thing that came to you?
5: Yeah, I wanted the book to start with a young man contemplating ending his own life, because so much about the narrative around suicide, which is a very personal topic for me. My uncle took his own life in 2012. Many of my friends have done it, and it has haunted a lot of my childhood. But I think often we want the story to end with a life being saved, and then we ride off to the sunset. But I thought, let's start the story with a man stepping away from the bridge, not because he found any answers, not because he chose to live, but because someone else, this elderly woman, called him off and asked him for help. And I thought it was much more interesting to ask, like, how do you go on? How do you live without the means to keep living? I knew early on that I wanted to start a book in a place of absolute hopelessness, and then use narrative structure to see if hope could be instilled by the characters' relationships.
6: Hi, at the beginning, feels so alone. He wants to kill himself.
5: Yeah.
6: But he does form these connections.
5: Yeah, yeah.
6: In incredible, I mean, there's the obvious one with the old woman who calls out to him.
5: Yeah.
6: But even in getting, you know, a job
5: yep.
6: at a place that reminds me very much of a restaurant I will not name. but you know, with his work crew, you know, just
5: yeah.
6: he is able to form connections.
5: Yep. And what I find so touching about that kind of work, having done it myself, is that the designers of the fast food restaurant, the corporate overlords, did not build it for people to build relationships. They build it for profit. And yet, every single workplace, human beings will do what human beings do, which is build an imaginative world out of language that then becomes a material bond.
6: Well, we're crying out for connection, and so we'll find it even if we're at this place that theoretically is trying to just crush us.
5: Yes, and connection is no longer frivolous. It's no longer like, oh, I should make some friends. Let me go out and go to a meetup, right? Connection in places like that is the method of survival. You know, you wouldn't make it through a year in these places if you didn't know how to depend on each other. And I was really touched by that growing up, working in tobacco, working in these fast food places, and seeing that sometimes you didn't even need the language. You know, the dishwasher spoke Spanish. When I was on the tobacco field, we had various regional Spanish from Latin America. And sometimes you spoke with smiles and gestures, and we even drew in the dirt to talk to each other. And I'm just so moved by that. And I wanted my works to hold as much as possible. You know, when I was a little boy growing up in Hartford, on Sundays we would go to the Baptist church. And I was stunned by the metaphor of Noah's Ark. As a child, I thought it was all real. But it became a kind of like a philosophy of being an artist to me. It's like the art form is your vehicle, it's your ship. And I told myself, everything must be held by this medium. The novel should hold it all. And there's even a line in The Emperor of Gladness early on where the kid says, I want to be a novelist. And I want to write a novel one day that would hold all the things, even the ugly things. And I think that I'm still trying to do that.
6: You tap on a lot of your early experiences, a lot of your early thoughts. Because you have elements of your life within your books, it feels like a lot of people who love your books, and they love your books devotedly, feel like they know you really well.
5: Mm.
6: Have you sort of experienced that? Like, you know, your
5: yeah.
6: readers come up to you and they feel
5: yeah.
6: like, I mean, what is that like?
5: I'm touched by it. It's the one thing that really goes against this apocalyptic onset of AI. Hmm. The historical person figuring out a historic problem. Even if you're not writing about your autobiographical life, that much is still true. You know, like even you look at George R. R. Martin, you know, writing Game of Thrones, that all comes from our culture. It's the Bible. It's the Greek classics. It's Chaucer. It's Beowulf. It's the Nordic sagas, right? All that. And then this one man consumed all and then created a matrix. Like, it's not completely fantastically independent of this world. There's still an autobiographical ethos to it all. And I think I'm making it evident because as a Vietnamese American, most of my history has been written in textbooks and otherwise by white men. And if I forego the opportunity to say, this is my phenomenological experience of this country, I forego so much agency. It's a very particular sort of conundrum of the writer of color. And I think not enough people talk about it. I have the ability to tell this story that's not been told before. And I'm seeing other people write about my community in ways I would never write about my community. So do I just let that ship go down the river and not participate? Or do I set the record straight on my terms before I go on? And so you can see with my own body of work, it starts heavily autobiographical and then it starts to move a bit. And it'll continue to move if I'm lucky enough to keep writing. But in The Emperor of Gladness, it's kind of like a turning point. It's the least autobiographical and yet deeply inspired by experience. And I think that's what I'm more interested in now, is personal experience that can be implemented into larger ideas. Seeing experience and asking of it, can you serve a larger theme of ideas that is pressing and urgent to who we are as a people? Then the specificity becomes suddenly universal and vice versa. And for me, the questions is, what is American violence and how do we survive in its aftermath? And you can say it's economic violence, geopolitical, personal, linguistic, all of that. That's the central question I'm asking with all of my books, one of many.
4: That's Ocean Vuong speaking with Here and Now's Emiko Tamagawa. The Emperor of Gladness is now out in paperback, and if you or someone you know may be considering suicide or is in crisis, call or text 988 to reach the Suicide and Crisis Lifeline. 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
7: Live from NPR News in Boston, I'm Josie Guarino. The regional conflict is escalating as Yemen's Iran-backed Houthi rebels claimed attacks on two Saudi oil tankers in the Red Sea, threatening to choke off another vital global trade route while the Strait of Hormuz remains closed. Meanwhile, global oil prices just topped $100 a barrel for the first time since May. It's a massive jump from earlier this month when prices sat under $72 a barrel before the war with Iran escalated. The House has narrowly passed a resolution to halt military action in Iran, while the Senate narrowly rejected a similar measure today, signaling deep congressional division as the war escalates. Though the Democratic-led votes are largely symbolic and lack the force of law, they highlight ending bipartisan support on Capitol Hill, with lawmakers warning that the conflict has no clear mission. Buying a house just got a bit more expensive. Freddie Mac says the average 30-year fixed mortgage rate ticked up to 6.58% this week, marking its highest point in nearly a year. It's bad timing for buyers who are already dealing with pricier oil bills, though rates are still slightly lower than they were a year ago when they averaged around 6.7%. 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
12: It's Here and Now. In India, thousands of young people are protesting against the government, even after facing a violent police response. NPR's Omkar Kandikar reports that the movement was propelled by one man's hunger strike.
13: 59-year-old Sonam Wangchuk wears many hats. He's an environmentalist who innovated ice stupas, a technique of building artificial glaciers for irrigation in the Himalayas. He's an education activist who worked to bring back indigenous knowledge to classrooms. But the first time most people in India heard of him was after the Bollywood movie Three Idiots. The film is about three friends in a top Indian university reeling under academic pressure. Its lead character, played by Indian star Aamir Khan, is widely seen to be inspired by Sonam Wangchuk. When the film was released in 2009, many identified with Khan's character, speaking of India's broken education system. He says education in India has been reduced to getting good grades, then finding a job in the US. The rat race, he adds, is literally killing students. India's official database says student suicides are increasing faster than those of the overall population. And in May this year, what for many was the final straw? Questions for a nationwide university entrance exam leaked, and the government announced that 2 million candidates would have to retake the tests. Hundreds from the youth group Cockroach Janta Party protested in the Indian capital. In late May, Sonam Wangchuk joined the protest and said he would fast until the education minister Dharmendra Pradhan resigns. On social media, millions watched as Wangchuk said he lost 19 pounds in 19 days. Then last weekend, Indian policemen stormed the protest site and dragged Wangchuk into an ambulance. For many students like Kajal Singh, that was the turning point. She says Wangchuk is a role model for many. The government first ignored him, then detained him. So on Monday morning, she slipped out of her house and joined thousands as they marched to the parliament. That day, India's capital turned into a battleground.
14: What you can hear in the background are tear gas shells that are being lobbed at protesters. The protesters have also retaliated by throwing stones at the police. The organizers were insisting that this should stay peaceful, but things seem to have spiraled out of control right now.
13: After weeks of silence, India's Prime Minister Narendra Modi said on X that his government would punish all those involved in the exam paper leaks. But he said nothing about the education minister's resignation. Political analyst Sushant Singh says this is in line with Modi's authoritarian style.
15: It's a government which believes has the mandate and the will of the people, and anybody who dissents or opposes them is somehow doing it out of bad faith.
13: But now, thousands more are marching across Indian cities. Protesters say they won't stop, because democracy, they say, means accountability. Omkar Khandekar, NPR News, New Delhi.
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8: Tomorrow in Arkansas Roots, we'll speak with the outgoing executive director of the Foundation of Arts, Stephanie Epps, about FOA-sponsored events happening in the month of August. Then we'll visit with the incoming director, Lynette Hirsch. She'll tell us about the background she's bringing to this new role and about her vision for the Foundation of Arts. We'll also have music from Craig Morris and Sonny Boy Williamson, too, tomorrow at noon in Arkansas Roots.
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11: 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And Americans United for Separation of Church and State, defending church-state separation and the First Amendment, including freedom of the press, for nearly 80 years. 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
12: And I'm Scott Tong. This is Here and Now. It is Thursday afternoon. Do you know where your to-do list is? Do you have enough time left for the weekend to check everything off? Our next guest suggests we often feel a stress of time and that there are ways to unlearn some of our beliefs and our behaviors that we have about it. Chris Guillebeau is a New York Times bestselling author of the book Time Anxiety, The Illusion of Urgency and a Better Way to Live. And he joins us now. Chris, good to talk to you.
18: Thank you so much, Scott. Glad to be here.
12: Just the phrase time anxiety. I feel like it gives me anxiety because I know time is a finite resource, you know. What inspired you to write this book?
18: Well, first of all, my own anxiety about time. Before I even had the concept of time anxiety, I felt stressed out. And I felt like, well, I have a good life. I'm doing things that I enjoy for the most part. I like my work. I have good relationships. I like the free time that I have. But there's not enough free time, first of all. And also, even among the things that I'm doing, like I like them, but could I be doing something different? Is there something better? You know, is there something more? And what does it all add up to? And all of these existential questions. And so I started talking with other people and I would use this phrase, time anxiety. And I noticed they really just kind of latched onto it. And, you know, for 15 years of writing books and doing research, I don't think I've ever had a concept that more people just connected to almost intuitively. And a lot of people said, oh, I've never heard of this before, but I have it. Like whatever time anxiety is, that's me. That's my life.
12: Right. You know? I've never heard this term either. But, you know, I mean, talk a little bit more about how people talk about this. Because as you're talking, I just kind of hear the conversations I have that I'm part of. You know, I'm not finding my purpose. I'm not fulfilling it. I'm not finding that person running out of time. Help put this into words that you hear.
18: Yeah, well, it's so interesting because there's a lot of common language around it. And I talked to people, we did this research study of about 1,500 people, all different ages and backgrounds and such. And people use very similar language. So they kind of put it into two camps. One of them we've touched on a bit is this existential, what's the meaning of life? Or there's not enough time, you know, to do everything that I want to do in life. Yeah. I worry I'm doing the wrong thing. And then the other one, which is somewhat connected, is, okay, I know what I want to do in my life. Like, I feel like I have purpose and meaning, but there's just not enough time in the day. And how do I make, like, the myriad of choices that I have to make? There's so many things I could do today, you know, to get me closer to whatever my ultimate purpose or meaning is. How do I kind of triage or manage that? And it can just be very overburdening, it can be overwhelming, it can be distressing. And so I think these two areas kind of interact somewhat. But a lot of the language is like, I just feel like I'm too late for something in life. And again, I heard that from people from all different ages, which of course is interesting.
19: Yeah. I am going to ask you about some of your suggestions for how kind of mechanically, mathematically to reclaim some of the time in the day. But for the broader question of, you know, time being a finite thing in my life, how do you answer that? How do you talk about that?
18: Well, I think we ultimately have to have a connection between the things that we're doing each day and ultimately what is important to each of us. And so each person is going to answer that differently in terms of what matters in my life and what do I value and so on. But I think if you lack a connection between your day-to-day, if your day-to-day or your routine is disconnected from what you ultimately want to do or accomplish or become, then that's going to be distressing. So I think that is the first part of the connection. And I think beyond that, just kind of understanding and accepting, as you said, the finite scope of time. I think a lot of people intuitively know this, or let's say intellectually. A lot of people intellectually know this, but they don't have a true like emotional awareness of the fact that time is limited. And so once you kind of begin to gain that awareness, it can be distressing. You're like, wow, not enough time. But I think it can also be freeing. Once you understand that, you're like, okay, well, I do have to make choices. Ultimately, life is about choosing. And while I might not be able to make all the choices I would like to make, I'm not going to be able to do everything. You know, that's the thing that we say to kids, like you can grow up and you can be anyone, you can do anything.
19: Yeah.
18: And that's a great thing to say to kids. But I think at a certain point as an adult, you realize like, oh, I actually do need to be a little bit more selective because time is finite. So ultimately, as I said, that can be a freeing, joyful realization, even though it comes with perhaps some discomfort at first.
19: Well, let's talk about some of these practical things that you write about for us to reclaim our time. And one of the things that you write about is time decluttering, which I love. I mean, you know, we've talked a lot about decluttering our stuff. So is it a matter of, in a way, I look at my calendar and ask, you know what I'm going to say? What sparks joy?
18: Well, let's make it a little more specific.
19: Yeah.
18: And so everybody understands about decluttering, and I think that's a helpful thing. You know, if your space, your apartment, your home, your room is crowded or cluttered, you know, it's going to help you feel better to remove some of those items. I think that's a good principle. However, like we always say, like this cliche about time is the most precious resource. You know, time is ultimately finite. It's a non-renewable resource, unlike most other resources. And so if time is the most important resource, then why aren't we paying attention to that and asking ourselves, well, you know, why do we fill our days with things that we don't enjoy? And yes, in life, sometimes you have to do things you don't want to do. But if you can reduce them, then that's going to help you feel better. And so time decluttering, to be specific, is an activity where I'm like, okay, let's look at our calendar for the next 2 weeks, 3 weeks. You can look out a bit further if you want. And just kind of challenge yourself to remove maybe two or three items from the calendar and just consider like, is there something that is here that I don't really want to do? Maybe this got added by someone else. Maybe this is a meeting I don't need to attend. Maybe this is something that seemed like a good idea at the time. Maybe I agreed to it, you know, a few months ago thinking this time will never come and now it's coming up. You know, what can you do to kind of give yourself that time back? And so if you give yourself the gift of time, that's going to feel really, really good. And so I encourage you, like when you do that, don't just immediately fill up that block of time with something else. Just consider, okay, I've given myself this hour, this morning, afternoon, whatever it is. How do I want to spend that time? How do I want to fill that time? If I don't have constraints, and obviously we all have some constraints, but if I didn't have the constraints, what would I do during that time? And I think that's a helpful line of investigation or inquiry to start going down.
19: Yeah. If you're just joining us, we're talking to Chris Guillebeau, the author of the book Time Anxiety. And Chris, this I find interesting. You suggest restricting our inbox when we're digitally available, and there are tools like that at work, but also leave certain things either unfinished, like maybe don't always finish that book, or leaving certain tasks done enough. Do something 7 out of 10, and perfectionists are going to have a big problem with this, but yes. you make the case for it. Make the case for it.
18: Sure. No, I get emails about this. I have a whole chapter in the book called Do Things Poorly, which obviously is, you know, contrarian to everything that we've been taught in school.
19: Yeah.
18: And the reality is, not only, you know, should everything not be done with excellence, it's not possible to do everything with excellence in your life. And you already have, you know, so many commitments and responsibilities. you want to be excellent in a few things, but you're not going to be excellent in everything. And so I think it's great to leave things unfinished, as you said. If you're watching a show and you liked the first couple episodes of the show, that's great. But you don't have to watch the whole season. You don't have to watch all seven seasons. Mm, I mean, if it's still bringing you joy, that's great. But a lot of things just kind of go on and on. You know, if you're reading a book and you don't like the first 50 pages, I think a lot of people feel this sense of failure or shame. They feel like if they start a book or anything like this, they have to finish it. And, you know, life is short, as we're talking about. There are lots of great books in the world. Mm-hmm. There are lots of great movies and shows. And you can just apply this, you know, in so many different ways. I think there's a lot of joy in not finishing. And so if you learn to flip, like, what seems shameful or embarrassing or, oh, I'm just not doing a good job, to, I've actually made a choice that I thought this might be a good idea. Maybe it's even a job decision or a career decision or something. I thought this was going to be good, but it turned out to not be. That's okay. There's something else I can do right now. Or maybe a circumstance changed. Maybe it was good for a time. Maybe the relationship was good for a time. But some, you know, things shift. And what's the best, you know, decision or the best choice to make? The best choice to make is to look ahead and consider the amount of time that you have available. People feel really stressed out about this topic, and they feel like there's not enough time, which ultimately is true. Like, there's not enough time in your life for all of the things that you want to do. And I would say, okay, first of all, we need to accept that. That is reality. But the good news that follows is, if you're listening, there's time right now. Like, there's not enough time. There's not all the time in the world, but there's still time right now. And so if there's something that you want to do that you've been putting off, or maybe a dream that you have deferred, or some change you want to make in your life, I just want to leave you with the fact that there is still time right now.
19: Chris Guillebeau is the New York Times bestselling author of Time Anxiety, The Illusion of Urgency and a Better Way to Live. He's also the founder of NeuroDiversion, a community for neurodivergent humans and the people who support them. Chris, very good to talk to you. Thanks so much.
18: Scott, thank you.
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21: Hundreds of thousands of Haitian nationals living in the U.S. could face deportation as soon as next week. 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
4: It's Here and Now. Irish music has gained fans all over the world, and that includes in Japan. WBUR's Amelia Mason tells us about an Irish music trio from Tokyo.
24: If you ask Kozo Toyota how he discovered Irish music, he gives a surprising answer.
25: Not so far from my house, there is a Tokyo Disneyland.
24: As a kid, Toyota especially loved Disney's mock frontier town, Westernland, which featured an Americana soundtrack with banjo and fiddle. Then one day, while he was browsing in a music shop, he found a CD by the Irish folk band Dervish. Toyota was captivated. The music reminded him a little bit of the Western soundtrack at Disney, except it featured a flute.
25: I used to play the trumpet, and so I feel more familiar with the wind instrument compared with the fiddle and the banjo.
24: Toyota started teaching himself Irish flute, At his university's Irish Music Club, he met accordion and bouzouki player Hirofumi Nakamura, and at a gig, they met guitarist Koji Nagao. Together, they became Ojizo, a combination of their names with an O apostrophe, like an Irish surname. Here's their version of the traditional Irish tune, The Legacy Jig. Ojizo has released 3 albums and toured internationally. Toyota says they've been well received, though sometimes people are confused by a Celtic band from Japan.
25: Some of the audiences ask us, what kind of music? our sound sounds, of course, Celtic, but they sometimes call Japanese Celtic music.
1: I'd like to say that I wasn't curious and fascinated and weirded out by the fact that there was Irish music in Japan. At that time, though, I think that I was a little surprised.
24: Shannon Heaton is an Irish flute player from Boston. She thinks American reactions to Ojizo have more to do with their assumptions about what Irish musicians look like. Her own perspective has shifted a lot since befriending Celtic musicians in Japan and traveling there with her husband to perform.
1: Seeing the scene over there, it's kind of like how we build it over here. You get into the music, you spend some time learning the tunes and making trips to Ireland. It's kind of the same story as we have.
24: In Japan, much like the States, interest in Celtic music surged in the 1990s thanks to cultural touchstones like Titanic and Riverdance. Today, it's not uncommon to hear traditional Irish tunes piped through the aisles of the popular Japanese retailer Muji. But for musicians, much of the music's appeal is social. Here's Shannon Heaton's husband, guitarist Matt Heaton.
2: When you go to sessions, you sit down with people that very likely you wouldn't have come across any other way. It's such a cross-section of like the, what if it sounds like the village people, the construction worker and the computer programmer and the, you know, the whatever, the chef and the freelancer and the, you know, this and that.
24: In Tokyo, it's the same story. Players of all levels get together in pubs to play tunes. Toyota plays for a monthly Kaylee dance. He says the Irish scene in Japan has grown since he got into it 20 years ago.
25: Especially among young students, Irish music and seta dancing is so popular.
24: Ojizo has toured on the West Coast and in the Midwest, but never made it to any of the country's Irish strongholds until recently. For Here and Now, I'm Amelia Mason.
19: And elsewhere on the show today, how Canadians really feel about the U.S. right now. President Trump has imposed tariffs on Canadian products, and he has talked about taking over Canada. And Canadians, who consider Americans to be their neighbors, find themselves less interested in visiting the U.S. Writer and publisher Elaine Weeks, who lives in Ontario, sums up those feelings.
5: On principle, I don't want to cross because I'm waiting till things go back to the way they were, to normal. If that ever happens again, it's going to be kind of hard because now we're kind of like pissed right off and it's going to take a while. America's got to do a lot to make it up to us, shall we say.
19: How some Canadians view their American neighbors. Go to hereandnow.org to find that story. Here and Now is a production of NPR and WBUR. I'm Scott Tong in Washington, D.C.
6: 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It's Here and Now.

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1: 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I'm KASU Station Manager Mark Smith. 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
2: One traditional name for tonight's phase in the lunar cycle is the full buck moon. It occurs at about the time that male deer begin to sprout this season's set of antlers. This evening's phenomenon has also been called the thunder moon and the hay moon. Its peak will occur at 9:26 p.m. Central Daylight Time. This is calendar lore for July 29th. One of the recurrent themes in stories told by hunters and other people who wander in the woods concerns the display of antlers will eventually occur for some buck

0: Even though nonplussed by the almost mystical sighting, the hunter can recall every detail, where and when it occurred, the size of the animal, its markings, and the point spread of its antlers. Both size of the beast and the impressiveness of the antlers increase with each narration of the experience. What the sportsman cannot do is get off a shot at the beast. I was so excited I couldn't get my gun up. The pair remains locked in their focus on one another. When the hunter finally comes to his senses and is able to raise his firearm, the buck vanishes. Invariably, in relating this experience, the hunter notes that no one else in the woods that day had come across so remarkable an animal. I'm Bill Clements, and this is Calendar Lore. Rick Robinson produces our program for KESU, the Broadcasting Service of Arkansas State University.
1: Live from NPR News, I'm Lakshmi Singh. Global oil prices are surging at one point today past $100 a barrel as fighting escalates between the U.S. and Iran. NPR's Hadil Alshalchi has the latest from Istanbul.
2: The price for a barrel of Brent crude oil, the international standard, soared more than 6% to $100 as the Iranian-backed Yemeni Houthi rebels attacked two Saudi oil tankers in the Red Sea. The Houthis are blockading the Bab el-Mandeb Strait, a key shipping route which connects the Red Sea with the Gulf of Aden and the Indian Ocean. It's a second choke point for oil transportation besides the Strait of Hormuz. Trump threatened the Houthis, saying they would face, quote, major military punishment if they kept attacking ships. The rise in oil prices could inflate costs, which could force the Federal Reserve to increase interest rates. Hadil Alshalchi, NPR News, Istanbul.
1: The Dow closed down more than 500 points, or nearly 1%. The Nasdaq was down 553 points, more than 2%. The Justice Department has withdrawn its subpoenas to compel three New York Times journalists to testify about their sources for articles about the new Air Force One Qatar gifted to President Trump. A federal judge told the government attorneys the administration was required to ensure it could not obtain what it needed from any other sources before issuing subpoenas to journalists. NPR's David Folkenflik describes what happened ahead of today's decision.
3: This clash erupted after the Times reported that the U.S. Secret Service interceded to convince Trump not to take the new jet home from the NATO summit in Turkey earlier this month. The Times alleges the Trump administration is attempting to intimidate its reporters, seeking phone records not just of its journalists, but of some of their family members. Trump has sued the Times for defamation, while the paper has sued the administration to block new restrictions on covering the Pentagon.
1: NPR's David Folkenflik reporting. The European Union is imposing a $1 billion fine on Google, accusing the Alphabet-owned company of favoring its own services and search results while restricting competitor app developers. NPR's Eleanor Beardsley reports the EU penalized Google as the European bloc braces for new U.S. tariffs.
4: The fine is part of Brussels' ongoing efforts to regulate big tech companies. It caps an investigation launched in March 2024 under the EU's Digital Markets Act, which attempts to make digital markets fairer and more contestable. They claim Google set up their search engine and Google Play to favor its own services over their competitors. The European Commission says it is acting to protect consumer interests. Google says the fine harms European businesses and consumers. The fine comes at a time of high trade tensions between the EU and U.S. Eleanor Beardsley, NPR News, Paris.
1: U.S. Trade Representative Jamison Greer issued a statement accusing the EU of unfairly targeting the most competitive American companies and undermining trade relations with Washington. It's NPR News.
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6: From KASU News in Jonesboro, I'm Lexi Burns. The Food and Drug Administration has issued a voluntary recall for eggs, including products distributed to Arkansas. Midwest Poultry Services is recalling nearly 1.6 million dozen white shell and brown cage-free eggs produced in Texas because they could be contaminated with salmonella. According to the FDA, some of the recalled eggs were distributed to Kroger, Brookshire Grocery, and other small grocery stores in Arkansas. The recalled eggs will have the code P1950 printed on the left or right sides of the carton in date coding ink and have a best buy or sell by date between July 20th and August 17th. Consumers are advised not to eat the recalled eggs. Instead, they should throw them away or return them to the place of purchase for a refund. A full list of affected products and their identifying information is available.

0: bulletfda.gov/safety. Seven Recovery at Sanctuary Church in Jonesboro has announced that Beverly Vance Akins, the mother of U.S. Vice President J.D. Vance and a nationally recognized recovery advocate, will speak at a special recovery service on Friday, July 31st at 6:30 p.m. According to the church, Akins will share her personal story of addiction and recovery, focusing on themes of forgiveness, rebuilding relationships, and hope. She now speaks to recovery groups, churches, treatment centers, and community organizations across the country. The event is open to the public at no cost. More information about the event is available on the Sanctuary Church of Jonesboro Facebook page or visiting their website on mysanctuary.cc. Right now it is 82 degrees and sunny. For KASU News in Jonesboro, I'm Lexi Burns.
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3: This is All Things Considered from NPR News. I'm Elsa Chang in Culver City, California.
4: And I'm Juana Summers in Washington. The U.S. and Saudi Arabia have signed an agreement that would allow for U.S. companies to build and run nuclear power plants on Saudi soil. But just hours after that was announced, President Trump wrote on Truth Social that Saudi Arabia would first need to join the Abraham Accords, a separate agreement normalizing ties with Israel. Saudi Arabia has previously said it will not join the Abraham Accords for the time being. And so this nuclear agreement is in doubt. Joining us now is NPR's Franco Ordonez here in Washington, D.C., as well as Emily Fang in Tel Aviv. Welcome to both of you.
5: Hey, Juana.
6: Hello.
4: So, Franco, I know you were at the White House today. Did President Trump or others in the administration clarify what would happen to this nuclear energy agreement?
5: Yeah, Trump also said today that the agreement bars any nuclear enrichment. And Caroline Leavitt, the press secretary, she did address it today at the press briefing. But, you know, she really largely echoed what the president had already said. You know, she told us reporters that the deal is contingent on Saudi Arabia signing the Abraham Accords. And she couldn't explain actually how it would be enforced, considering Trump's energy secretary had already signed the deal. You know, asked why the conditions were not part of the original deal that was announced yesterday. You know, she just said that Trump was, you know, has been speaking about this repeatedly, and that in the end, Trump was the, quote, final deal maker. You know, there are just so many more questions yet to be answered. You know, the signed deal was supposed to go to Congress for a review. What happens to that now? And I will add that plenty of lawmakers are very concerned about this deal as well, because they fear that it could lead to more countries developing nuclear weapons.
6: I want to jump in here and say people in the Middle East, where I am, are also really confused. You know, Trump's post has muddied the viability of this nuclear energy agreement less than a day after it was announced. And I spoke to Stephen Cook, a Middle East expert at the Council on Foreign Relations, about this. He told me his phone is blowing up right now with people asking him, does this mean the nuclear deal is off?
7: Does a Truth Social post supersede a signed diplomatic agreement? I think this is one of the frustrations that other countries have had with the United States.
6: Because there's no mention of the Abraham Accords or Saudi Arabia having to normalize ties with Israel's first in this agreement that's already been signed.
4: Okay, so let's talk now about what is actually in this agreement. What did the U.S. and Saudi Arabia agree to?
5: Well, the agreement allows the Saudis to build nuclear plants using U.S. technology. And because of the length of the time it takes to build a nuclear plant and their operational life, I mean, this could really set up a decades-long cooperation worth billions of dollars, according to the U.S. Energy Department.
6: What's also worth looking at is what is not in the agreement, because it falls short of what is now called the gold standard of nuclear energy agreements, which would be a commitment from Saudi Arabia not to use American-built plants to enrich nuclear fuel themselves, not to reprocess that fuel for weapons, and also to open these plants up for regular international inspections. Back in 2009, when the U.S. signed a similar nuclear energy agreement with the United Arab Emirates, all three of these provisions were included. But despite concerns about Saudi Arabia's human rights abuses, fears also that one day it might want to pursue a nuclear weapon, these provisions are not in the energy agreement announced this week.
8: I mean, Franco, Israel publicly opposed the deal. Did the country or Prime Minister Netanyahu have any role in Trump adding this extra condition?
5: Well, I mean, the press secretary was asked about this directly, and she said she was unaware of any involvement. But, I mean, I'm sure there were some diplomatic talks happening behind the scenes. You know, Israel's made clear that they were not happy. And let's also just kind of remember that last year, Trump dropped a push made by the Biden administration for Saudis to normalize relations with Israel in order to actually move forward with a similar nuclear arrangement. So in a way, Trump is actually adding a condition that many critics say he previously abandoned himself.
8: Emily, over to you. You are in Israel. Tell us about the reaction there.
6: There was shock when this agreement was announced, even horror. Israel, I should know, is widely believed to have nuclear weapons already itself, but it's never confirmed its nuclear arsenal, and they don't want other countries around it to have a nuclear weapon. They're worried that this slightly more flexible conditions of the U.S.-Saudi agreement could set off a nuclear arms race across the region. I spoke to Yoel Guzhansky, a senior researcher at the think tank Institute for National Security Studies here in Israel, about Trump's decision on this agreement.
9: If he agreed to enrichment in Saudi Arabia, as he did when he signed this agreement, how can he demand zero enrichment in Iran? It will be much harder to sell.
6: Many former retired senior officials are coming out to speak today against the agreement. A former Prime Minister, Ehud Barak, said this nuclear agreement was a sign of growing distrust between the U.S. and Israel. Yair Lapid, one of the main opposition politicians here in Israel, called the agreement a, quote, total failure. Here he is on a podcast earlier today. Lapid is saying here it was Prime Minister Benjamin Netanyahu's job here in Israel to prevent any Middle Eastern nuclear program. And Lapid said he has worked to prevent the U.S. from signing similar agreements before. Netanyahu's office, the Prime Minister's office, has been pretty quiet today. They only said in a statement that, quote, Saudi Arabia joining the Abraham Accords would be a historic leap forward for peace in the Middle East. Which, as you mentioned, joining the Abraham Accords for Saudi Arabia is unlikely, and Saudi Arabia has not commented publicly yet.
8: I mean, Franco, you've covered President Trump for a long time, and I take it is not a new thing for him to introduce new demands into negotiations.
5: Yeah, well, that's absolutely right. I mean, he's got kind of a long record of this, and it actually goes back to before his presidential career, to his real estate career, and a very well-known practice of, you know, threatening to walk away or demand new concessions, such as how he pushed for changes with NATO. You know, another example is how he threatened to withdraw from the trade deal with Mexico and Canada, NAFTA, and use that leverage to negotiate a deal. Another example is the tariffs that he lodged against adversaries and European allies, you know, to force new negotiations and new trading arrangements. I mean, I will say that supporters argue that Trump is smart to use this kind of leverage to help the country, but critics argue that he's actually hurting U.S. integrity by continuing to move the goalposts.
8: NPR's Franco Ordonez and Emily Fang, thanks to both of you.
5: Thank you.
6: Thank you.
3: In an effort to rein in street homelessness across the U.S., 11 states and hundreds of cities have passed laws cracking down on public camping. And to see how those laws are playing out day to day, NPR's Marissa J. Lang went to Tennessee, where the camping ban is the most severe in the country.
10: It's not just illegal to camp on public property here in Nashville. It's a felony that could come at the cost of up to 6 years in prison. Since it passed in 2022, only a handful of people have been charged under the state's felony camping ban. Joseph Lamont Williams recently became one of them. Williams has lived in East Nashville for almost 50 years. He grew up in public housing.
11: Right across the street at the Mopalm is right there.
10: He still lives in the neighborhood, just not in the usual way. Williams sleeps on the wooden picnic tables at South Inglewood Park. The only roof over his head these days is a wall-less picnic shelter.
11: I don't consider it living. I consider it stopping by and where I feel safe at. But I think when it boils down, it shouldn't matter.
10: Williams was arrested late last month and charged with two felony counts of camping after a neighbor called the police to report suspicious activity in the park after dark. Cars lining up there with people inside who appeared to be having sex or doing drugs. But when police arrived, it was Williams they found. He tried to flee. Officers tased him and took him into custody. Besides illegal camping, he was also charged with evading arrest, a misdemeanor. All told, Williams spent 9 days in jail. He was released after he pled guilty to the misdemeanor, and prosecutors agreed to drop the other charges.
11: I plead to anything to get out.
10: Every year, more states vote on bills that could make it easier for police to remove or involuntarily commit people experiencing homelessness. Louisiana passed a camping ban in June. So did North Carolina, though the governor there vetoed it. The model for many of these laws comes from a conservative Texas-based think tank called the Cicero Institute. Devin Kurtz, who pitches Cicero's model bill to states, says the bill gives governments a powerful tool to remove people who may pose a threat to public health or safety.
12: I'm not arguing that camping bans are going to end homelessness. However, it can regulate homeless encampments such that unsheltered homelessness is safer, both for the community and for those individuals. And ideally, more individuals, maybe not the first interaction with law enforcement, but maybe after several, are going to accept the outreach services that they're often receiving, you know, invitations to every day.
10: Homeless advocates say that in Tennessee, police generally use the law to threaten rather than arrest. But having a criminal record can make it much harder to find jobs or stable housing. Here's Lindsay Crinks, the co-founder of Open Table Nashville, a nonprofit that does homeless outreach.
13: A Class E felony in Tennessee is up to 6 years in prison, a $3,000 fine, and then you lose your voting rights and can't get a lot of housing. So it's a real hole that people have fallen in, and these laws just push you deeper down.
10: As in many cities across the country, homelessness is on the rise here in Nashville, where there's a shortage of affordable housing. John Lozier, a neighbor and retired social worker, has seen his own neighborhood transform.
14: They'll put two tall new houses on a lot where one small house used to live and sell them at incredible prices. And poor people have nowhere left to go. You know that story.
10: Lozier struck up a friendship with Williams while he was walking his dog in the neighborhood park. When Williams was released from jail, Lozier was there to pick him up. He told his friend he would take him anywhere, a shelter, a hotel, name it. Williams said he wanted to go back to the park, that he would take his chances with the cops.
11: And I'm not running from nothing. Not running from nothing.
10: East Nashville has been his home his whole life, he said. He's not leaving now. Marissa J. Lang, NPR News, Nashville.
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15: I'm Stephen Cook. The global favorite of 11 million GIs during World War II, Arkansas-er Louis Jordan was particularly popular during the war years. So, of course, the Monroe County native was among the artists asked to make V-discs, records made exclusively for U.S. military personnel during a recording ban. The results are a window into an era. It's Louis Jordan's V-discs on this week's Arkansongs.
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3: This is All Things Considered from NPR News. I'm Juana Summers.
4: And I'm Ilse Chang. Plants and animals often hitch rides on airplanes and cargo ships. These newcomers can devastate crops and wipe out native species. And historically, these invasive species were seen as a bigger problem for wealthier countries. But new research in the journal Science suggests that poorer countries experience more harm. NPR's Jonathan Lambert has more.
5: Invasive species can be devastatingly opportunistic. Plopped into a new environment, they're often free of the species that keep them in check back home and can go hog wild. Sven Bacha is an ecologist at the University of Freiburg. He points to the example of the fast-growing plant, the water hyacinth,
6: which covers entire lake ecosystems, smothering the entire lake, filtering out all the light that gets to the ground. The fish are dying, local fisheries actually have to give up.
5: It's one example of thousands that scientists have studied in recent decades. The bulk of that research has happened in wealthier countries in North America and Europe, sometimes referred to as the global north. That focus
6: might have created the impression that this is actually a problem rather of developed countries with all the economy and all the exchange of goods and so on.
5: But these biological invasions happen in the global south too. Water hyacinth, for example, is choking off waterways in Nigeria right now. And while there are way fewer studies outside of wealthy countries, there are some. Bacha and his team cooked up a way of comparing the impact in different regions by averaging across studies.
6: You can get a value that you can directly compare.
5: He and his colleagues analyzed data from over 22,000 instances of invasive species causing some kind of change in a natural environment. They look to see, on average, whether these impacts were small or large in a given region for a given species. The pattern was striking.
6: You see that regions in the global south, and not just some, like all over the global south, suddenly it shows that the impacts on average are much higher.
5: That pattern wasn't entirely surprising to Anuel Pochard. He's an ecologist at the University of Concepcion in Chile. He praised the study and thinks it offers a couple early hints as to why invasive species could be causing more problems in low and middle income countries.
7: Countries or communities with lower resources will be more impacted because their lifestyles are dependent on natural resources. And also because they don't have the tools to avoid or adapt to the changes caused by invasive species.
5: In fact, the study found that the weaker a government's capacity to respond, the worse the impact of an invasive species. Also, Pochard thinks that many of these countries have more biodiversity to lose.
7: Biodiversity is under threat, and changes are very visible. Many of these countries have been changing only in the last 100 years or 200 years. Instead, Europe has changed for a long time.
5: So a single invasive species can cause a lot of harm. He points to eucalyptus trees, which have invaded many parts of South America and Africa. These trees can take over and suck up a lot of water.
7: In the global north, you can find, you know, new ways to get water from more faraway resources. But in the global south, you're really dependent on the water that gets really close to your community.
5: Invasive species are a global problem. But Pochard says this study shows how solutions must be tailored to specific places. Figuring out those solutions, he says, will require greater cooperation between the global north and the global south. Jonathan Lambert, NPR News.
4: The Trump administration is working to fundamentally change how scientific research happens in the U.S. One of its strategies is eliminating or freezing dozens of panels of independent advisors to the government. NPR's Katie Riddle brings us this story about the impact this has had on federal agencies like NASA.
1: Federal advisory committees are a hallmark of American government. They bring together experts from a wide range of fields to help think through tough questions. How do we develop better cancer treatments? What should children be vaccinated against? How do we detect asteroids before they hit the Earth? One such expert is Kelly Holly Bockelman. Until recently, she was a professor of astrophysics at Vanderbilt University. She says volunteering for these federal advisory committees came with a lot of benefits.
8: I really liked to learn about how NASA worked and how it chose its missions and what all was part of a mission portfolio and how a mission came to fruition.
1: Holly Bockelman was on the Astrophysics Advisory Committee. That was one of several NASA committees that were terminated soon after the start of the second Trump term. Before that, she spent years advising on issues relevant to astrophysics.
8: Then when I finally understood how things worked, I felt like I could help to bring the community's concerns to light to NASA.
1: Since the committee ended, she's been worried about key NASA projects. For example, the LISA mission.
8: It's this amazing gravitational wave telescope. It's actually as big as the sun, and it's designed to basically detect the gravitational waves from black holes merging.
1: Holly Bockelman says she and other committee members were concerned that NASA was not fulfilling its commitments to international partners on this mission. Had they been able to continue their work, they would have stressed that to the agency.
8: There were a couple times where we offered expertise that was not listened to, but nonetheless, we felt it was really important to get it down on record.
9: What advisory committees can do is give a diversity of viewpoints and an independence of viewpoints that no one organization will ever have.
1: Russ Paulson is the CEO of Research America. That's a group that does advocacy around science policy. Paulson says that eliminating these groups leaves a crucial deficit.
9: We need to have choices and we need to have a diversity of opinions to get the best science done.
1: The White House said in a statement that committees that were ended were, quote, redundant, unnecessary, or ineffective. NASA called these eliminations a restructuring, saying they had merged several committees into one and writing that NASA, quote, has remained committed to continuing to engage with the science community in a variety of ways, unquote. Juan Meza has been on a number of committees advising on issues of engineering and science.
10: I mean, everybody who I've ever served with on these committees, they take their role very seriously.
1: Meza is a professor of applied mathematics at University of California, Merced. He says often that being on a committee means making recommendations to federal agencies that aren't popular or politically favorable. He recalls one such decision he was part of years ago, advising against a significant investment in supercomputers that leadership at the Department of Energy wanted to make.
10: It was not a well-received report, but again, the advisory committees are there to give independent expert advice.
11: Was it difficult to make that decision? Did you feel like maybe we should tell them what they want to hear?
10: There was a lot of pressure. I'm being very careful since you're recording this. It was a challenging time, and it was not an easy decision to make.
1: Still, he says the committee advised the DOE not to make the investment. Reluctantly, he says leadership followed their advice. Meza stresses that had their jobs been on the line, they might have made a different decision.
10: The fact that we were independent, I think, gave us a certain amount of leeway to say, no, we've got to go with what we think is right.
1: In the absence of these committees, Meza fears federal leaders will hear less from independent experts and more from people who tell them exactly what they want to hear. Katie Riddle, NPR News.

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0: Cellist Rafaela Gromes was looking for new music to play when she got an email from a stranger completely out of the blue asking her to consider a piece his grandmother had written around 1930, a long-forgotten concerto. That story and the cello concerto by Maria Hertz on the next performance today from 8 p.m.
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2: It's All Things Considered from NPR News. I'm Juana Summers.
3: And I'm Ilse Chang. Could Christopher Nolan's latest blockbuster, The Odyssey, help more students fall in love with the ancient story?
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5: Live from NPR News in Culver City, California, I'm Dwayne Brown. Congress has about two more months to fund the federal government with an August recess looming. House Republicans have passed a stopgap measure with no support from Democrats. That included more military funding for the war in Iran and some components of President Trump's controversial voter ID law, which could impact the midterm elections. White House Press Secretary Caroline Levitt says Congress still has work to do.
6: The House had a great accomplishment yesterday with passing the budget resolution, which has as much of the Save America Act as possible. And we encourage the Senate to move forward with passing that resolution into law so the president can sign it into law by the August recess. It's of the utmost importance to this president.
5: But that bill may not have support in the upper chamber after the Republican Senate leader said they may work on their own version. Secretary of State Marco Rubio held direct talks today with his Russian counterpart on the sidelines of a summit in the Philippines. NPR's Charles Maine says their conversation focused heavily on Russia's war in Ukraine.
7: The meeting between Rubio and Russian Foreign Minister Sergei Lavrov lasted just over half an hour. Ahead of it, Rubio said the U.S. remained open to playing a role in ending the conflict between Russia and Ukraine if, Rubio added, the opportunity presented itself. A Russian Foreign Ministry readout said Lavrov had informed Rubio of the real situation on the battlefield. Russia insists its forces are steadily advancing, that despite Western intelligence that shows minimal Russian gains coming with heavy losses. Charles Maines, NPR News, Moscow.
5: The European Union says Google continues to favor its own services, including its search engine and Google Play, over its competitors. The tech company was fined $1 billion today for violating the EU's digital antitrust regulations. This is NPR News. India's prime minister has given his first substantive response to students protesting for over a month now in New Delhi. NPR's Dia Hadid reports.
8: Modi said in a post on X that his government will set up fast-track courts to swiftly punish those involved in paper leaks. He was referring to exam paper leaks in May that prompted the cancellation of the results of a nationwide medical school exam. It forced some 2.5 million students to retake the test. It triggered several suicides and nationwide outrage. That triggered these protests last month, but the number of protesters has dramatically swelled, some joining after the detention in hospital of a respected educator on hunger strike, others after a police crackdown on protesters trying to march to Parliament on Monday. In response to Modi's post, protest leaders demanded the resignation of the education minister. Dia Hadid, NPR News.
5: Companies that produce and sell fresh food, back-to-school supplies, and anything that gets shipped are facing higher costs after oil prices rose above $100 a barrel today. Consumers were already feeling the pressure from rising inflation, largely due to the war with Iran. Prices waned a bit in June, then shot back up this month as fighting resumed. The last time oil hit $100 a barrel was in May, when hostilities between the U.S. and Iran were intensifying. This is NPR.
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10: We With the new work requirements for Medicaid, there are a whole lot more hoops to jump through.
11: One of the biggest threats to my health, it shouldn't be paperwork.
10: I'm Kai Ruzdahl. 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We'll have that story for you the rest of the day's business news and the numbers from Wall Street next time on Marketplace.
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13: This is All Things Considered from NPR News. I'm Juana Summers in Washington.
14: And I'm Elsa Chang in Culver City, California. The price of oil cracked $100 a barrel again today, and that is threatening higher gas prices at the pump. This follows a new escalation of the conflict in the Middle East. And joining us now to tell us more is NPR's Alina Selyukh. Hi, Alina.
15: Hello, hello.
14: Hello, hello. Okay, so what is driving this price spike for crude oil?
15: Okay, so for months, we've been talking about the Strait of Hormuz, which is a key passage for global oil shipments from some of the world's biggest oil-producing countries. And the U.S. war with Iran has effectively shut that down.
14: Right.
15: Well, now there's a threat to a second major passage, which has been an alternative waterway, especially for Saudi Arabia. Mm-hmm. And that's on the other side of the Arabian Peninsula. So you have the Persian Gulf with the Strait of Hormuz on the eastern side of the peninsula. And now we're talking about the western side with the Red Sea. And there, a new threat is coming from the Houthis. They are military rebels in Yemen who are aligned with Iran and have a long-standing conflict with Saudi Arabia. And they say they've attacked two Saudi oil tankers, and they're threatening a naval blockade of this second shipping route. So what does all that mean? Well, here's Eric Mueliger, professor of economics at the University of California, Davis.
16: There's a lot of uncertainty with respect to oil supply. In particular, there's a lot of uncertainty about how much oil is going to be able to come out of the Persian Gulf.
15: And now also through the Red Sea, should I say it again, uncertainty.
14: Right. Okay, but this moment, Alina, like, how significant is this milestone of cracking the $100 per barrel mark?
15: Besides it being, you know, a nice number, round
14: exactly.
15: for us to watch, it's a pretty high price. For context, in early February, before the start of the U.S. war with Iran, Brent crude was trading under $70 a barrel. Since the war began, we have been across the $100 line several times. The peak was much higher than today, but it is now the first time Brent crude jumped over the $100 line since May.
14: Hmm. Okay, so then does this inevitably mean higher gas prices at the pump?
15: So opposed to this to Patrick DeHaan, he's an analyst of the price tracking app Gas Buddy. I asked him, will gas prices move again and how?
17: The answer is yes and up. So for now, the foreseeable future is pretty easy to call. It's going to be up. To what degree depends on how the escalations continue.
15: Right now, gasoline prices are nowhere near their most recent peak in May, but they did climb this week back over $4 a gallon. That's according to AAA. DeHaan is also watching diesel prices, and they matter because that's what goes into every tractor, train, and your delivery truck.
14: Yeah.
15: And he says diesel prices could make a run toward an all-time high in the coming weeks because they're affected both by the Middle East conflict and by the escalating attacks by Ukraine on Russian oil facilities.
14: And, of course, also jet fuel.
15: That's a big one. Today, we saw airline stocks really have a rough trading day because the surge in oil prices suggests a surge in jet fuel.
14: Totally.
15: Another piece of news today came from the mortgage market, which is also interestingly connected to all this. It's kind of a reflection of how the price of oil goes into the cost of shipping all kinds of things. And so there's a concern about inflation, how the government would respond with interest rates. Already, fuel prices are driving up the yield on the 10-year Treasury bond. And this is the part that matters. That has been boosting mortgage rates. The average rate for a 30-year mortgage hit 6.58% this week, the highest in nearly a year.
14: Everything is interconnected.
15: Yes, indeed.
14: That is NPR's Alina Selyukh. Thank you so much, Alina.
15: Thank you.
13: Cemeteries are supposed to be a final resting place for the dead, but in coastal areas, they can be threatened by erosion, and that's particularly true along the Great Lakes. And for two cemeteries near Lake Superior, it has become a dire situation. Sam Fuqua reports from one such cemetery in Duluth, Minnesota.
18: Scandia Cemetery sits on a bluff about 30 feet above Lake Superior. At least 1,500 people are buried there, many of them Scandinavian immigrants who came to Duluth in the late 19th and early 20th centuries. It's a beautiful spot.
19: A very peaceful place, but on a very tough piece of land to be buried for 150 years on.
18: That's Patrick Boyle. He's a county commissioner, and this cemetery is in his district.
19: You have northeastern winds that can kick up at any time on Lake Superior and kick up 20-foot waves on a clay bank.
18: He says the impact of coastal erosion was literally exposed 2 years ago.
19: A young couple with a couple of young kids came across a skull and some bones on shore. So that's when it really hit home that the time is now to work on this issue.
18: There are thousands of cemeteries in the U.S., many on private land. No federal agency keeps track of them all, and there are no reliable estimates of how many are impacted by coastal erosion. However, a county study at Scandia Cemetery found that 50 to 100 graves nearest the lake are at risk. Research shows that Lake Superior is heating up faster than the other Great Lakes. Mike Bronigal, an assistant professor of geology at the University of Minnesota Duluth, says that impacts erosion.
20: We're seeing a lot more alternations between freezing and thawing, which is wreaking havoc on our cliffs and breaking them down even faster.
18: The problem is the same at a Native American burial ground 400 miles east of Duluth along Superior's south shore. Kayla Perrone-Assinoue is the new tribal historian for the Bay Mills Band of Ojibwe.
21: It's just slowly eating away at the back of that hill. Each year we lose a little bit more.
18: The burial ground is centuries old. It includes the remains of many Ojibwe killed during a battle with the Iroquois in 1662. Retired tribal historian Paula Carrick says awareness of the erosion problem goes back at least 20 years.
22: We did have people who were walking the beach who found things in the water right there that would typically be buried with someone. And of course, we've had to deal with looters back there because they know that it's washing in.
18: Traditional Ojibwe practices include burying the dead with tools and other items they might need on their journey in the spirit world. Solutions to the problem boil down to two options. Dr. Jennifer Roshan Blanks is an environmental planner and a cemetery preservation consultant. She says one is relocation.
23: Nobody really wants to do that because at this point, the plot of land is historically significant, right?
18: The graves won't be moved from the cemetery in Duluth or the Bay Mills Ojibwe burial ground. Both sites want to use the more common option of shoring up the coast with soil, sand, and rocks, as well as constructing wave barrier walls offshore. The projects run into millions of dollars, and neither has the funds yet. Roshan Blanks encourages anyone aware of an at-risk cemetery to notify appropriate agencies, and she says dedicated funds would also help.
23: Agencies that are responsible for land development, that are responsible for flood control, reporting it with them does increase the visibility of the issue. And then from there, really creating a reserve of money, like some type of financial resource to address these issues.
18: The tribe is working with the U.S. Army Corps of Engineers on possible federal funding. The Duluth Cemetery is on a list of projects that may be considered by the Minnesota State Legislature next year. If funded, the erosion control projects will help keep these sacred sites from washing away. For NPR News, I'm Sam Fuqua in Duluth, Minnesota.

0: You're listening to All Things Considered from NPR News. An Alabama town festival rebranded this month around an AI theme. NPR's Stephen Basaha reports on the backlash.
1: There are a few ways to describe Irondale, Alabama, like Birmingham's smaller neighbor, home to the cafe that inspired the 90s Southern dramedy Fried Green Tomatoes. An Irondale resident, John Horton, calls his town a hidden gem.
2: I don't want to sound corny and say there's a certain magic to it, but it's right by the railroad tracks. You got Whistle Stop Cafe. You have that sunset. I mean, it's there's something beautiful about it.
1: Horton's taking in the sights and barbecue smells at Irondale's annual summer festival. But this year, the festival got a new name. A few weeks ago, the mayor announced on his Facebook page that I Love Irondale Day will be called AI Love Irondale Day. Get it? People in the comments did and hated it. Some of them trashed AI, calling it absolutely garbage for the environment, and called the festival an AI slop event. Another person said the post sounded like a pep rally for what's become a boogeyman in the South, data centers. John Horton knows the feeling.
2: Yeah, no, I don't like data centers.
1: Data centers powering AI are popping up all over the South and causing worries about what they'll do to utility bills and the environment. These centers need a lot of power and water.
2: I just think it's a waste of space, resources, community.
1: Nearby Bessemer, Alabama is prepping for a multi-billion dollar data center, and residents have been fighting against it. Irondale Mayor James Stewart did not comment when I reached out to his office, but a week before the festival, he posted a video online backtracking on the AI Love Irondale name.
3: It was a play on words. However, because people misinterpreted the title, it's not about AI, it's not about data centers, we decided to give it its old name, I Love Irondale Day.
1: One city council member I ran into at the festival said he does not expect data centers to ever come to Irondale, but the council is creating new rules in case one does. And even with AI no longer in the name, the festival did have a tech theme. John Horton got a kick watching human dancers on stilts dressed as robots.
2: Dancing to Achy Breaky Heart in Spanish, and I thought that was incredible. I love that part.
1: The only sign of actual AI at the festival is a screen set up with a chatbot. Festival goers were supposed to teach the AI about Irondale, but the bot was not working. Now, not everyone had a problem with the festival briefly being named after AI.
4: Fine for me. Everything else is AI, why not?
1: Amelia Fielder has lived in Irondale for 26 years, and she, for one, would welcome a data center neighbor.
4: I wouldn't think it would be a bad thing. I think it'll bring jobs.
1: The festival's big tech hit is the drone show finale.
5: Oh, look, look, there they are, right there. Look at the drones.
1: Dewar Gaines is watching with his son.
5: That's cool. Quint, you see the drones, buddy?
1: Gaines owns a dog treat factory in Irondale, and he does use AI for work.
5: I don't want a data center where I live, but I use AI at scale, so I guess I'm a hypocrite in that regard.
1: He knows how loud data centers can be and doesn't want that near Irondale. But he does say AI is the most powerful tool he has. Stephen Basaha, NPR News.

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1: I'm Scott Tong. Michigan's a bellwether state, a sign of where the country is politically. One Republican there running for governor has the president's endorsement. Does it help?
2: In the primary, Trump's a lodestone. You get Trump, he'll lead you anywhere. In the general, he's a millstone who could bring you right down to the bottom.
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0: This is All Things Considered from NPR News. I'm Elsa Chang.
6: And I'm Juana Summers. Over 4 million people are estimated to have lost SNAP food benefits since last July when President Trump signed the One Big Beautiful Bill into law. Many of those affected are children. That's according to emerging data. To talk about the numbers and how we got here, we're joined now by NPR's Juliana Kim. Hey there.
7: Hi there.
6: Juliana, for starters, just what are we seeing happening with SNAP now?
7: So in less than a year, we've seen a consistent and rapid drop in SNAP participation. That's according to the Agriculture Department, which released preliminary data on this up to April. The Center on Budget and Policy Priorities is a left-leaning think tank that's been following the numbers closely. And according to the group, nearly every state has seen declines, from a few thousand in New Hampshire to roughly 500,000 in Texas. The center also looked at 19 states that provided data on the number of children who rely on SNAP. It found that in those states alone, about 1 million fewer children are receiving the federal food aid compared to last July.
6: Walk us through, if you can, what exactly is different now with SNAP?
7: Last year's law expanded work requirements and reduced federal funding. New penalties are also pushing states to place much more scrutiny on applicants to prevent errors. For all of these reasons, Katie Berg with the Center on Budget and Policy Priorities says SNAP recipients are having a harder time accessing benefits.
8: People are calling and calling and they can't get through to anyone. Or they're being asked for more and more and more documentation of every aspect of their lives, and maybe they don't have a way to document everything.
7: That documentation varies based on applicant, but it can range from pay stubs to childcare costs.
6: What have you heard from the Trump administration about this drop in participation?
7: In a statement, the USDA told NPR that SNAP participation fluctuates and the drop isn't representative of any one policy. You know, the White House also told NPR that these changes are making the program more sustainable by cracking down on waste and fraud. Agriculture Secretary Brooke Rollins talked about this on Fox Business back in May.
9: A lot of it is people taking the program that shouldn't have been, and then a lot of it is just a better economy.
7: Not everyone agrees with this assessment. You know, Berg points out that unemployment has largely stayed flat, while food prices have continued to go up over the past year. So she's more skeptical that the need for SNAP has gone down.
6: And what about communities? What are you hearing from communities about these changes?
7: I want to focus on Arizona, where SNAP enrollment is about half the size it was a year ago. That's over 400,000 fewer recipients. I spoke to Milt Liu, who's the president of St. Mary's Food Bank, which operates across the state. And he says his group is distributing more food than ever. And it's not just because people are losing their benefits. He says people are struggling to keep up with rising costs of groceries, gas, and housing. Local officials across the country are also concerned. You know, on Monday, a bipartisan group of over 200 mayors sent a letter to the Senate Agriculture Committee asking lawmakers to reverse or delay some of the changes and cuts to SNAP.
10: NPR's Juliana Kim, thanks.
7: Thank you.
0: Millions of people went to see The Odyssey this past weekend, making it the biggest box office opening for a live-action film this year. Among those millions of people were many high school English teachers. The summer blockbuster made them eager to get back to the classroom because this ancient story of Odysseus and his 20-year journey back home to his wife and son is a subject that's often loved by teachers and hated by students. Well, this new film might change that, and NPR's Sequoia Carrillo has this story.
11: Casey Crowhurst has taught high school English for the past 16 years, and one text has always been a bit of a challenge.
12: The Odyssey was always one we kind of struggled with.
11: Getting his students at Monticello High School in Eastern Illinois to pay attention was a tall order.
12: Because you tell them, hey, this was written 2,000 plus years ago, and right away they're going to be like, well, why do I have to learn this?
11: He's used clips from the 1997 Hallmark miniseries to help keep them engaged. In this scene, the Greek god Hermes floats around Odysseus as he hangs off the side of a cliff.
13: Here, eat this. Oh, a smoothie. It's poison. I'm giving it to you. A god to a mortal.
11: Crowhurst says his students find the dated special effects from the miniseries silly. So after he saw The Odyssey, he posted his gratitude for the film's director on TikTok.
12: I just saw The Odyssey, and I want to say on behalf of all English teachers, thank you, Christopher Nolan. Thank you.
11: There are countless adaptations of Homer's epic poem, from The Simpsons to The Stage to other movies with big-name actors like George Clooney and now Matt Damon in the role of Odysseus with Anne Hathaway as Penelope.
14: Promise me you will come back.
13: What if I can't?
11: The new film stood out to Crowhurst for emphasizing something other versions haven't.
12: No one's ever really taken The Odyssey from that perspective of what he calls Zeus's Law.
11: Zeus's Law, or treating all people with hospitality and as equals, is a big theme of the movie.
12: That point was made so perfectly in the film, and I was just in awe.
15: So I'm so excited that this movie is coming out because I love including any kind of outside media in my classroom that I can because it gets kids excited to learn.
11: Erin Hall teaches English at Albemarle High School in Charlottesville, Virginia. Some of her students are already excited to learn about the Odyssey. Maybe they've read books like Percy Jackson and the Olympians that cover Greek mythology, but others take a little convincing.
15: So I use a bunch of stuff. I use cheesy movies. I use, you know, Epic the Musical. We look at paintings. So I am excited to have another thing in the toolbox to use.
11: Sarah Knoll teaches the Odyssey to a different group of students at South Lakes High School in Reston, Virginia, multilingual learners. This past year, most of her students were from Central America and Afghanistan, along with...
16: I had a student from Pakistan, from China, from India. We have a fair number of Sudanese students, so it's definitely a linguistically diverse group.
11: She says the epic is perfect for showing the foundations of storytelling. They don't study the original text. Instead, she shows clips of the miniseries and other adaptations and stretches it out over a few months.
16: They create a kind of dictionary of the important vocabulary that they need.
11: Things like ship, sea, king, suitor. She says the unit is one of her students' favorites.
16: Ultimately, it's the story of Odysseus having to leave his home, his family, and head out into the world, not knowing if he'll ever come home. And it's a very powerful story.
11: And for her students, many of them immigrants, it's something they see themselves in. Sequoia Carrillo, NPR News.
17: Hold me, baby. Hold me close.
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4: So in some ways, really, this has been a game changer in the battlefield. And the question is, what happens going forward?
5: A leadership shakeup within

0: to different lands.
1: They're bigger, they're whiter, they're glossier. And on the inside, they tend to be less fatty.
0: And growing discontent inside Congress over the war with Iran. Those stories and more after this summary of the day's news.
2: Live from NPR News in Washington, I'm Ryland Barton. President Trump says Saudi Arabia needs to establish diplomatic relations with Israel as part of a deal to provide them U.S. nuclear technology. NPR's Franco Ordonez reports the new condition throws the agreement into doubt.
3: On social media, President Trump also said the deal would include no uranium enrichment. He said the deal is, quote, totally subject to Saudi Arabia joining the Abraham Accords, an agreement that normalized relations between Israel and several Arab countries. But Saudi Arabia so far has been reluctant to join, which now throws into question the nuclear agreement. The new deal would allow the Saudis to build power plants using U.S. technology. It has raised many concerns across Washington and parts of the globe. Some leaders fear it could set off a nuclear arms race across the Middle East. Franco Ordonez, NPR News, the White House.
2: Congress remains divided over President Trump's handling of the Iran war. NPR's Claudia Grisales reports today lawmakers split on votes pushing Trump to end the conflict.
4: The Senate voted against advancing a measure to force Trump to end hostilities against Iran shortly after the House voted to approve a similar resolution. Senate Democratic leader Chuck Schumer says his party will keep forcing the votes.
5: It was perfectly appropriate and right and part of our obligation as the opposition party to force our Republican colleagues to vote again and again and again until they see the light.
4: However, most Republicans argued that the measures would weaken the U.S. position with Iran. Four House Republicans joined Democrats to approve a war powers resolution, while fewer decided to cross the aisle for a similar measure in the Senate. Claudia DeSales, NPR News, the Capitol.
2: The Secret Service says a member of Vice President J.D. Vance's security detail is being investigated over a suspected news leak. A spokesperson says the investigation's tied to a report from MS Now that said some Secret Service agents had privately expressed frustration over last-minute travel requests from Vance and his family. At least 14 Americans have been detained so far at the U.S.-Canadian border under a new U.S. policy aimed at keeping Ebola out of the country. NPR's Rob Stein has the story.
6: State and federal health officials say more than a dozen Americans trying to get home from the Democratic Republic of Congo were held at the Fort Drum Army facility in New York State. All have now been allowed to go home for the remainder of a 21-day monitoring period. The detainments were made under a controversial Trump administration policy designed to keep the Ebola outbreak in Africa from spreading to the U.S. A federal health official says the policy is protecting the public. Critics say the policy is unnecessary, legally questionable, and could backfire. Rob Stein, NPR News.
2: This is NPR. The Minnesota man who shot and killed Democratic State House Speaker Melissa Hortman and her husband has been sentenced to spend the rest of his life in prison. Vance Belter pleaded guilty last month. He was sentenced after survivors of the attack and family and friends of the victims spoke about the enduring trauma of that night and the loss. Belter avoided the death penalty with his plea. Eli Lilly's new experimental obesity drug is getting closer to the finish line. The company says it will submit the medicine for FDA approval next year. NPR's Sydney Lupkin reports.
7: Eli Lilly is studying retatrutide, which is part of the next generation of obesity drugs currently being studied. While Wegovy and Zepbound target the GLP-1 hormone, this new drug works on three hormones, GLP-1, GIP, and glucagon. New trial results show patients with severe obesity and cardiovascular disease taking the highest dose of retatrutide lost up to an average of 56 pounds over 80 weeks, and patients with obesity and type 2 diabetes lost up to an average of 50 over the same time. Eli Lilly says it plans to submit the findings to a peer-reviewed medical journal. And although the company had said in May that it was aiming to submit retatrutide for FDA approval by the end of the year, it now says it will do so in the first 3 months of 2027. Sydney Lupkin, NPR News.
2: Hawaii lawmakers have raised the minimum legal age for riding in a truck bed from 12 to 16. Many see it as a part of island culture, especially in rural areas. But safety concerns have grown as roads become busier. This is NPR News.
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4: From NPR News, this is All Things Considered. I'm Juana Summers.
5: I'm Mary Louise Kelly, and it is with a touch of pride that I point out NPR is one of the only American news organizations to have kept correspondents on the ground in both Ukraine and in Russia for the 4 years and counting that those two countries have been locked in all-out war. Which is helpful as we report on this next story about a battle that has been playing out within Ukraine, a showdown between a 30-something tech wizard and a 60-something battle-hardened general. That showdown is raising questions about the direction of the war. NPR correspondents Charles Maines in Moscow and Greg Myrie in Kyiv join me to talk it through on our national security podcast, Sources and Methods. What is the latest?
6: Yeah, so the two main figures leading the war for Ukraine have both been dismissed in the past week. The defense minister, the young 30-something tech whiz, and then the head of the army, a 60-year-old Soviet-trained, hard-nosed, very old-school type general. They could not get along to the point of not being able to communicate, and so President Zelensky felt he had to step in and he got rid of the young guy, Mikhailo Fedorov, the tech whiz,
5: Who you have been covering for a while now, right?
6: Yeah. I mean, I first really came across him 3 years ago at a sort of drone exhibition here in Kyiv. And probably more than any other individual, he has represented the rise of drones here. He just told people to start building drones, and they did it in their garage. And he cut through the red tape and cut this army military procurement process way down. And now we've seen this absolute revolution in the way that Ukraine is using drones. Many people are involved, but he's really been the face of it. And he was dismissed last week. That led to protests in the streets saying he should be kept in that position.
5: Okay, so that's one of the players. He was dismissed last week. And then speak for a moment to this old guard general who was his rival, who seemed for, what, about 5 minutes there to have been prevailing in that rivalry. But the latest twist is now he's out too.
6: Yeah, that's right, Mary Louise. He's General Alexander Sersky, 60 years old. When he joined the military 4 decades ago, it was as part of the Soviet Union. And learning this very rigid doctrinal style of fighting, a real heavy emphasis on ground troops and artillery and never retreat, you hold your ground. And Sersky, as I said, you know, as you noted, seemed to prevail in this showdown last week when Zelensky fired the younger Fedorov. But the protests started taking place in the street daily. And then late Tuesday night, Zelensky put out a video on social media and said he was dismissing Sersky as well. So these two major figures, the two people you were kind of watching as they ran the war in Ukraine, are now both out of a job.
5: So to sum up, we're talking about two different posts, the defense minister and the commander-in-chief of the armed forces. Both these guys got sacked by Zelensky within the last week. Who is running Ukraine's war now?
6: Yeah. They've picked a new army chief. Zelensky named him Tuesday night. He's Major General Mikhailo Dropati, and he's a well-known figure here as well. He's only 43, and he's had a very prominent role. He really shot to fame back in 2014 when Russia first invaded. He was just a major then, and he led a charge in an armored vehicle against some blockades that had been set up in southeast Ukraine. There's a sort of a amazing video of him just charging through this tire blockade in an armored vehicle going seemingly 40 or 50 miles an hour, just blasting through it and sending tires in all directions. And so he kind of became a folk hero way back then.
5: Charles, how has Moscow responded to this whole, I was calling it a soap opera, certainly a drama in Ukraine?
7: Yeah, you know, the official reaction here is that it doesn't matter much who's the defense minister in Ukraine, who's the chief of armed forces, because they insist, at least in the Kremlin, that Russian forces are on the march, that Ukraine's success of late is overblown. The problem seems to be that neither is quite true. Certainly, if you look at, for example, these pro-war bloggers, these so-called Z-bloggers, you know, they celebrated the firing of Fedorov, acknowledging that he'd really revamped the Ukrainian drone program.
5: So some celebration from Russia of the ousting of Fedorov, the young tech wizard. I can imagine if I were sitting in the Kremlin, I might also try to explain this as weakness. You know, Ukraine is failing, Ukraine isn't working, so that's why they're firing all the guys who were running the war there.
7: Absolutely. This absolutely plays to a narrative that the Kremlin has said from the beginning, that Ukraine is an unserious, a semi-failed state, it's corrupt, it's incompetent. And here you have, I mean, for example, the foreign ministry spokesperson said, let me get this straight. Okay, Ukraine is supposedly having all this military success on the battlefield, and yet they've just fired their top two military officials. It makes no sense. The problem is that Western intelligence at least says that, you know, Russia's gains are minimal at best. They're often coming with heavy losses. And so in some ways, really, this has been a game changer in the battlefield. And the question is what happens going forward.
5: That is Charles Maines in Moscow and Greg Myrie in Kyiv speaking with me on NPR's National Security Podcast, Sources and Methods. 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
4: Hundreds of thousands of Haitian nationals living in the U.S. will lose their legal immigration status as soon as Monday. That is because last month, the Supreme Court ruled in President Trump's favor. It allowed him to revoke a temporary legal status called TPS. The prospect of deportation is raising deep concerns about the future for Haitian TPS holders and their U.S.-born children. NPR's Adrian Florido reports from San Diego.
8: After the 2010 earthquake that devastated Haiti, Josiane Valsaint left Haiti with her three-year-old son and traveled through Mexico to the San Diego border crossing. She requested asylum, was let in, and once in the U.S. got TPS, temporary protected status, which President Obama made available to Haitians because of the earthquake. Valsaint's lived in San Diego ever since, renewing TPS over several administrations.
9: Very soon, it's going to be 16 years.
8: She and her son, who's now 20, still have TPS. With her work permit, Valsaint works for a nonprofit that supports Haitian families. She's also had two children in San Diego. They're 12 and 10, U.S. citizens who go to a public school. She pulls up a photo.
9: This is my beautiful family.
8: She also shares a video of her 10-year-old, Sephora, volunteering at a food giveaway for needy families. The Supreme Court's recent ruling means Valsaint is set to lose her temporary legal status by the end of this month. That means she and some 350,000 other Haitians could be detained and deported. The question tormenting her, if immigration agents come for her, what'll happen to her young children?
9: Families stick together. There is no way like that saying, but maybe if you want the U.S. citizen can stay and the parents have to go. To go where? Who's going to take care of my kiddos?
8: Some 50,000 children have been born in the U.S. to a Haitian TPS holder, according to a study that a Princeton researcher did for immigrant rights groups. For the parents now facing possible deportation, it's setting up an agonizing choice. Take their U.S. citizen children with them or leave them behind.
10: I think family separation is more likely because it is not a choice.
8: Gerlene Joseph runs the Haitian Bridge Alliance, a San Diego-based nonprofit that advocates for Haitian immigrants.
10: Many folks have fled Haiti and because they want safety for their children. To take them back with them is not even a choice that any parents can take.
8: The Trump administration has said temporary protected status is just that, temporary, and that Haiti is now safe enough to return to. That assessment has been heavily disputed. Since TPS was first made available to Haitians after the 2010 quake, the country has plunged into further chaos. Today, heavily armed gangs control most of the capital and other parts of the country.
11: They are killing people alive, all of that. And they say, oh, it is safe to go back home. I don't see nothing safe about Haiti right now.
8: This is Sandra, a Haitian TPS holder who works as an in-home caretaker in San Diego. She asked NPR to use just her first name because she fears deportation. After the Supreme Court ruling, her teen son told her he was having suicidal thoughts.
11: I cried because imagine watching your kids taking out their lives for something like this. I feel guilty because I'm supposed to protect them, and I feel like I'm failing them.
8: Like other Haitians we spoke to, Sandra's made no decision yet about her family. She knows one thing, though. Returning to Haiti is not an option. It's not clear how aggressively ICE will pursue arrests and deportations of Haitians losing TPS. NPR asked the Department of Homeland Security about this. It sent us a link to James Percival's recent appearance on Fox News. He's DHS's top lawyer.
12: So what we would say now is it's closing time, which means you don't have to go home, but you can't stay here. The good news is it's not too late to get a $2,600 check and a free flight home.
8: In a statement, DHS also said, quote, ICE does not separate families. Parents are asked if they want to be removed with their children, or ICE will place children with a safe person the parent designates. Garlene Joseph of the Haitian Bridge Alliance says advocates are now scaling up to help families prepare for tough decisions.
10: They cannot take those children back to Haiti, not because Haiti is not beautiful, not because there's no hope, but because right now, in July 2026, it is impossible for them to be safe there.
8: She and other advocates are also urging Congress to pass protections extending TPS for Haitians. The House passed a bill in April, but this week, Republicans in the Senate blocked it. Adrian Florido, NPR News, San Diego.
4: If you or someone you know may be considering suicide or is in crisis, call or text 988 to reach the Suicide and Crisis Lifeline.
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14: 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And she's doing something really important, and, you know, that's the important thing. It's her job.
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15: I'm Stephen Cook. The global favorite of 11 million GIs during World War II, Arkansas Sawyer Louis Jordan was particularly popular during the war years. So, of course, the Monroe County native was among the artists asked to make V-discs, records made exclusively for U.S. military personnel during a recording ban. The results are a window into an era. It's Louis Jordan's V-discs on this week's Arkansongs.
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4: From NPR News, this is All Things Considered. I'm Juana Summers.
19: And I'm Elsa Chang. It's time now for our science news roundup from Shortwave, NPR's science podcast. I'm joined now by Hannah Chin and Nate Rodd. Hey to both of you.
20: Hello.
21: Hey, hey.
19: Hello, hello. Okay, so as always, you have brought us three science stories that caught your attention recently. Tell me about them.
20: Yeah, so the first is a discovery about ancient avocados that Elsa what? Could help keep guacamole on your list of snacks.
19: That will never leave my list.
21: So the next one looks at the mummified remains of Egyptian princesses Ooh. And appends some of our assumptions about how they live.
20: And the last study takes a global look at birdsong. And trust me, Elsa, it's going to be trilling. See what I did there?
19: I see what you did there, thanks. Nate. All right. So let's start with these ancient avocados. Never knew that they were ancient or could have been. Is my avocado toast in danger here?
21: Well, not yet. So when you pick up avocados at the grocery store or when you get guac in your burrito, chances are that it's from a single type of avocado. It's called the Haas avocado.
19: Right.
21: And Elsa, this type of avocado makes up more than 80% of commercial avocado production.
20: Which is, you know, kind of convenient because it means that our avocados tend to be like consistent in their size, shape, flavor-wise. But because they're all genetically identical, they're all susceptible to diseases in the exact same way.
19: Oh, like farmers are putting all their eggs, or avocados, shall we say, in one basket here? So are there other varieties of avocados that we could grow so there's sort of like genetic variation?
21: Yeah, there are. And a lot of them look very different.
22: They're bigger, they're whiter, they're glossier. And on the inside, they tend to be less fatty.
19: Well, that's not as tasty.
21: Well, but they're more genetically diverse. So this is our archaeobotanist, Kevin Wan. He's a fellow at the Smithsonian Museum of Natural History and a PhD candidate at Texas A&M doing avocado research.
20: But what Kevin wanted to know was how much genetic diversity he was dealing with. So he collected DNA samples from a bunch of different avocado varieties in Mexico and Central America, mostly from local farmers or home gardens.
21: Yeah. And he sequenced the genomes of these avocados to compare them to each other and also to an existing archive of avocado varieties. Kind of like a 23andMe or Ancestry.com test, but for avocados.
19: That's kind of cute. Okay, so what did they find?
20: So he found a lot of genetic diversity and a few varieties of Nicaraguan avocados that were super genetically similar to those in South America, which suggests they were brought there by ancient farmers and then hybridized with native species. Kevin published a paper on these findings this past week in the scientific journal Plants, People, Planet.
21: And I talked to anthropologist Amber Vanderwarker. She's at UC Santa Barbara, and she wasn't involved with the study. But she said Kevin's research really reveals this genetic diversity that has been preserved over the past thousands of years by these intrepid ancient farmers. And she told me it's important for us to keep this diversity alive, right? So avocados stay sustainable into the future.
19: Okay, so let's move on to Egyptian princesses. Tell me more.
21: Yeah, so maybe what I love most about the story is that it came from an effort to unclutter a basement.
20: Huh. Yeah, so that's what the Egyptian Museum in Cairo was doing when they rediscovered this box with the mummified remains of six members of an ancient Egyptian royal family that had been excavated and stashed more than 100 years ago.
19: Yeah, totally normal thing to find in one's basement.
20: Of course.
19: So who was this family?
21: It was five princesses and a king who lived thousands of years ago around 1800 BC.
19: Wow, a girl dad.
21: Yeah, exactly.
20: Yeah, but one of the things that confused the archaeologists when they found these remains was that the women were all buried with weapons, like Ooh. Daggers and maces and bows and arrows, which archaeologists typically associate with men.
19: Of course.
20: So the assumption was the princesses were buried with these weapons for symbolic reasons.
19: Symbolic? Wait, hello? Have these people not ever heard of Xena Warrior Princess? Because women do carry weapons sometimes, okay?
21: Exactly. And that's what the person who helped find these remains wanted to figure out.
20: Yeah, her name is Zeynep Hashish. She's a bioarchaeologist at Beni Suef University in Egypt. And she says, you know, we all have this assumption that princesses are like Disney characters.
23: That they are fluffy, they are wearing beautiful dresses and very beautiful jewelry.
21: When Zeynep looked at these bones, she noticed that these skeletons had really strong muscle attachments.
19: These women were buff.
21: Exactly. And she did a deeper analysis of the bones, and she found these women were, yeah, buff. They were really strong.
20: Yeah, they were really buff. They had strong forearms, strong shoulders, and like some of them had curvatures in their hand bones, which are likely from the repeated use of a bow and arrow.
19: Wow. Wait, so these women literally were warrior princesses?
20: Well, Zeynep says it's unclear if these findings, which are published in the journal Frontiers in Environmental Archaeology, prove that they were actually like warriors in the sense that they fought. Mm. That's also what I heard from another Egyptologist who wasn't involved in the study. But he says it does show that their lives weren't as relaxed as we might have thought, that they did real work.
19: They were shooting bows and arrows. All right, our final topic is birdsong. What are you going to tell me about singing birds?
20: Yeah, so this study analyzed more than 116,000 bird songs from perching birds, which include, you know, robins and thrushes, warblers and crows, and on and on.
19: Cool. Okay, so what were the scientists looking for specifically in all of these bird songs?
20: Yeah, so they were listening for how the pitch of songs were changing over time to try to find patterns. Acoustic motifs is the technical term.
21: And they found that for all the variety there is in these birds worldwide, they're all trying to communicate basically one of two messages, either attracting mates or claiming territory. And they use these eight basic motifs.
19: Okay, so what are the eight different motifs?
20: So there are three different types of trills. There's a slow trill sung here by a northern cardinal recorded outside of Minneapolis.
21: And an ultra-fast trill.
19: Whoa. Was that the ultra-fast I just heard?
20: Ultra-fast.
21: Yeah, and that one's sung by a Bohemian waxwing in the Canadian province of Newfoundland and Labrador.
19: That's amazing. It was almost like, I don't know, like a drill.
20: The most appropriate use of the word ultra, you can imagine. Yeah, and it's worth noting that all these recordings were collected from a public database where birders uploaded songs.
21: And we don't have time to cover all eight of them, but another pattern that's maybe worth knowing is the flat whistle.
20: That's sung by a three-wattled bellbird in Costa Rica. And the reason it's worth knowing that call is the researchers on this new study found that in the dense, loud tropical forests all over the world, birds have independently evolved this type of call.
21: Here's the lead author of the study, Quentin Bequelli. He's a PhD candidate studying bioacoustics in Paris.
0: So that's really impressive to see that nature found the same solutions for the same constraints, but across different parts of the world.
20: So in other words, Elsa, birds separated by oceans and continents all landed independently on the same types of acoustic patterns to communicate.
19: All right. That was Nate Rott and Hannah Chin from NPR's science podcast Shortwave. As always, thank you to both of you so much.
20: Yeah, thank you.
21: Thanks for having us.

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2: 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We'll hear music by Johannes Brassart, Johannes Ockeghem, Heinrich Isaac, and Jacob Obrecht. I'm Sarah Schneider. 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
4: All Things Considered from NPR News. I'm Elsa Chang.
5: And I'm Juana Summers. Coming up, protests and mourning after police in Madison, Wisconsin shot and killed a man.
6: All four officers, not just the one involved in the discharging of the firearm, will be placed on administrative leave.
4: We will have the latest after this news.
7: Live from NPR News in Culver City, California, I'm Dwayne Brown. The war in Iran has halted plans to add fluoride to the water supply in Albany, New York. Grant Ashley from member station WAMC reports cities across the country are facing a similar problem.
8: Albany approved a plan to fluoridate its water to promote dental health more than 2 years ago. But now the city says it can't obtain the chemicals it needs because of supply chain issues stemming from the ongoing war with Iran. Albany Common Council member Tom Howie, who sponsored the city's fluoridation plan, said Albany isn't alone.
9: It's throughout the country and actually throughout the world that there is a shortage right now. And a lot of places that do fluorinate had to cut back on the amount of fluoridation in the water because there's not enough supply.
8: Israel is one of the world's top exporters of fluorosilicic acid. But the Association of Metropolitan Water Agencies notes they are producing less, thanks to many workers being called into active military service. For NPR News, I'm Grant Ashley.
7: The Department of Education announced a big move today, reversing an Obama and Biden-era civil rights policy, NPR's Corey Turner reports.
10: The policy, called disparate impact, was previously used to tell the nation's schools that an action may be considered discriminatory, even if there's no intent to discriminate. For example, classroom discipline. Schools were warned that if your data shows students of color were being suspended or expelled at unusually high rates, whether it's intentional or not, you could be investigated. Today, the Trump administration announced it's dropping disparate impact. Assistant Secretary for Civil Rights Kimberly Ritchie said, quote, schools will be empowered to address classroom issues without fearing the federal government will weaponize anti-discrimination laws. Meanwhile, 60 civil rights and education organizations jointly condemned the move. Corey Turner, NPR News.
7: This is NPR. Human Rights Watch says the military junta in Niger has intensified repression and authoritarian rule in the West African nation since it seized power more than 3 years ago. NPR's Michael Koloki has the story.
11: A report released by the rights group today says that Niger's military government has dissolved all political parties, detained journalists, and suspended dozens of civil society groups. The report adds that the junta has prolonged the country's political transition without putting in place a roadmap towards democratic elections. Human Rights Watch further says that the security situation there continues to deteriorate, with armed militant groups repeatedly carrying out deadly attacks against civilians. The United States suspended foreign assistance and security cooperation with Niger following the military takeover in 2023. Niger eliminated an American airbase the following year, expelling 1,000 U.S. military personnel, leaving the Pentagon without a counterterrorism hub in West Africa. For NPR News, I'm Michael Kaluki in Nairobi.
7: The World Series champion Los Angeles Dodgers got the Rose Garden treatment during their visit to the White House this afternoon. It was the team's second consecutive title win and second visit to the White House in a year. President Trump praised Dodgers phenom Shohei Ohtani, among others, who both pitched and knocked in home runs during the World Series victory. The event today was held on a Mar-a-Lago-inspired patio in the White House Rose Garden. I'm Duane Brown. You're listening to NPR News.
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4: This is All Things Considered from NPR News. I'm Juana Summers in Washington.
15: And I'm Ilse Chang in Culver City, California. The Republican-led Congress split today on a pair of votes focused on ending the war with Iran. In the House, Democrats were joined by four Republicans in passing a resolution to remove U.S. forces from the hostilities. But in the Senate, they came up short in a push to advance a similar resolution. Now, today's votes were a sign of ongoing frustration with the war on Capitol Hill, but also of a divide about how to move forward. Joining us now is NPR congressional correspondent Claudia Grisales. Hi, Claudia.
16: Hey, Elsa.
15: Hey. Okay, so we see these two votes on Iran go in totally different directions today. What do you think we should make of that?
16: Well, when we look at the vote in the House, that represents a rebuke of President Trump and his war strategy. And we should point out this is the second time the House has approved a war powers resolution. So clearly, the concerns surrounding this conflict are not going away. It's noteworthy that several Republicans voted with Democrats today.
15: Yeah.
16: But one thing to keep in mind with this resolution is it's not legally binding. So while they send a message, they may be more symbolic than anything else.
15: Okay, but the Senate seemed to be sending a different message today, yeah?
16: Yes, exactly. Democrats tried to advance a similar resolution there, but it failed by a vote of 47 to 49. And as we know, the war is intensifying. 18 U.S. troops have died since fighting broke out in February, and nearly 500 have been injured. So Senate Democratic leader Chuck Schumer said they're going to keep this issue front and center.
17: So it's perfectly appropriate and right and part of our obligation as the opposition party to force our Republican colleagues to vote again and again and again until they see the light.
15: Okay, that's Schumer speaking for the opposition party, but what are Republicans saying?
16: Well, there is some frustration in the GOP. Earlier this week, we saw Defense Secretary Pete Hegseth testify on Capitol Hill, and Republicans had some tough questions for him at times. They asked about Iran's nuclear program, about its missile capabilities, and about the future of the Strait of Hormuz. But at the same time, we can see that President Trump still has a lot of defenders here on the Iran war. One of them is Florida Republican Brian Mass. He chairs the House Foreign Affairs Committee. Take a listen to him on the House floor yesterday defending the mission.
18: This operation is bringing a reckoning for the hundreds of times Iran has attacked and killed people of the United States of America.
15: Well, just looking ahead, Claudia, the House just left for their August recess. The Senate is going to do the same very soon. Lawmakers are, of course, going to be on the campaign trail. How do you think the Iran war will play out for members as they're running for re-election?
16: Well, when we look at Republicans, it's going to be difficult privately and in some cases publicly. We're seeing GOP lawmakers say it's creating headaches for their party on the campaign trail. Their voters are watching the violence escalate, and they're also seeing the gas prices go up. Mm-hmm. And this is one of the last chances for candidates and incumbents to make their case before voters and the November midterms. And so Republicans would much rather be talking about legislative wins, about efforts to increase affordability, but the war is complicating that message. Meanwhile, Democrats are eager to point all of that out and more in hopes of winning back the majority in Congress.
19: That is NPR's Claudia Grisales. Thank you so much, Claudia.
16: Thank you.

0: Experimental peptide therapies could be getting the green light soon. Today, a panel of advisors to the Food and Drug Administration recommended the federal government lift restrictions on several of these compounds, which have become wildly popular in the wellness and longevity space. The meeting kicked off this morning. It continues through tomorrow. NPR health correspondent Will Stone has been watching. Hi.
1: Hey there.
0: So, Will, why is the FDA looking at these peptides now?
1: Well, at the moment, these trendy peptide therapies cannot be made legally in the U.S. unless it's for research purposes. That means patients cannot order them from a pharmacy. To be clear, there are peptide drugs that have been studied rigorously in humans. For example, the GLP-1 weight loss drugs. The ones we're talking about here are very different. These are not FDA approved. They have not undergone large, well-controlled trials in humans. They are, however, promoted heavily online. They're often taken as injections for injury recovery, muscle growth, fat loss, athletic performance, metabolism, and so on. And several years ago, under President Biden, the FDA decided to prohibit compounding pharmacies from making many of them because of safety concerns. But demand has not gone away. Health Secretary Robert F. Kennedy Jr. has publicly said he would like them to become available again. So this committee is making recommendations on whether that should happen.
0: And you've been watching all day. So what argument have you heard for loosening these restrictions?
1: Mostly it has to do with the perils of the gray market. The panel heard hours of public comment today. A lot of that from the peptide industry. Quite a few people described how patients are now getting unvetted substances online from sketchy suppliers, and it's created a very scary situation. Take a listen to what Dr. Jessica Duncan told the panel. She's with a telehealth company called Iveam Health.
2: Many of my patients are already using these drugs. They're just getting them from the worst possible places. They come for a visit, they hold up a vial with no label, no dose, no ingredient list, something they ordered based on a video that they saw on their phone. They don't know what they're taking or how much.
1: I heard echoes of this from experts on the panel. There has been some controversy because that panel was recently overhauled. It includes a handful of people with ties to the peptide industry, though the Trump administration has said all the members were vetted for conflicts.
0: And Will, how have they been voting?
1: Well, they have seven peptides to go through one by one today and tomorrow. And so far, they've been voting in favor of lifting the restrictions, including for a popular peptide known as BPC-157. And it's remarkable because the votes run counter to what the FDA's own scientists are recommending, which was that these restrictions on peptides should stay in place, largely because there's not enough data on safety, effectiveness, dosing. In fact, one FDA official said a big problem is they don't really know how to characterize these substances in the first place. And there were some on the panel who seemed concerned. Dr. Brian Lee is a professor at USC. He said the public could see any easing restrictions by the FDA as an endorsement.
3: I think this endorsement can be potentially harmful, and I cannot in good conscience vote yes.
1: But Lee was in the minority on the panel, which overall did vote in favor of these peptides.
0: Got it. So, well, what comes next?
1: Well, the recommendations are not binding. It's ultimately up to the FDA, though they typically heed the committee's advice. This could make these unapproved peptides much more widely available. Patients would have a supply that's above board. And all of this could be quite lucrative for the peptide industry.
0: NPR health correspondent Will Stone, thank you.
1: Thank you.

0: 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Climate change is intensifying disasters like hurricanes, flooding, and wildfires. And across the country, groups are working to reunite survivors of extreme weather with their belongings. Blue Ridge Public Radio's Laura Hackett reports on a lost and found network in the North Carolina mountains.
1: On the shore of North Tow River, Emily Gilligan picks through piles of debris left by Hurricane Helene. More than 20 months after the storm brought catastrophic flooding to the region, crews are still pulling random things out of the water.
2: So this is a Clorox bleach, or was. And then we've got milk carton. I believe this was some type of detergent.
1: Most of this is trash, but sometimes there's treasure to be found. On this day, Gilligan finds a handmade wooden sign with a carving of a cat napping on a pillow. It's embossed with the words, the Hedricks.
2: I think it's someone's family, like, last name plaque that they would put up there.
1: Gilligan brings the sign to a warehouse in nearby Weaverville, where it lands on the desk of Mandy Wallace. Wallace is the artifact recovery technician for Mountain True, a local nonprofit leading cleanup efforts in the waterways.
3: You mentioned you're like Nancy Drew.
4: Yes. Oh, I totally feel like Nancy Drew.
1: Her work is inspired by volunteer networks in places like Texas, California, and Arkansas.
4: So Burnsville Hub, and I just posted this yesterday. So this one, 31 likes, 11 comments.
1: Wallace recently posted a photo of the Hedricks family sign on a local Facebook group. She's checking out some leads at her computer.
4: So right now, all of the Hedricks up in the Green Mountain area, Burnsville area, relief area, they are sending out messages. Oh, you can see it. It's pretty fun.
1: The sign is one of more than 400 items that Mountain True has retrieved as part of a state-funded initiative. Wallace has already returned more than 100 of those items, including a Reba McEntire coffee mug and an album of baby photos. All the items still awaiting a reunion are stacked in her small office.
4: Like, it looks like maybe it could be a Goodwill or a thrift store.
1: There's a silk kimono, a unicycle, one bedazzled children's shoe, and somehow a still legible multi-page love letter.
4: Basically, I'm so sorry. I screwed up. I still love you. And that's somebody's soul that they poured out into that letter. And we're pulling it out of the river. But hopefully I can get it back.
1: People don't always know what to do with the items. And she says seeing an old, water-damaged belonging can feel bittersweet or even a little awkward.
4: But then it turns into stories and it turns into, I remember when so-and-so gave me this. Most times it turns happy.
1: Wallace took me along for one reunion in the small river town of Marshall.
4: Oh my God, so good to finally meet you.
5: Yeah.
1: That's Jolie Bowden, an indie music producer, here to pick up an album that Wallace found washed up on a beach.
3: So this was our label, Moon Caravan, yeah. And we moved it here.
1: The whole studio washed away in the flood. This muddy album is one of the only things left.
3: This is an amazing piece because it signifies so much.
1: You can still make out the record label on the album, which is how Wallace tracked Bowden down. Bowden says she's taking this moment as a sign to produce more music and as a reminder that for all Helene has taken away, it has also given something back. For NPR News, I'm Laura Hackett in Marshall, North Carolina.
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6: Tomorrow in Arkansas Roots, we'll speak with the outgoing executive director of the Foundation of Arts, Stephanie Epps, about FOA-sponsored events happening in the month of August. Then we'll visit with the incoming director, Lynette Hirsch. She'll tell us about the background she's bringing to this new role and about her vision for the Foundation of Arts. We'll also have music from Craig Morris and Sonny Boy Williamson, too, tomorrow at noon in Arkansas Roots.
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11: This is All Things Considered from NPR News. I'm Juana Summers.
0: And I'm Elsa Chang. A vigil is planned this evening for a man who was killed by police in Madison, Wisconsin yesterday. Protests followed that shooting, which happened as multiple officers tried to arrest the man. Now, those officers are on leave. Reporter Emily Rizzo is in Madison and joins us now. Hi, Emily.
12: Hi, Elsa.
0: So can you just walk us through what happened here exactly?
12: So, Madison police say they responded to a call just before 1 p.m. yesterday about a man who was allegedly checking parked cars. They chased him as he fled on his bike. Four officers were attempting to arrest him when a scuffle ensued in the middle of an intersection. Here's Police Chief John Patterson in a briefing yesterday.
13: During the struggle, the man... we're told pulled out a knife or produced a knife, a fixed blade knife, and an officer was injured by this while attempting to arrest him. A less lethal device, a taser, was deployed.
12: Police say the taser didn't work, though a bystander video shows the man falling to the ground. A moment after he falls, one officer's knee appears to be on the man's back. Then another officer shoots him, firing off what sounded like three shots, apparently in the head. The police chief said the officer who shot him was injured by a knife wielded by the man. Witnesses I spoke to said they did not see the man holding a knife. The officers were not wearing body cameras. Patterson says that's typical.
0: And what do we know about this man who was killed?
12: Today, city officials identified him as Corey Ruiz. They say he was in his 30s and that he had a family who cared for him. Patterson said the officer who killed him was a veteran officer, but they have not yet revealed his name.
0: And how is the community there reacting to this fatal shooting?
12: Community members immediately started gathering and protesting at the intersection afterwards. I mean, people are devastated, and some are calling it a public execution. Richard Hegwood lives and works right near the intersection where the shooting took place, and he was there when it happened.
14: I see them chasing this dude. They chase him at an intersection. They catch the dude. They have him on the ground. He's struggling. Struggling to get up, and that's, they shot him. They shot him three times in the back of the head.
12: Hegwood says the man appeared to be black, though police have not yet confirmed his race. Some are calling for the officer who shot the man to be arrested and fired. And just to get a sense of the anger over police brutality, an activist interrupted today's press briefing, took the mic from Patterson, the police chief, and the press conference devolved into shouting for several minutes. And for context, there have been two other men killed by Madison police in the last 14 years, and there's a ton of distrust.
0: Well, Emily, what happens next at this point?
12: So all four officers were placed on administrative leave. The Division of Criminal Investigation at Wisconsin's Department of Justice has started an independent homicide investigation. Also, the community has barricaded the intersection where Ruiz was killed. They stayed there all night into today. There are flowers, drawings, and candles honoring his life. And tonight, they've organized a vigil at the intersection.
0: That is reporter Emily Rizzo. Thank you, Emily.
12: Thank you.
15: Each week, a guest draws a card from NPR's Wild Card deck and answers a big question about their life. Hrishikesh Hirway hosts the popular Song Exploder podcast. He is also a musician. His new album is all about how fleeting life's most important moments can be. It's called In the Last Hour of Light.
16: I was trying to find a phrase that captured this sense of like, this is a beautiful moment, and you know that it's not going to be here forever. Here's your last chance to bask in this and appreciate, like, please appreciate right now how beautiful this is.
15: Hirway spoke with Wildcard host Rachel Martin.
17: Do you think that there's order in the universe, or is it all chaos?
16: I think there is both. I think there is order in the universe. I think because of the Fibonacci sequence.
17: No one's ever said that before. Guaranteed. I don't know what it is, so just explain what it is.
16: The Fibonacci sequences where you start with one and then one and then it's two. You basically add the number previous to get the next number. So okay. 1 plus 2, 3, 2 plus 3, 5, 3 plus 5, 8, 5 plus 8, 13. And it goes on and on and on.
17: I like that.
16: That's
17: that
16: a Fibonacci sequence.
17: Yeah. It feels like a pattern.
16: And it exists in nature. That pattern is in, you see it in the way that flowers, petals of flowers, there's just all these ways in which nature represents this sort of mathematical idea.
17: Yeah.
16: And I think it's so cool and so beautiful. And yeah, just the fact that we are walking around and talking and have brains and think, I mean, the evolution is just so incredible. There's a level of order that exists in just all living things. And yet it's also an accident.
17: Right. I mean, when you think about, I mean, there's so much chaos. There's so much obvious chaos. But when you say it like that, the chaos is exceptional to the order. I mean, the order is paramount. It's also miraculous that it has to be ordered.
16: It's miraculous. I mean, right now, some electrical impulse is happening in my brain and it's moving my body and I'm saying words and the words are in an order that you can understand as an idea. Like, that's unbelievable. Everything is unbelievable. We should all be walking around all the time saying, oh my God, I can't believe that any of this is happening.
17: We would be so tired if we did that. Between that and trying to seize every memory that's happening around us.
16: Yeah, exactly.
17: We would be so tired.
16: that is fair, though. Everybody should always be going around in awe of everything and desperate to remember it.
17: Yeah, yeah. I love that. That's a good way to live.
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0: The new levies are on economies that import goods made with forced labor. Global oil prices are surging. At one point this morning, past $100 a barrel, as fighting escalates in the Middle East. NPR's Hadil Al-Shalchi reports.
1: The price for a barrel of Brent crude oil, the international standard, soared more than 6% to $100 as the Iranian-backed Yemeni Houthi rebels attacked two Saudi oil tankers in the Red Sea. The Houthis are blockading the Bab el-Mandeb Strait, a key shipping route which connects the Red Sea with the Gulf of Aden and the Indian Ocean. It's a second choke point for oil transportation besides the Strait of Hormuz. Trump threatened the Houthis, saying they would face, quote, major military punishment if they kept attacking ships. The rise in oil prices could inflate costs, which could force the Federal Reserve to increase interest rates. Hadil Al-Shalchi, NPR News, Istanbul.
0: The U.S. Justice Department has agreed to drop subpoenas against journalists for the New York Times under duress from a highly skeptical federal judge. The case focused on the source of leaks to the Times of security concerns about the new Air Force One jet given to President Trump by the Qatari government. NPR's David Folkenflik was in the courtroom.
2: U.S. Judge Arun Subramanian fired off a series of questions for which the lead prosecutor in the case, Sean Buckley, had no satisfactory answers. The judge said the government had failed to observe legally required safeguards for reporters and had misled the court. Buckley cited oversights and said no bad faith was involved. He also apologized for subpoenaing the phone records of reporters' family members, calling that a mistake. But Buckley defended the subpoenas as legitimate, saying the approval of the acting attorney general overruled journalistic protections. New York Times lawyer David McCraw tells NPR the federal court stepped up to defend the First Amendment and the rule of law. David Folkenflik, NPR News.
0: Mortgage rates are the highest they've been in almost a year. NPR's Stephen Bissaha says the war with Iran is driving up the cost of borrowing.
3: The average rate for a 30-year mortgage hit 6.58% this week, the highest since August last year. Rates were falling earlier this year and even fell below 6% in February, the first time in 3.5 years. But then the war with Iran started. The uncertainty and inflation fears that came with the war shook the bond market, raised the cost of borrowing, and drove mortgage rates back up. Now the war is expanding and mortgage rates are rising again as pending home sales fall. Redfin reports pending sales this week are at their lowest level in 3 months. Stephen Bissaha, NPR News.
0: This is NPR News from Washington. Federal health advisors are meeting to review a group of controversial chemicals called peptides. The unapproved injections have become a popular wellness trend promoted by influencers and celebrities like Joe Rogan for building muscle, healing injuries, and other uses. The two-day meeting comes at the direction of Health Secretary Robert F. Kennedy Jr., who's described himself as a big fan of peptides. Transportation officials have removed a growing list of safety measures that reference bike safety from federal websites. NPR's Joel Rose reports safety advocates say that's undermining proven strategies to reduce crashes and save lives.
4: Staff at the Federal Highway Administration have been directed to look for the words bike and bike lanes in online safety materials and to pull some of those pages down. The push began earlier this month after Transportation Secretary Sean Duffy vowed to end funding for what he called, quote, DEI bike lanes. One of the pages that's been removed hosted the Pedestrian and Bicycle Crash Analysis Tool, which helps researchers and planners understand and prevent crashes. A DOT spokesperson says the department continuously reviews its policies to ensure they promote, quote, safety, efficiency, and common sense, unquote, while noting that nearly 80% of the U.S. population uses cars to get to work. Joel Rose, NPR News, Washington.
0: A Turkish governor has been sacked after photos of him in tight cycling shorts went viral. Some Turkish politicians had criticized him for wearing the tight attire during a public event and posting the photos online. A petition to reinstate him has gathered over 10,000 signatures. Supporters argue he was promoting sports and youth activities. This is NPR News.
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2: This is All Things Considered from NPR News. I'm Elsa Chang in Culver City, California.
3: And I'm Juana Summers in Washington. The U.S. and Saudi Arabia have signed an agreement that would allow for U.S. companies to build and run nuclear power plants on Saudi soil. But just hours after that was announced, President Trump wrote on Truth Social that Saudi Arabia would first need to join the Abraham Accords, a separate agreement normalizing ties with Israel. Saudi Arabia has previously said it will not join the Abraham Accords for the time being. And so this nuclear agreement is in doubt. Joining us now is NPR's Franco Ordonez here in Washington, D.C., as well as Emily Fang in Tel Aviv. Welcome to both of you.
4: Hey, Juana.
5: Hello.
3: So, Franco, I know you were at the White House today. Did President Trump or others in the administration clarify what would happen to this nuclear energy agreement?
4: Yeah, Trump also said today that the agreement bars any nuclear enrichment. And Caroline Leavitt, the press secretary, she did address it today at the press briefing. But, you know, she really largely echoed what the president had already said. You know, she told us reporters that the deal is contingent on Saudi Arabia signing the Abraham Accords. And she couldn't explain actually how it would be enforced, considering Trump's energy secretary had already signed the deal. You know, asked why the conditions were not part of the original deal that was announced yesterday. You know, she just said that Trump was, you know, has been speaking about this repeatedly, and that in the end, Trump was the, quote, final deal maker. You know, there are just so many more questions yet to be answered. You know, the signed deal was supposed to go to Congress for a review. What happens to that now? And I will add that plenty of lawmakers are very concerned about this deal as well, because they fear that it could lead to more countries developing nuclear weapons.
5: I want to jump in here and say people in the Middle East, where I am, are also really confused. You know, Trump's post has muddied the viability of this nuclear energy agreement less than a day after it was announced. And I spoke to Stephen Cook, a Middle East expert at the Council on Foreign Relations, about this. He told me his phone is blowing up right now with people asking him, does this mean the nuclear deal is off?
6: Does a Truth Social post supersede a signed diplomatic agreement? I think this is one of the frustrations that other countries have had with the United States.
5: Because there's no mention of the Abraham Accords or Saudi Arabia having to normalize ties with Israel's first in this agreement that's already been signed.
3: Okay, so let's talk now about what is actually in this agreement. What did the U.S. and Saudi Arabia agree to?
4: Well, the agreement allows the Saudis to build nuclear plants using U.S. technology. And because of the length of the time it takes to build a nuclear plant and their operational life, I mean, this could really set up a decades-long cooperation worth billions of dollars, according to the U.S. Energy Department.
5: What's also worth looking at is what is not in the agreement, because it falls short of what is now called the gold standard of nuclear energy agreements, which would be a commitment from Saudi Arabia not to use American-built plants to enrich nuclear fuel themselves, not to reprocess that fuel for weapons, and also to open these plants up for regular international inspections. Back in 2009, when the U.S. signed a similar nuclear energy agreement with the United Arab Emirates, all three of these provisions were included. But despite concerns about Saudi Arabia's human rights abuses, fears also that one day it might want to pursue a nuclear weapon, these provisions are not in the energy agreement announced this week.
3: I mean, Franco, Israel publicly opposed the deal. Did the country or Prime Minister Netanyahu have any role in Trump adding this extra condition?
4: Well, I mean, the press secretary was asked about this directly, and she said she was unaware of any involvement. But, I mean, I'm sure there were some diplomatic talks happening behind the scenes. You know, Israel's made clear that they were not happy. And let's also just kind of remember that last year, Trump dropped a push made by the Biden administration for Saudis to normalize relations with Israel in order to actually move forward with a similar nuclear arrangement. So in a way, Trump is actually adding a condition that many critics say he previously abandoned himself.
3: Emily, over to you. You are in Israel. Tell us about the reaction there.
5: There was shock when this agreement was announced, even horror. Israel, I should know, is widely believed to have nuclear weapons already itself, but it's never confirmed its nuclear arsenal, and they don't want other countries around it to have a nuclear weapon. They're worried that this slightly more flexible conditions of the U.S.-Saudi agreement could set off a nuclear arms race across the region. I spoke to Yoel Guzhansky, a senior researcher at the think tank Institute for National Security Studies here in Israel, about Trump's decision on this agreement.
7: If he agreed to enrichment in Saudi Arabia, as he did when he signed this agreement, how can he demand zero enrichment in Iran? It will be much harder to sell.
5: Many former retired senior officials are coming out to speak today against the agreement. A former Prime Minister, Ehud Barak, said this nuclear agreement was a sign of growing distrust between the U.S. and Israel. Yair Lapid, one of the main opposition politicians here in Israel, called the agreement a, quote, total failure. Here he is on a podcast earlier today. Lapid is saying here it was Prime Minister Benjamin Netanyahu's job here in Israel to prevent any Middle Eastern nuclear program. And Lapid said he has worked to prevent the U.S. from signing similar agreements before. Netanyahu's office, the Prime Minister's office, has been pretty quiet today. They only said in a statement that, quote, Saudi Arabia joining the Abraham Accords would be a historic leap forward for peace in the Middle East. Which, as you mentioned, joining the Abraham Accords for Saudi Arabia is unlikely, and Saudi Arabia has not commented publicly yet.
8: I mean, Franco, you've covered President Trump for a long time, and I take it it is not a new thing for him to introduce new demands into negotiations.
4: Yeah, well, that's absolutely right. I mean, he's got kind of a long record of this, and it actually goes back to before his presidential career, to his real estate career, and a very well-known practice of, you know, threatening to walk away or demand new concessions, such as how he pushed for changes with NATO. You know, another example is how he threatened to withdraw from the trade deal with Mexico and Canada, NAFTA, and use that leverage to negotiate a deal. Another example is the tariffs that he lodged against adversaries and European allies, you know, to force new negotiations and new trading arrangements. I mean, I will say that supporters argue that Trump is smart to use this kind of leverage to help the country, but critics argue that he's actually hurting U.S. integrity by continuing to move the goalposts.
8: NPR's Franco Ordonez and Emily Fang, thanks to both of you.
4: Thank you.
5: Thank you.
9: In an effort to rein in street homelessness across the U.S., 11 states and hundreds of cities have passed laws cracking down on public camping. And to see how those laws are playing out day to day, NPR's Marissa J. Lang went to Tennessee, where the camping ban is the most severe in the country.
10: It's not just illegal to camp on public property here in Nashville. It's a felony that could come at the cost of up to 6 years in prison. Since it passed in 2022, only a handful of people have been charged under the state's felony camping ban. Joseph Lamont Williams recently became one of them. Williams has lived in East Nashville for almost 50 years. He grew up in public housing.
11: Right across the street at the apartments right there.
10: He still lives in the neighborhood, just not in the usual way. Williams sleeps on the wooden picnic tables at South Inglewood Park. The only roof over his head these days is a wall-less picnic shelter.
11: I don't consider it living. I consider it stopping by and where I feel safe at. But I think when it boils down, it shouldn't matter.
10: Williams was arrested late last month and charged with two felony counts of camping after a neighbor called the police to report suspicious activity in the park after dark. Cars lining up there with people inside who appeared to be having sex or doing drugs. But when police arrived, it was Williams they found. He tried to flee. Officers tased him and took him into custody. Besides illegal camping, he was also charged with evading arrest, a misdemeanor. All told, Williams spent 9 days in jail. He was released after he pled guilty to the misdemeanor, and prosecutors agreed to drop the other charges.
11: I plead to anything to get out.
10: Every year, more states vote on bills that could make it easier for police to remove or involuntarily commit people experiencing homelessness. Louisiana passed a camping ban in June. So did North Carolina, though the governor there vetoed it. The model for many of these laws comes from a conservative Texas-based think tank called the Cicero Institute. Devin Kurtz, who pitches Cicero's model bill to states, says the bill gives governments a powerful tool to remove people who may pose a threat to public health or safety.
12: I'm not arguing that camping bans are going to end homelessness. However, it can regulate homeless encampments such that unsheltered homelessness is safer, both for the community and for those individuals. And ideally, more individuals, maybe not the first interaction with law enforcement, but maybe after several, are going to accept the outreach services that they're often receiving, you know, invitations to every day.
10: Homeless advocates say that in Tennessee, police generally use the law to threaten rather than arrest. But having a criminal record can make it much harder to find jobs or stable housing. Here's Lindsay Crinks, the co-founder of Open Table Nashville, a nonprofit that does homeless outreach.
13: A Class E felony in Tennessee is up to 6 years in prison, a $3,000 fine, and then you lose your voting rights and can't get a lot of housing. So it's a real hole that people have fallen in, and these laws just push you deeper down.
10: As in many cities across the country, homelessness is on the rise here in Nashville, where there's a shortage of affordable housing. John Lozier, a neighbor and retired social worker, has seen his own neighborhood transform.
14: They'll put two tall new houses on a lot where one small house used to live and sell them at incredible prices. And poor people have nowhere left to go. You know that story.
10: Lozier struck up a friendship with Williams while he was walking his dog in the neighborhood park. When Williams was released from jail, Lozier was there to pick him up. He told his friend he would take him anywhere, a shelter, a hotel, name it. Williams said he wanted to go back to the park, that he would take his chances with the cops.
11: And I'm not running from nothing. Not running from nothing.
10: East Nashville has been his home his whole life, he said. He's not leaving now. Marissa J. Lang, NPR News, Nashville.
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15: Four more U.S. service members are killed in the Iran war. On the next Friday News Roundup, the House passes a $1 trillion defense bill as cracks in support for the war grow wider. Plus, dangerous overcrowding in ICE detention centers, cyclospora and measles cases rise, and OpenAI says its AI models went rogue. The week's news next time on 1A.
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21: billed as the global favorite of 11 million GIs during World War II, Arkansas-er Louis Jordan was particularly popular during the war years. Some of Jordan's hit songs, like 1943's Ration Blues, number one on the R&B and country charts, and 1944's G.I. Jive, number one on the R&B and pop charts, addressed the war situation at home in the United States and for the troops, respectively. So with Louis Jordan's star in full ascendancy, of course, the Monroe County native was among the artists of the day to record V-discs.
0: The glamour gals have stopped glamorizing. They're working in defense plants, wearing slacks. And some of the fine chicks is cutting out every day, joining the waves and the spas and the wax. Now, fellas, you can't get that no more. No, no. You can't get it no more. Fellas, you can't jive these girls like you used to do, 'cause some of them is making more money than you. So you can't do that no more. No, you can't do that no more.
21: V-discs, with the V standing for Victory, were recordings made exclusively for U.S. military personnel through an agreement between the government and American record companies.

0: Although the American Federation of Musicians were in a recording strike against the record companies, it was agreed that the recording of V-discs would be exempt from the ban as long as they would not be available commercially in the U.S. Louis Jordan recorded more than a dozen titles for the program, beginning with a new song for he and his band in 1943, Is You Is or Is You Ain't My Baby.
1: I'm gonna walk right up to her gate and see if I can get it straight, 'cause

0: But unlike As You Is, most of the subject matter from Louis Jordan's V-Discs is carefree. Song titles include How High Am I?, I've Found a New Baby, Knock Me a Kiss, Hey Now, Let's Live, and The End of My Worry. Some recordings came from radio concert transcriptions. Others were cut in the studio, especially for the V-Disc program. Most intriguingly, V-Disc were the only recordings Jordan would make of songs like Nobody But Me and the calypso-tinged Bahama Joe. Like in many V-Disc sessions, Louis Jordan takes a moment at the beginning of a couple of different tunes to directly address the troops.
1: Hi, you fellas. This is Louis Jordan again with some old V-Disc. We're digging what you're putting down, and we're right behind you. We hope these tunes really give you a lift. Down in Nassau, the Grand Bahamas, there's a gent that you should meet. He's the ambassador of goodwill to everyone on the street. Bahama Joe, he's the guy that you all should know.
0: Frank Sinatra, Duke Ellington, Glenn Miller, Billie Holiday, Benny Goodman, the Andrews Sisters, Bing Crosby, and even Abbott and Costello were among the other giants of the era who recorded V-discs. Shellac was difficult to get during the war, so manufacturers had to experiment with different compounds until they got something workable. The discs themselves were usually 12 inches, 2 inches bigger than regular 78 records, and could hold up to 6 minutes of material on each side.
1: Hello, fellas. This is Louis Jordan making some V-discs for you cats overseas. Get groovy and latch on to some of this jive.
0: On his V-disc radio concert recordings, Louis Jordan and his Timpani Five show their live prowess, taking already fast songs like Five Guys Named Moe at an even more blistering clip.

0: greatest man around. Makes the cat jump up and down. Who's the talk of Rhythm Town?
1: Five guys named Mo.
0: When they start to beat it out, folks jump, jump and shout. Who's the critics rave about?
1: Five guys named Mo.
2: No artist received payments or royalties for doing V-discs, and the record companies likewise volunteered. But it was a good trade-off for both. With millions of V-discs being shipped around the world, participating artists, including Louis Jordan, found their international profiles elevated after the war. The music was also used as Allied propaganda shortwave broadcasts into South America and Europe. Even with the end of World War II in the fall of 1945, with plenty of troops still deployed overseas and craving the comforts of home, the V-Disc program continued on until 1949. Following the edict that V-Discs not be available commercially, many of the original masters and record stampers were destroyed. Servicemen who brought V-Discs back stateside saw them confiscated. One story even has a record company employee in Los Angeles doing jail time for possession of hundreds of illegal V-Discs.

0: July. Move all the buildings and let me buy. How high am I? Hey, Richard, come on down here, boy, and open this door.
1: But by the 50th anniversary of the end of World War II, most V-discs were available to be heard, not only as wartime curiosities, but as the musical and cultural artifacts that they are, including those from the global favorite of 11 million GIs, Mr. Louis Jordan. Here is Deacon Jones, a mid-1940s V-disc recording by Brinkley native Louis Jordan with his Timpani 5.
0: Fellas, I'm very sorry that Deacon Jones couldn't get here for this session, but he told me to tell all you guys to be happy, because when you're happy, that's what counts. Brothers and sisters and sisterettes, Deacon Jones sends his deepest regrets to the members of the flock who are new around here. There's something about the deacon that I want to make clear. Now, who is Cooper's sister singing?
2: Deacon Jones.
0: That's right, that's right. And who is it that will keep her phone ringing?
2: Deacon Jones.
0: And when she's left all alone at night, who is it that will make her see the light?
3: Lordy, Lord, hallelujah, Deacon Jones.
0: Now, who's loved by all the congregation?
2: Deacon Jones.
0: Mm-hmm. And who do the sisters come to for consolation?
2: Deacon Jones.
0: Yes, and when a sister's feeling blue, who is it that consoles her in her pew?
3: Lordy, Lord, hallelujah, Deacon Jones.
0: Now, who does the sisters pray for?
2: Deacon Jones.
0: Mm-hmm, mm-hmm. And who does all the husbands labor?
2: Deacon Jones.
0: And when a husband sets a trap, who is it that always beats the rap?
3: Lordy, Lord, hallelujah, Deacon Jones.
1: Deacon Jones, a V-disc recording by Arkansas-er Louis Jordan and his Timpani 5. It's another song of Arkansas. From Little Rock, I'm Stephen Cook with Arkansongs.
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12: In Los Angeles, I'm Kai Rizdahl. It is Thursday today, 23 July. Good as always to have you along, everybody. We begin today with an exercise familiar to anyone who deals with a lot of economic data. An exercise that can fairly be summarized as, huh, what do you suppose that means? The proximate cause was today's update on first-time claims for unemployment benefits. They fell by 22,000 to the lowest absolute level they have been since literally 1969, when, obviously, the labor force was far, far smaller. So, huh, what do you suppose that means? Well, it could be a sign of a strong labor market with layoffs extra low and those who do get laid off finding new jobs so quickly they barely have time to apply for unemployment. Or it could be something else. Marketplace's Mitchell Hartman gets us going.
13: It used to be that first-time jobless claims provided a pretty good snapshot of the labor market. But, says Michelle Evermore at the National Employment Law Project,
14: initial claims data is no longer a very reliable economic indicator.
13: She says fewer people who get laid off are applying for unemployment insurance. Many states now offer less than 26 weeks of benefits. Eligibility's been tightened, and unemployment checks are anemic.
14: It replaces so little of prior income. People are better off taking some sort of terrible gig job than they are collecting unemployment.
13: Fewer than one in three unemployed people are even eligible, says University of Michigan economist Betsy Stevenson, meaning low and falling jobless claims
15: doesn't mean we have a robust and healthy labor market.
13: She says it is pretty good if you have a job and can keep it, but
15: a low fire environment is particularly hard for people to enter or re-enter the labor market.
13: Meanwhile, the percentage of people who've been job searching for 6 months or longer is up sharply over the past year. Economist Daniel Zhao at job site Glassdoor says these workers are
16: much less likely to reject any job offers they get. They feel like they don't really have options.
13: Younger, less experienced workers are also facing big challenges, says economist Sneha Puri at the Indeed Hiring Lab. While senior-level job postings are up 15% year over year,
17: they're actually down 6.3% for entry-level roles.
13: At the same time, more experienced workers are applying for those entry-level positions, increasing the competition for recent high school and college grads. I'm Mitchell Hartman for Marketplace.
12: On Wall Street today, traders looked around and saw the war and all the AI spending and decided they were not having it. We will have the details, though, when we do the numbers.

0: We spent some time yesterday talking about the bond market. We're going to do it again, but different because of what Greg Ipp wrote in the Wall Street Journal the other day, a piece headlined, "How Sky-High Deficits Threaten the Bond Market." Greg, it's good to have you on.
1: Oh, thanks for having me, Kai.
0: All right, from the headline of this piece, "How Sky-High Deficits Threaten the Bond Market," how then? Explain, please.
1: Sure. Well, we are running very large deficits, the largest deficits relative to GDP that we've ever run in peacetime on an ongoing basis. And what that means in practical terms is that every year the Treasury has to come to Wall Street and say, we need to borrow $2 trillion by selling you Treasury bills and Treasury bonds. And it is getting more and more challenging to sell that debt. Somebody's got to buy it. And the nature of the people that buy those bonds has been changing. There are fewer patient investors, you know, like foreign central banks, and more sort of like impatient investors like hedge funds. And these are the kinds of people that will trade in and out of markets a lot faster, and they may flee if something goes wrong, such as inflation or a big deficit. And I think those are things to worry about, because if that were to happen, you could get big moves in markets and possibly much higher long-term interest rates.
0: One of the things that made me want to talk to you about this piece is the crisis next time. So as you say, we're running $2 trillion deficits, give or take, every year. There will be another crisis, and we will need some fiscal space with which to handle that crisis and keep this economy going. It seems to me that we don't have that space now.
1: Well, I think it's absolutely correct. I mean, with the size of the deficits we're running now, it's getting harder and harder to find ways to raise those funds. Congress apparently doesn't want to raise taxes. Congress apparently doesn't want to cut spending. So where in the world is the extra money going to come from? But, you know, Kai, there's another risk here, which is that it's not just the inability of the Treasury or the Congress to respond to a crisis because it's so short of money. What if the fiscal situation is itself the cause of the crisis? What if the Treasury itself is the cause of the crisis? I mean, what if people decide they're not going to buy the bonds, or they're going to demand a much higher return in order to buy the bonds?
0: Okay, wait, what if? Keep going. I know where you're going, but okay. Maybe everybody doesn't. So you keep going and explain it.
1: Well, like I said, we have to sell a lot of bonds to people, and people are not out there trying to do favors to us. They want a return, an interest rate that's commensurate with the risk of our deficits and our inflation. And if they get a sense that either of those things are going to be much worse in the future, and we've had a lot of troubling signs of that lately, they could decide not to buy the bonds. We won't see as many investors showing up at auctions. We might have disruptions in the market. The people who we rely on to buy those bonds, whether it's the dealers or the hedge funds, having troubles of their own.
0: Couple of sort of nitty-gritty things that I want to touch on that you brought up in this piece. The first is the way the Treasury Department is approaching selling our debt. They're selling less long-term debt, more short-term debt. Explain that, please, and why it matters.
1: Sure. Well, there's basically two ways to borrow. You can issue Treasury bills, which mature in less than a year, and the interest rates tend to be lower, but the problem is they mature, and then you have to refinance them and go back to the market. Or you can issue longer-term debt. The problem is the interest rates are higher. And if you issue a lot of those bonds, then it tends to make interest rates in the market go up, which then ripples through to mortgage rates. And voters and President Trump don't like that. And what we've seen for the last years, and in fairness, this happened under President Biden also, is that even though the deficits are very large, the Treasury has kept down the size of the auctions of long-term bonds because it doesn't want to put upward pressure on long-term interest rates. But that causes a problem. It means by relying so much on Treasury bills, more and more of the debt comes due and must be refinanced every month, and increases the risk that something goes wrong.
0: And that rises also with who's buying this debt, the hedge funds and all of those.
1: Exactly. Right. So not only are we coming to market much more often to refinance this debt, but we're asking people who have no long-term commitment as patient holders of that debt to step up and lend us the money.
0: All right. So here's the $64,000 question. You are a respected voice in the business and economic journalism community. You talk to people in Washington. Do you get the sense that they understand this and are concerned?
1: They do. Everybody has known for a long time that the combination of the very large deficits we're running, and the shifting nature of the market means that the probability of some severe disruption is going up. But nobody wants to say that probability is high enough to say it's going to happen soon. It's just the way it is, Kai, is that crises are like that. We can see the contributing factors. Nobody can call the moment when it's going to happen. And the problem is that you have both parties, Republicans and Democrats, making lip service about why it's a problem, but basically politically incapable and unwilling to deal with the underlying problem, which is that our taxes are too low and our spending is too high.
0: Greg Ipp, Wall Street Journal, and on a Friday every now and then with us. Greg, thanks a lot.
1: Thank you, Kai.

0: In their big tax cut and spending law last summer, President Trump and congressional Republicans made some big changes to Medicaid, the health insurance program that covers about 70 million Americans. Work requirements were by far the biggest change. Healthy adults 19 to 64 have to work or do selected other community engagement, in the words of the law, unless they qualify for one of a limited set of waivers, one of which is that they are too sick to work. But proving you are too sick to work is complicated and the stakes are very, very high, as Alex Olgan reports.
1: The last time B. Velasquez lost Medicaid coverage was 2017.
2: My anxiety went up. My PTSD went up. You don't want to go to the doctors. You don't even want to make a phone call at that point because you're like, what kind of bill am I going to get?
1: The 45-year-old relies on a daily medication for her HIV. Without insurance, it costs between $4,000 and $5,000 per month. Velasquez has Medicare because of her disability and Medicaid because of her low income, so her meds are fully paid for. But when a mistake in the system left her without coverage, she desperately searched for free medication.
2: People will send medication. And so I was able to find resources for someone to send me to supplement the medication that I needed in that time.
1: It's a nightmare she worries could happen again with the new rules tying Medicaid coverage to work. Starting in January, 18.5 million people will need to show they're working 80 hours a month or that they're too sick to do so. Velasquez works and volunteers her time as an HIV advocate, but hours are inconsistent, and she worries about all the documentation she'll need to prove she should be exempt.
2: I rely on the healthcare system in a way that some people don't. One of the biggest threats to my health shouldn't be paperwork.
1: Mehmet Oz, the head of the Centers for Medicare and Medicaid Services, defended the requirements to reporters in a June press conference.
3: It's a, I think, beautifully written effort to try to define for our nation what your part of the puzzle is. Because if you are going to get something that of value from the American people, there should be some obligation.
1: States have been racing to build systems to verify who's working and who qualifies for an exemption. For months, federal health officials informally told states that existing data like diagnoses and medical records would be enough to show someone was medically frail. Then, in June, the agency reversed course. Starting in 2027, many patients will also need documentation, like a doctor's note, showing they're currently too sick to work. CMS didn't respond to questions about why it added the new requirement. Dr. Mohamed Dar, the former medical director of the Massachusetts Medicaid program, says it's causing chaos.
4: These Medicaid systems are made to be like 100-mile-per-hour trains going solidly on a track and cannot deviate without a year worth of work. And what's been handed to them is a bureaucratic train wreck of there are no train tracks, there is no route, just go north.
1: Massachusetts, 24 other states, and D.C. are suing federal health officials to stop this extra requirement. The states say it goes further than the federal law, and many already spent a lot of money making plans to use data they already have. Maryland said in court filings it spent more than $30 million, and the extra test means they'll have to spend another $2 million, at least.
4: Extremely worried is the mood.
1: Estimates are Medicaid changes could jeopardize coverage for 7 million people. They'll still need care, but they won't be able to afford it. And that's going to leave hospitals and clinics like DARS to absorb the cost. He's now the chief medical officer of a network of 25 community health centers in Massachusetts.
4: It's going to cost care. It's going to cost outcomes. It's going to cost jobs.
1: The Commonwealth Fund estimated that hospitals in states with more expansive Medicaid coverage could see operating margins fall by 11 to 30%.
4: Never have we hit our own healthcare system with such a battering ram.
1: Patients, doctors, and states are trying to prepare for next year, but they're waiting to hear from a judge later this month which rules they'll be prepping for. In Portland, I'm Alex Olgan for Marketplace.

0: Coming up,
1: these destinations, they're not abandoning romance.
0: And thank goodness for that, am I right? But first, let's do the numbers. Oh my, the Wawa's. Dow Industrial's down 506 today, 1%, finished at 51,711. The NASDAQ subtracted 533 points, rather 553 points. It gets worse. 2.2%, 25,137. The S&P 500 down 90 points, 1.2%, 74.8. All right, here we go again. Brent crude spent the day a little bit above $100 a barrel, climbed 6.1%. West Texas Intermediate finished the day just below $90 a barrel after adding 3.3%. Alphabet, as we told you yesterday, posted a bang-up quarter for its cloud computing division, but Google's parent also missed its first ever negative free cash flow, missed earnings as well. Alphabet slumped 7.1% on the day. Bonds down, yield on the 10-year T-note rose 4.69%. 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
3: 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The performance will be Friday, July 31st at 7 p.m. More information is at collinstheater.com and on the Collins Theater Facebook page.
4: None of us in our lifetimes almost had experienced 2% inflation. We'd all been brought up with double-digit inflation, and it was considered extremely difficult to get to 2%.
5: 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And on How I Built This, the founder of Spin Master helps two up-and-coming entrepreneurs play with new ideas for their businesses. 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
0: This is Marketplace. I'm Kai Rizdal. Most of the headlines about artificial intelligence lately have been about the tens and tens and tens of billions of dollars that companies are spending to build it, use it, and, one assumes is the plan, profit from it. A once and future story of AI, though, is what it's going to do to the labor market, about which Uber. The company says it's cutting 10% of its customer service workers in a push to, and these are quotes, simplify operations and embrace AI. Setting aside for a moment the quality of the service that customers might get, as Marketplace's Sabri Benishore reports, a whole lot of companies are tinkering with AI customer service.
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7: Have AI do the easy stuff, save the hard stuff for people. 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Max Ball is a principal industry analyst at Forrester. He says despite the savings, companies aren't ready to just hand the customer service keys fully over to AI yet.
10: Almost nobody's ready for that at this point.
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11: It's a million-dollar question, right?
7: Emily Potosky is a senior director analyst at Gartner. AI is proving helpful to customer service agents. Translating, analyzing conversations, offering advice. A Stanford digital economy study found that when AI helped human agents, issues resolved per hour increased by 15%. But AI can only go so far.
11: At the end of the day, it's really more about business practices than it is about AI.
7: Turns out AI can do a lot of things, but perform miracles isn't one of them. If your business is bad at customer service without AI, it's probably going to be bad at it with AI. In New York, I'm Sabri Benishore for Marketplace.
0: People earn their living in this country in all kinds of different ways. More and more, one of those ways is freelancing. Upwork, the freelancer hiring platform, says as many as 38% of skilled workers are freelancing in 2026. That's up from 28% last year. And that brings us to one member of that workforce that we've been checking in with ever since he got out of college.
12: My name is Troy Swinar. I'm currently living in Glendale, California, for about 2 years now, and I am a freelance production art assistant and voice actor. Last summer, I was working at the Lego store, and I quit to pursue freelance full-time to be able to open myself up and say yes, because a day on set was worth more than a week at the Lego store. And a year later, I can say that that's paid off, at least, that I've been able to do a lot of cool stuff that I would not have been able to do otherwise. An average good week in the life of a freelancer, if I'm lucky, is I will get a call or even just a text, maybe like a day before, from a producer that I've worked with before, just asking, hey, we need some PAs tomorrow. Are you available? I'll say yes. And that's, signing on for a 12-hour day to, basically be the extra pair of hands where nobody else has the bandwidth to do it. I've had stuff before where, like, I will walk onto set and I've been handed a Geiger counter and been told, look up a YouTube video, make sure this works. And then just left with that of like, all right, and, find a corner for myself that I'm, teaching myself these absolutely random skills. But it's part of the fun. As chaotic as it is, I love it more than any office job. It keeps it interesting and it's never boring. Budget-wise, I do kind of go just month by month, because if I went week by week, it would be so inconsistent. There are weeks where I make $0, and then there are weeks where I make more money than I have in the past 5 months. That's just how it goes. I'm not profiting in any way, but I'm also not going down. It's more like at the end of the month being like, can I pay off these bills? Okay, I can. Great. We'll hope that's the same in 30 days. Career-wise, no one wants to be an assistant forever. I really want to ramp up the path to being like a genuine voice actor. I've gotten an animation demo done. I've hit the hallmark of convert closet into recording space. But I would love to be able to make this more of like the thing that I do out here. Getting to be able to do more of this like actual performing. As fun as it is to be behind the scenes, there is that part of me that like sees the performance aspect of it. And it's, that thing of like, oh gosh, that's what I want to do.
0: Troy Swinar out in the labor force since he graduated a couple of 3 years ago.

0: If you plan to travel with your kids this summer, it's going to be crowded out there. The Family Travel Association and New York University did a survey. 92% of parents say they are likely to vacation with their children this year. The catch is where they're traveling. Much to the chagrin of honeymooners and couples on getaways everywhere, a lot of those families are booking time at romantic luxury resorts. Sabrina Jakova wrote about it in Bloomberg. Thanks for being here.
1: Thank you so much for having me.
0: I read the subheading of this piece, which is, and I will quote, "Some couples love their honeymoon so much they are deciding to come back with their kids." I read that and I said, wait, what? Is that really happening?
1: It is. It is. And this story, so I've been a travel reporter for over a decade now. And this story actually started with me just traveling and noticing that, you know, when I go to places like French Polynesia, like Santorini, I just kept seeing more and more families and kids, you know, around the pool. And so I started talking to people, travelers, resort, you know, staff. And they all said the same thing, regardless of what part of the world they were working. Yes, we are definitely getting more families on property nowadays.
0: If you're going to French Polynesia and Santorini for work, then I need to come work where you are working. So families, yes, kids, but also, as you point out in this piece, grandparents. Multi-generational travel now, I gather, is becoming more and more popular.
1: Yes, we've definitely seen this trend, you know, post-pandemic. I think what happened was people just realized that spending time with your loved ones, regardless of their age, is really important. And so what's happening is, you know, maybe people have splurged on their honeymoon 10, 15 years ago. And now they're a little bit further along in their lives and their careers. Maybe they're a little bit wealthier and they really want to share this destination with their kids, with their, you know, parents. And so they're going on these trips, bringing along the kids, you know, as well as grandma, granddad.
0: Not to be very base about this, but one does imagine that with all these extra people coming, these families have to get two rooms, maybe three, and thus the resorts, no matter where they are making more money on this, yes?
1: Yes. So when I started working on this piece, I really, you know, at first I really thought it was about, you know, just families traveling together. Resorts are responding to the demand, but of course there's something in it for them as well. But if you bring along your kids and maybe grandma, then you are booking two suites, sometimes maybe even three, depending on how big your family is. You are going to be spending more on dining, activities. And so resorts are definitely investing, I would say, in responding to that demand. And they're seeing a return on their investment.
0: Yeah. I feel obliged to advocate here for the young, childless couples who are trying to get away and have a romantic getaway, you know?
1: Yes, I know what you mean. But these destinations, they're not abandoning romance. Right. You know, there's still destinations where if you really, truly want to avoid families and kids, these destinations are still there for you.
0: Fair enough. Sabrina Jakova, writing in Bloomberg. Sabrina, thanks very much for your time. I appreciate it.
1: Thank you so much.

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1: This final note on the way out today, a couple of interest rate tidbits for you. First of all, the European Central Bank met today, did nothing with its key interest rate. Christine Lagarde and the company, though, did offer a bit more than a hint that it is set to raise rates at its September meeting if need be. Kevin Warsh and the gang at the Fed meet next week. My guess is same outcome. Also, and somewhat related, the national average for a 30-year fixed-rate mortgage, now the highest it's been in a year, 6.58%. Our daily production team includes Andy Corbin, Mika Ellison, Maria Hollenhorst, Sarah Leeson, Sean McHenry, and Sophia Terenzio. Will Story is the supervising senior producer. And I'm Kai Rizdahl. We will see you tomorrow, everybody. This is APN.
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6: In the 1970s and 80s, New Zealand had massive inflation. And an economist from the island nation came up with a risky idea to tame it.
7: None of us in our lifetimes almost had experienced 2% inflation. We'd all been brought up with double-digit inflation. You know, it was considered extremely difficult to get to 2%.
6: I'm Nick Fountain. Today on Planet Money, the economic mind trick New Zealand used to drive down inflation.
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10: Live from NPR News in Washington, I'm Ryland Barton. The Trump administration will impose a new set of tariffs tonight as another blanket tariff expires. The new tariffs of 10 to 12.5% will include goods from the U.S.'s major trading partners. NPR's Danielle Kurtzleben reports on the latest changes.
11: The new tariffs cover 59 countries and the European Union. According to the U.S. Trade Representative,

0: And Saudi Arabia have signed an agreement that would allow U.S. companies to build and run nuclear power plants on Saudi soil. But just hours after that deal, President Trump wrote on Truth Social that Saudi Arabia would first need to join the Abraham Accords, normalizing ties with Israel. Still, the development is worrying many Israelis, as NPR's Emily Fang reports.
1: There was shock when this agreement was announced, even horror. Israel, I should know, is widely believed to have nuclear weapons already itself, but it's never confirmed its nuclear arsenal, and they don't want other countries around it to have a nuclear weapon. They're worried that this slightly more flexible conditions of the U.S.-Saudi agreement could set off a nuclear arms race across the region.
0: NPR's Emily Fang reporting. House Republicans are referring former special counsel Jack Smith to the Justice Department for possible prosecution. NPR's Carrie Johnson reports the lawmakers are citing statements Smith made under oath to Congress last year.
2: House Judiciary Chairman Jim Jordan, a Republican from Ohio, is urging the DOJ to investigate Jack Smith over the former prosecutor's testimony about his effort to gather phone records of GOP lawmakers. Jordan says Smith seems to have made false statements in a deposition last December. Smith led two criminal investigations of President Donald Trump, including an effort to charge Trump for interfering in the 2020 election. His team gathered records of certain lawmakers as part of that probe. Smith's lawyer says he gave candid testimony to the House about his work as special counsel, and he says the new referral is an effort to weaponize the justice system against a longtime civil servant. Carrie Johnson, NPR News, Washington.
0: The Trump administration has withdrawn subpoenas that sought to compel three New York Times reporters to testify about their sources for articles about the 747 that Qatar gifted to President Trump to use as Air Force One. The withdrawals follow a remarkable back and forth between the visibly irritated federal judge and government attorneys. This is NPR. More than two dozen states are suing the Trump administration after it required them to transmit lists of registered voters to the Department of Homeland Security and help with immigration enforcement in order to get disaster aid. The states argue putting conditions on congressionally approved funding for natural disasters and emergencies violates the Constitution. Invasive species are a global problem, but their impacts aren't equally distributed. NPR's Jonathan Lambert reports on research in the journal Science suggesting lower-income countries experience more harm.
3: Plants and animals often hitch rides on airplanes or cargo ships and get plopped into new environments. Sometimes these species can wreak havoc on those environments, wiping out native species or devastating crops. Historically, many researchers thought this was a problem of wealthier countries in the global north, which are often more interconnected with global trade. But Sven Bache, an ecologist at the University of Freiburg, reached a different conclusion by analyzing data from thousands of invasions across the globe.
4: Regions in the global south, and not just some, like all over the global south, the impacts on average are much higher.
3: He says this may stem from lower income countries having more biodiversity to lose and fewer resources to prevent and respond to invasive species. Jonathan Lambert, NPR News.
0: More than 2,000 volunteers are helping Polish scientists restore a Mastodonsaurus skeleton. The massive aquatic predator was unearthed in southern Poland in 2023. Volunteers from across the country have joined in the restoration effort, learning to carefully chisel away rock from the bones. This is NPR News from Washington.
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10: The world is filled with smart ideas that can help all of us live better lives. 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
11: Oh, okay. Very nice to meet you. I'm Erica.
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0: ride I've ever been on in my entire life.
1: All of this to meet the people trying to make it in the global economy. This summer, pack a bag, because this time you're coming along for the ride. Welcome back, everyone, to Planet Money Summer School World Tour, the international economics degree that fills your passport and your soul. I'm Robert Smith. Summer School is a chance for us to revisit some of our great episodes and tell you how they fit inside the big, wonderful world of economics. 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
2: Hello. I'm in the middle of breakfast. Avocado toast with eggs. It's amazing.
1: Justin Wolfers, economics professor at the University of Michigan and the host of the new YouTube channel and podcast, Platypus Economics. As an Australian, koala economics was already taken.
3: The truth is, Robert, I was not ready, wait for it, qualified to teach that one.
1: Oh no. When you spend a semester abroad, you have to learn to appreciate the local humor, I guess. Okay, Justin, why spend time looking at how economics works in different countries?
3: So the first thing that other countries are, I mean, apart from beautiful places with lovely people, is their laboratories. They're places where other countries are trying different policies, different approaches, and we get to watch how they play out.
1: Which is interesting, right? The principles of economics are the same wherever we go, for every person, every community. But each country has different demographics, different leadership, different expectations. So who actually benefits from an economic exchange, say a market, can be a political choice.
3: Political and economic, which is markets do stuff, but ultimately what a market does is all about the rules of the game. Let me give you an analogy for an American audience. American football is a wonderful game. But if we got rid of the rules, it would be actually kind of a boring athletic spectacle. The rules of the game are what channel enterprise and skill and energy either into something beautiful or into a horrific mess of blokes fighting with each other.
1: Think about that as we take our break. And when we return, we will visit the islands of the Kiwis and hobbits and economists who figured out a clever way to fix one of the most vexing problems we face.
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1: Our next case study is about an economic concept that strikes fear and hatred into people around the world. That concept is inflation. Prices going up. People hate it. Economists in just about every country of the world worry about how to control inflation. And it turns out the best tool for that comes from New Zealand. Justin Wolfers, our professor, what should we think about as we listen to this next case study?
3: So there's a weird economic theory that just turns out to be wildly powerful, which is that perception can create reality. Here's the thing. If I believe that inflation's going to be low, I'm going to walk into my shop and I'm not going to raise my prices by very much. If I think inflation's going to be high, then I raise my prices and you raise your prices. And so the perception that inflation would be high creates the reality that inflation will be high.
1: I know you're an economist, but when you talk about it this way, it sounds a little bit like magic and mass delusion.
3: It is magic, but we call it multiple equilibria.
1: No. We cannot spoil it yet. We will define multiple equilibria after our case study. It was hosted by Karen Duffin and Sarah Gonzalez in 2018.
5: There's this number. It's probably the most important number in the world.
6: This number determines how many people in the U.S. have a job. It has the power to wipe out our savings accounts.
5: This delicate, fussy little number is the inflation rate. A bunch of what the Federal Reserve does all day is try to get this number just right. And for the longest time, the Fed didn't want us to know what number they were targeting.
6: But on January 25th, 2012, the then Fed chair Ben Bernanke told us.
7: The committee judges that inflation at the rate of 2%.
5: Ben Bernanke said the Fed had an explicit goal of keeping this powerful number at 2%.
6: This was a huge shift in American economics.
5: But what we didn't know at the time was that this big bombshell announcement was because one guy in New Zealand decades earlier had proven that sharing your economic secrets is a good thing. His name is Arthur Grimes.
6: Arthur completely reimagined the role of central bankers, changed the way whole countries keep their economies stable. He is one of the most important economists in the world.
5: How do you think New Zealanders view you?
8: They've probably never heard of me. So that's fine.
5: Arthur used to be the chief economist at New Zealand's central bank. He is a current professor of well-being, and he's a jazz musician, a saxophone player.
8: Tenor, saxophone. Yeah, and actually I've got a duo called Duopoly. You'd like that as an economist. So the other guy's got a PhD in economics too, so what else would we call it?
6: For most of Arthur's life, New Zealand had massive inflation, which meant prices were going up and everyone's money was losing value. This can happen when there's too much money floating around an economy and everyone tries to spend it on not enough stuff. And the government had tried everything to lower inflation for nearly two decades.
5: There were carless days, days the government didn't let you drive your car to try to stop gas prices from going up. There was a time the government banned businesses from raising prices for a year.
6: And finally, they turned to Arthur. They say, "You're a smart economist. You go find a way to fix this. Go see what other countries do." And around 1985, 1986, they sent Arthur on a trip around the world.
8: When you're in a small country that's on the other side of the world from virtually everywhere, it's just natural for us to actually see what do other people do? How do other people do these things?
5: Arthur meets with a bunch of smart people in the US, the UK, Germany, Canada. They all have different methods for controlling inflation.
6: Some central banks have a monetary supply target, which just means they're capping how much money is printed every year. Others have an employment target, like what's the perfect amount of people with jobs for the healthiest economy. And some have an interest rate target. They're trying to pin down what's the right interest rate for loans?
5: But all these targets were aimed at keeping inflation low. So Arthur thinks, why not just cut to the chase?
8: Let's target the ultimate goal, which is inflation, and it became inflation targeting.
6: Inflation targeting. Set an ideal level of inflation and drive the economy toward that. It took the central bank 3 years to develop this whole new system.
5: But people had talked about inflation targeting before, right?
8: No, not at all. No.
5: Oh.
8: No, not at all. No. It was only after New Zealand had done it that that term was actually invented.
5: You invented inflation targeting?
8: There was no such thing as inflation targeting at the time.
5: So the government says, okay, central bank, give us a number so we can hold you accountable. Inflation is at 9% right now. What should we shoot for?
6: Arthur says, I'm not going to give you a number. I will give you a range.
8: 0 to 2 by 92.
5: 0 to 2 by 92.
8: Yeah, okay, that sounds good, doesn't it?
5: 0 to 2% inflation by 1992. This was the target.
6: Here's the thinking behind this, aside from it being catchy. If you have 0% inflation, that is true absolute price stability. The price of carrots, sugar, your rent, it never changes.
5: If you have 1% inflation, that means that the price of carrots goes up by 1%. But you're not skipping meals over this. You just buy turnips instead of carrots now. 1% inflation doesn't affect your well-being. So economists in New Zealand consider 1% inflation kind of like neutral inflation.
6: And then Arthur thinks we need some wiggle room. And so he says, let's give ourselves plus or minus 1%. So that's how they got 0 to 2. But they knew that reaching this target would be much easier said than done.
8: None of us in our lifetimes almost had experienced 2% inflation. We'd all been brought up with double-digit inflation. You know, it was considered extremely difficult to get to 2%.
5: New Zealand was going to dramatically force inflation down from 9% to under 2%.
6: And having low inflation like 2%, that's good. But the process of bringing it down, that hurts people. It is a painful process.
5: And if they were going to meet their target, they needed someone who could say, I don't care what happens to people, we're doing this and we're not looking back.
6: They chose a guy appropriately named Don Brash.
8: Yep.
9: Don here.
10: This is Don Brash.
9: I had to portray myself as someone who didn't give a fig.
10: You had to present yourself as someone who didn't give a fig?
9: Yeah, that's what I said, yeah. There's probably an American expression which is more vulgar than you want to include.
6: Don's job was to force the inflation rate down. He did it by restricting how much money regular banks had in their vaults, which affects how much money everyone has.
10: That was the easy part. He literally just had to snap to make it happen.
6: But that easy thing would cause a huge spike in unemployment.
10: At the time, inflation was really high, so people needed high wage increases just to break even. And Don is telling people those wage increases you need, they're going to make unemployment last longer.
6: But you can help shorten this pain if you just believe me. Have a little faith.
10: Start acting like inflation is already at 2%, and we will get to 2% much faster.
6: He was basically New Zealand's Smokey the Bear. Only you can prevent long-term unemployment.
10: So you were going around New Zealand telling workers, listen, I know that inflation is almost 6% right now, but trust me, I'm going to bring it down. So just don't ask for a 6% wage increase in your salary. That's what you're doing?
9: That's roughly what I'm doing.
10: And then you're also going to businesses and saying, businesses, we know the inflation rate is almost 6%, but we're going to bring it down. So just don't charge more for your goods.
9: That's right. That's right.
6: But nobody believes him. Employees keep asking for high raises, even though technically they don't need them anymore. And companies are continuing to give them because the employees are demanding them. And so companies now cannot afford to pay everyone at such high rates. So they lay people off, and then they lay more people off.
10: Unemployment goes up past 11%. 1 in 9 people who wanted to work couldn't.
9: Well, it didn't look good at all, and I make no apology for that. It looked very bad, and I was as concerned about it as anybody else, believe it or not. I mean, you'd have to be an awful, miserable so-and-so not to care.
10: Don was supposed to get inflation between 0 and 2 by 1992.
9: And sure enough, we achieved it not only by 92, we actually achieved it by 91, which was a little earlier than planned. And there were people who said, look, by getting there early, you have subjected the real economy to more pressure than you needed to do. And there was some truth on that.
10: How did people feel about you in New Zealand?
9: it varied greatly depending on who you were talking to.
10: No, people hated him. Even though inflation went down, unemployment was still high, and it stayed high for years. But he did lower inflation in this new way that no one ever had before. And yes, there were still problems, but economists understood the logic behind inflation targeting.
6: And the world's biggest economies, they start following in this tiny country's footsteps. They announce inflation targets of their own. Canada first, the UK, then Australia.
10: They all chose different ranges, and they all told their citizens, just like Don did.
6: New Zealand, their original target was 0 to 2, and they quickly raised it to 0 to 3. And now the target is 1 to 3%.
10: But remember Arthur Grimes, the jazz musician, econ PhD who invented inflation targeting? He likes the original 2% target.
8: No, I like under 2%. That's where we started, after all. Yeah.
10: This is Arthur's jazz duo. Planet Money listeners, duopoly.

0: wants inflation rates
1: just the way they are.
2: The inflation rate right now in the United States is 4.2%. 4.2%, yes. That is double what the target is. Where's Don Brash when you need him? Our economist, Justin Wolfers, is back at the blackboard for his final lesson. Justin, you said before the case study that perception can create reality. And then the case study showed it actually working in New Zealand and in other countries around the globe. How exactly does the magic trick work?
3: Great. Let me answer in a completely uninterpretable way.
2: Okay.
3: The magic is multiple equilibria. Just say that at your next dinner party, but let me rewind and explain what I mean. Equilibria is just stuff that might happen, and multiple is many things might happen. So what are the different things that might happen? Let me tell you a story about a virtuous cycle. If Don Brash has convinced me that inflation is going to be very low next year, then I'm going to think to myself, well, the cost of my inputs isn't going to rise much. And my competitors aren't going to raise their price as much. So I probably shouldn't raise my price as much either.
2: No, I'd be a jerk.
3: Not just a jerk. I'd lose a lot of money.
2: Okay.
3: And Robert, you're going to go through the same process and you're not going to raise your prices very much either. And because we're talking about the New Zealand economy, having two suppliers, that's basically the whole economy. That was a little Aussie joke there. So what we get there is the expectation of low inflation creates the reality of low inflation. That's a virtuous cycle. Magic. Let me tell you something terrible. What used to happen in New Zealand is people thought inflation next year would be high. I thought that my competitors would raise their prices. So therefore, I thought the best move for me, not to be a jerk, not to be a nice guy, to make profits, would be also to raise my prices in lockstep. The expectation of higher prices and therefore higher inflation created the reality of higher prices and higher inflation. That's a vicious cycle. That's the thing about multiple equilibria. Just means many things could happen. And what you try and do is you get everyone to believe one of them is going to happen. Heck, if we're going to get people to believe one of them is going to happen, let's get them to believe in the virtuous cycle. Hey, guess what? Everyone else is going to the virtuous cycle. You'd be a goose not to join us. And that's the miracle of how you can reduce inflation without having to have a recession.
2: But in order to get this miracle, you need at least two things. You need credibility.
3: Mm-hmm.
2: When the phone rings, you need to trust the person on the other end of the line. And you need transparency, which is everyone needs to know this credible information.
3: Yeah. You're a really good economist.
2: I should run a small country's central bank.
3: But this actually helps explain. There's a whole lot of rhetoric. Ben Bernanke was really big on this. He would talk transparency, transparency, and transparency. And you might have thought that was some sort of good government, pro-democratic sort of a thing. But you know economists better than that. And so we think it's effective.
2: Justin, this season on Planet Money Summer School, we are going to ask all of our guest economists for one idea that we can take from our featured country that would improve life here in the United States. New Zealand, thank you, obviously gave us the 2% inflation target. They're covered. But what trick should we adopt from Australia?
3: In Australia, our elections are held on a Saturday. So the boss can't influence whether you vote or not. By the way, they're always held, the local school will hold a barbecue so you can get what we call a democracy sausage. So you're doing your bit and you're also having a good feed.
2: Wait, a literal sausage you can buy?
3: A delicious sausage on a piece of white bread with tomato sauce, which Americans call ketchup, and onions. And it nourishes the soul as well as the democracy. And I believe in my shoes, in my teeth, in every part of me, that Australia is one of the world's more perfect democracies. And I say this not as a democratic theorist, but as an economist who believes that that's what gives us the ability to respond cohesively, clearly, quickly to the global financial crisis, to the next pandemic, to the rise of inequality, and all of the sorts of problems that bedevil us.
2: And I guess the sausage is just a delicious bonus. Speaking of bonuses, we do offer a diploma at the end of this semester of international economics, but our students will have to pass an online test. Justin, to help them study, let's go over some of the vocabulary words we have featured today. The most basic one should be easy. What is a market?
3: A gathering of buyers and sellers.
2: Very good. Okay, I'm going to give you a harder one to pull off. Multiple equilibria. Do it in 20 seconds.
3: Love this. I'll give you 10 seconds back at the end. Equilibrium is just something that could happen. Multiple is many of them. Many different things could happen.
2: Well, it sounds simple when you say it that way.
3: But it's a blindingly important insight, because if many different things could happen, then economic policy can move us from the bad one to the good one.
2: In the case study, we saw the importance of transparency, the central bank telling everyone what they were going to do. And even more important was credibility. What is your definition of credibility?
3: Yeah, so unfortunately, you're talking to someone who has none, but a good central banker has credibility, which is when they say something, you believe them. So it's the ability to move to a world in which words matter.
2: Justin Wolfers, professor at the University of Michigan and the creator of Platypus Economics, which has some really fun videos. You can find them on YouTube. Planet Money listeners will love them. Thanks, Justin.
3: A great joy, mate.
2: So if you like summer school, may I recommend the Planet Money book? Oh, have we mentioned that before? Here's a specific idea. Chapter 18 is called Why Is My Money Worth Less Every Year? Excellent question. Summer School is produced by Sophia Paliza Carr and edited by Alex Goldmark. It's fact-checked by Sierra Juarez. The show is engineered by Anli Huang with help from Robert Rodriguez. I'm Robert Smith. When I'm not summer schooling, I'm also the host of the new podcast Business History, a show about the history of business. This is NPR. Thanks for listening.
0: Stick around, because in just a moment, it's the How I Built This Advice line, where up-and-coming entrepreneurs call in for help with their businesses. I'm Guy Raz, and to help answer these questions today, I'm joined by Ronen Harari, the founder of Spin Master. It's been over 30 years since Ronen and his partners started Spin Master, with a lot of that time spent grinding away and looking toward the next thing. But today, he urges entrepreneurs to slow down.
4: I remember trips where I'd go to a trade show in Japan and I'd rush to get home. You know, and now I think about it, I'm like, why didn't I take an extra 2 days? I was ready there. Just enjoy the journey.
0: How I Built This, coming up right after the break.
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0: Hello and welcome to the Advice Line on How I Built This. I'm Guy Raz. This is the place where we help try to solve your business challenges. Each week, I'm joined by a legendary founder, a former guest on the show, who will help me try to help you. And if you're building something and you need advice, give us a call and you just might be the next guest on the show. Our number is 1-800-433-1298. Leave us a 1-minute message that tells us about your business and the issues or questions that you'd like help with. All right, let's get to it. Joining me this week is Ronen Harari, co-founder of Spin Master, which started out as a toy company back in 1994 and has since gone on to become a multinational, multimedia entertainment empire. Spin Master is the company behind the mega hit franchise Paw Patrol, as well as Air Hogs, Bakugan, and so many more toys, including Rubik's Cubes now. Ronen, it's so great to have you back on the show.
4: Oh, great to be here, Guy. Thanks for having me on.
0: So you were first on the show back in 2021, when, of course, you told me the story of Spin Master And I know I always say this, but it is a phenomenal episode. You've got to listen to this one.
4: Thank you.
0: Ronan, before we get to our callers, I'd just love to get an update from you since you were last on. You were at that time, I think you'd recently transitioned from being co-CEO of Spin Master, which you've done for like 25 years, to becoming chairman of the board. So what is your involvement with Spin Master these days?
4: You know, I'd say I spend about 30% of my time in the business. So managing the board and the board of directors and working on special projects. One of the special projects I worked on was getting our worldwide AI studio going.
0: Wow, right.
4: So we built that up. So I've been busy doing that. I just finished writing a book.
0: Yes.
4: I got to tell you, it's one thing to write a book. It's another thing to like sell a book.
0: Yes.
4: It's like starting a business. So I almost feel like I'm back in startup mode again.
0: Yeah.
4: Which is kind of nice.
0: Tell me about the book. Full disclosure, I've read the manuscript. It's not a traditional memoir. It's sort of a how-to guide, but directed toward a very specific audience. Tell us about it.
4: Yeah, it's called No Experience Necessary, Why Betting on Yourself in Your 20s is the Best Decision You'll Ever Make. And it's really a manifesto based on my lived experience about why I think that your 20s is the best time to start a business if you're so inclined to. And I write about certain things that in your 20s that accrue to you, things like everybody's rooting for you, the power of not knowing. And then I try to help people reframe their thoughts around risk and luck and equity and control so that all the benefits from that time can accrue to them.
0: Yeah, it's a great message. And again, not to say that if you're beyond your 20s, this won't have relevance. But I think the key argument of the book is a lot of young people, they feel like they don't have any advantages, right? Because they're young, they're not taken seriously. They see older people succeeding and doing all these things. But in actual fact, when you're in your 20s, you've got this insatiable hunger and energy, and you can learn very quickly. You can learn new things very quickly. You're exposed to things that people in their 50s aren't exposed to. So there are massive advantages to being young and starting something young.
4: Yeah, no, exactly. But it's all about the ability to start and being brave enough to take that step, and then all the things that will come your way once you've actually started on that journey. And you can't map that out till you actually start.
0: Awesome. Well, congrats on that. I'm sure it's a relief to have that out in the world. I want to switch gears for a second, Ronan, because I remember when you were on the show, one of the things we talked about was how fickle the toy business is because you're dealing with kids. You know, they like something for a few months and then they move on. And the key is trying to come up with a multi-generational brand, which is like the holy grail, really hard. You guys tried to do it and finally you did succeed with Paw Patrol. A lot of the things that you guys built were innovated inside Spin Master. You created these ideas inside of the company. But over time, you know, as you've grown, you've acquired some legacy brands, Etch-A-Sketch, Rubik's Cube, Melissa and Doug, a brand we actually did on the show many, many years ago. We had Melissa and Doug on the show. So when you think about a company like Spin Master, what's the balance between acquiring existing brands and really innovating from inside, coming up with the ideas from within?
4: I would say you want at least a 50-50 balance. One of the things we did was we took a lot of the earnings that we made from Paw Patrol and we bought Melissa and Doug. And the reason for that was to even out the ups and downs of the toy industry. And Melissa and Doug is a very stable, you know, open-ended play, traditional toy line.
0: Yeah, right. It's like wooden kitchens and,
4: kitchens, right. And ice cream makers.
0: Yeah.
4: That gives us a stable, reoccurring revenue and an incredible brand of which to innovate around. And I think that's the thing that you want in the toy industry is you want those timeless brands that have high awareness among consumers, and then you want to infuse it with innovation. And that's always been our model. And I would say that we probably over-rotated in the last few years since I like to say stepped up from being CEO of the company or co-CEO, where we became too rigid. And so our culture was actually starting to shift, which wasn't a good thing for us. And now we've leaned heavily back into innovation, ideation, and then stuff that I was talking about at the beginning. What can we do around AI to make sure that we're staying current? Because I would say that the rate of innovation is very high now. And the barriers to entry for people to enter into the toy business or children's entertainment has gone down a lot. So we have to be very, very quick as a company.
0: Yeah, you've got to be right on top of these things because I mean, it's basically a business around building hits.
4: Yeah, and keeping things going. Like, for example, with Paw Patrol, we have our third movie coming out this August. You know, we bring out a new season every year. And within the season, there's specials and there's new characters. And then with the toy line, we make sure that we keep the toy line super innovative. So we're constantly refreshing everything within the franchise, and we're keeping stuff fresh.
0: All right, Ronan, what do you say? Should we take our first caller?
4: Yeah, let's do it. That'd be great.
0: Okay, let's bring in our first caller. Welcome to the Advice Line. You're on with Ronan Harary, co-founder of Spin Master. Tell us your name, where you're calling from, and a little bit about your business, please.
9: Hi, guys. I am Ann Williams. I'm calling from Nashville, Tennessee. I have a business called Yearly Co., which is a fine jewelry brand, and we specialize in solid 14-karat gold bangles. And these are based on a tradition that was started by my grandparents. So my grandfather gave my grandmother a gold bangle every year of marriage.
0: Wow, awesome. Well, thanks for calling in. So you're in Nashville. And tell me, so you sell gold bangles. These are bracelets. And is that your main product?
9: Yes. So bangles that are custom sized, which is kind of really our differentiator. We really say it's to tell your story. So could be one for every year of marriage. It could be to celebrate a health journey, a promotion, you know, really whatever speaks to you about your jewelry. But we do probably about 80% of our sales are bangles. And then we have expanded to other just everyday pieces like earrings, bracelets, necklaces. And everything tends to be, everything is solid 14 karat gold, natural diamonds. But we really focus on that wearability factor. We want those special pieces to kind of become a part of everyday life.
0: When did you start the business?
9: I started it in 2016. So about 10 years we're about to celebrate.
0: Congrats. And how did you, how did it come about? Were you in the business before?
9: So no, I had no business being in the jewelry business. I was a stay-at-home mom at the time. I had started some other businesses, always had an entrepreneurial spirit. And this is our family tradition. So I decided that I could take a metalsmithing class and learn how to make a bangle in my garage. Didn't think it was that hard. It's harder than it looks. And then just kind of naturally had this customer base of my family. So started selling them out of my garage, truly just working during nap times, listened to a lot of How I Built This in that garage, and really had no plans to like start this huge business. But the marketing, the pieces, the fact that you come back every year for another bangle, it just kind of grew from there.
0: Awesome. Tell me a little bit about how the business is doing.
9: Yes. So I'm very proud to say we did about $11 million in sales last year.
0: Wow.
9: So we have grown rapidly and then kind of hit like a stabilization period, I'd say, over the last couple of years.
0: Wow. Congrats. Okay.
9: Thank you.
0: Before we dive in a little bit further, what's your question for us?
9: Yes. So my question, if you've seen the news, gold prices have surged to historic highs in the last 12 to 18 months. So although our order value is up, we've definitely seen a decrease in our order volume. So I'm just really trying to figure out how we adapt, you know, whether it's through product pricing or marketing, how we continue to serve that customer that I've been serving for 10 years when our material price has just so drastically changed, especially in a short period of time.
0: Yeah, of course. All right, Ronan, I want to bring you in. You guys also face some challenges with things like tariffs. So you're not, you know, this is not unusual, right? This is going to create some challenges. Thoughts, questions, ideas for Ann?
4: Yeah. So from a business perspective, I guess what comes to mind for me is like, first of all, your geography, if you can share with us, you know, where do you sell your products? Is it just in the United States? How are your gross margins? And what are your thoughts around other materials? And because right now you just do everything with gold, but you don't do anything with other materials.
9: That's right. So solid 14 karat gold has kind of always been a big part of our story. It's what the bangles were originally made in. It's kind of a material we trust. We, you know, pitched our customers because you can wear it for a lifetime. We do about 80% of our sales online, about 20% in person. So we have a retail showroom in Nashville. We do trunk shows across the country as well. And we have seen like higher AOVs, obviously in person when you're buying, we tend to see that. And our margin, you know, has been interesting because we have had to change things so rapidly. So we do very clear price increases with our customers when the gold market has these bumps. So over, you know, 2020 to 2024, it was like, oh, maybe we have to do one. And then in the past 2 years, I think we've done four price increases. And we do give our customers a heads up to order. But we're about 2.25 to 2.5 marking up our products. We're not having to mark them up four times like the traditional jewelry markup because we're not wholesaling. So it does give a direct-to-consumer price. We're really excited about that always and confident in that. That feels like an integral part of the business because we should, you know, if we were in that traditional markup, be charging much more for the products we can sell direct.
4: Right. And you've been able to hold your gross margins as the...
9: We have. I mean, some of our pieces, you know, we've compromised a little bit. So I would say our, you know, our cost of goods on some of them, it's like 40 to 45%. And like our original bangle, which is kind of our best seller, and it's the piece that we really rely on. I'm constantly kind of pushing back like, oh man, if we can just push that volume and, you know, keep the price like a little bit more reasonable because we're approaching that $700 price point. And that's been the hardest part, I think, is that it's shocking to a customer to be like, wait, 12 months ago, you told me this was, you know, $440 and now it's $640. We don't really do a lot of sales discounts, things like that. So I would say that generally we're holding those margins pretty strong. We have repeat customers who understand the price of gold, but we've definitely lost this margin of $300 to $500 price point customer.
10: Are there, I mean, obviously you don't want to compromise on the gold and the craftsmanship and the, you know, the sizing and all that stuff, right? But you mentioned that your existing repeat customers understand, right? They know that the price of gold goes up and they understand that. And so you're not going to, I'm assuming you're not going to get into like gold plated lines, right? Or like lower quality materials or I don't know, maybe, I don't know.
9: I mean, it's crossed my mind for sure. My concern is that part of, I think, what makes us so special, you know, a gold bangle is not, we did not invent it. They're sold by so many retailers. I think our custom sizing and our guarantee that these pieces are solid gold is kind of what sets us apart.
10: Yeah.
9: We're in an interesting part of the jewelry market. We're not Tiffany, nor do I ever plan to be, but now our price points are getting higher. We're doing this, you know, less volume, and that feels great in some ways, but there's just that part of you that wants to like continue to provide that product to everybody.
4: You know, there's certain things we can't control, commodities, we just can't control it. But what I would recommend to you is you have so many incredible things going for you. You have this incredible direct-to-consumer relationship. You don't have to go through retail, so you can keep your prices in check, which is so wonderful. Your name doesn't have the word gold in your brand.
9: Mm-hmm.
4: So I think you have the permission from your consumer base to do other things that are not necessarily gold and really lean into the creativity of what else that could be. And the price may come down. So we don't know, but looks like from what I see, you have the permission to do other things that aren't necessarily gold in the jewelry space that people would really care for. And I would lean into that while the price remains high.
10: Maybe keeping the designs, but you're offering different metals in that design. I mean, that could be interesting to see what that does, because I don't think that's going to affect the qualitative sort of feel of your product line.
9: Yeah, I think fine silver is kind of another alternative that we've had people ask about before. We do white gold, which is kind of gives the look, but it's still 14 karat.
10: Yeah.
9: But there are things that I consider and that we would be able to offer at a lower price point, obviously. And even in our concept, Yearly Co. of, you know, pieces like silver baby cups or, you know, special frames, things that you're going to go to year after year, these special milestones in your life, I think there's an opportunity there to expand and help our customers, like, meet them at the place they are on those special occasions because we already have that trust and that brand loyalty.
4: You have a strong base of customers. So the question is, what else can you sell those customers? What brand new product line could you guys bring into the world that's different to what you're doing now that can really expand your revenue base? And so it's not necessarily just rethinking the materials within the existing product line, but it's really bring forth a whole brand new product line that's made of other materials that maybe could be a little bit more contemporary or can serve a slightly different market. Or, you know, you're selling fashion at the end of the day. So it's like, you know, what else can people, do they want to wear for different occasions that you can provide to them?
10: Yeah. Awesome. Ann Williams, the brand is called Yearly Co. Good luck. Thanks for calling in.
9: Thank you for having me. Appreciate it.
10: Yeah, thank you. All right, we're going to take a quick break, but we'll be right back with another caller. Stay with us. I'm Guy Raz, and you're listening to The Advice Line right here on How I Built This.
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10: Welcome back to How I Built This. I'm Guy Raz. If you're just joining us, you're listening to an excerpt from the How I Built This advice line. And if you want to hear the full episode of How I Built This, you can find the show wherever you get your podcasts. All right, let's bring on our next caller.
15: My name is Matt Smith. I'm calling from Beverly, Massachusetts, and I own Wandering Soul Beer, which is a craft beer project, as well as Hidden Path Brew, which is a non-alcoholic beverage brand.
10: Awesome. Tell us a little bit about it.
15: Sure. So, I've been in the beer industry for about 15 years or so, working for some other breweries and did a lot of home brewing and went through a personal, life thing in 2017, actually. My wife was full term in her pregnancy and there were complications and our first daughter was stillborn. Her name was Melody, and after that happened, I had to really stop everything I was doing. It was a formative time for me, and I had been working on a recipe for a beer, 5% New England style hazy pale ale, very sessionable, drinkable beer, and I wanted to release that beer out into the world and call it Melody Maker, and with the connections I had, we sold the first batch, and the stores all sold out. And we did it again, and the stores all sold out. And from that point, it was like, okay, I think there might be something to this. So that's kind of how it started, obviously very personal. And it's great to be here, by the way. I should have led with that.
10: Yeah, well, thanks for coming on. Tell me a little bit about the business. Where do you sell the beer? You've got a brewery. Do people go buy it there primarily? Are they buying it in stores?
15: Yeah, so I don't have a tap room. Mm-hmm. I don't have a place for people to come drink the beer. It's basically, I'm brewing at several different New England area breweries. And then when the beer is ready, it goes to the stores and restaurants here in Massachusetts, as well as New Hampshire, Connecticut, New York. And I was delivering everything myself for about 7 years and got to the point where I just signed with a distributor because I just couldn't really manage those deliveries anymore.
10: And how, give us a sense of your sales last year.
15: Yeah, last year sales were around 150,000. Really, my best year was COVID. 2020 was my best year. Did almost 500,000 in sales. Everybody was just drinking at home. But it's fluctuated a lot. I actually shut the whole thing down at the end of 2022 because I had reached a point with it where I felt like I accomplished what I wanted to. I had a legacy for my daughter, and there was a lot of healing that occurred. And I wanted to kind of go out on a good note. So I ended the whole business, and then it came back the next year when people kept asking me, are you ever going to make beer again? And I woke up one day and said, if one person asks me that today, I'm going to bring this thing back, and it came back.
10: Yeah. And before we dive in further, what's your question?
15: Basically, the question is, in a saturated industry, how do I maintain my identity in terms of releasing beers dedicated to concepts and people? It's beer's supposed to be fun and happy, and you know what I mean? And, maintaining that identity without having it kind of swallow me whole like it did at the end of 2022.
10: Got it. So you're trying to figure out how do you run a business, but you also have a separate life identity outside of that.
15: Yeah. Yeah. And especially for something so personal, it's sort of a grief project. It's like, where's the separation? You know what I mean?
10: Mm-hmm. Interesting question, Renan. a lot of founders on the show will say that it's everything, right? Their business is their identity. You stepped away from your business running it day to day. So you have experienced going from this being everything you do all the time to kind of having one foot in, but also being able to do other things. So what do you think? It's possible to do it, right?
4: It's possible, but Matt, nice to meet you. I feel you. It's very difficult. I'm just curious, can you share with us just like what's your average day like? Do you bring home the work? Do you talk about the work? Do you talk about it with your people around you, your loved ones, your family, your friends? Are you able to compartmentalize?
15: Yeah, I think that's been a challenge, compartmentalizing. Every day is different. My days were spent in a van delivering beer most days. Now that I have a distributor, they're doing a lot of that work. So mostly it's selling the beer, reaching out to the beer buyers at the different stores and restaurants. Hey, we have this new beer, and coming up with the new labels and the recipes, a lot of marketing type work, a lot of social media. But it really varies.
4: And are you doing everything from home, or do you have an office?
15: Everything is done here from home. There's an office in my home, but
4: yeah. I would say the first thing I would recommend you do is get an office. It doesn't matter where it is, doesn't matter what it looks like, but I wouldn't be working from home, because you can't compartmentalize when your business is in your home. And so there's something very nice about leaving the house, picking up your coffee, meeting people along the way, going to work and interacting. And do you have employees? Do you have people that are working with you?
15: No, it's just me.
4: Okay. So is there any shared workspace that's close by?
15: Yeah, there are some places where I could go to do that for sure. I sometimes go to a coffee shop, but
4: yeah, I would recommend you go to a shared workspace where people are working and that's what they're doing, and they're in the business mode. And I think you'll get a lot of benefits from that in terms of like relationships, connections, understanding what other people are doing, staying current. And that's what I do.
10: Yeah.
4: And the other thing that I do is I don't talk about work to my friends or my family. I just don't do it. And it's just like, it's just a strict rule that I have, but I'm very conscious about it and not like letting it bring it into my life. And then it just creates a lot of space for other things, and it just lets my mind like take a break at the end of the day.
10: Yeah, I agree. I mean, listen, this is tough, right? Because your business is for many of us, it's our lives. This is what I do. This is my business, Built of Productions and the show and other things we do. But I have to say that it takes some you've got to make some decisions and choices that are not always easy, but you've got to make those decisions and stick with them. So for example, there are some non-negotiables, right, that you can build into your life. You can say, you know, every morning or a few times a week, no matter what, I am going to take a walk from 7 to 8 a.m. You know, you're in Massachusetts, it's freezing cold in times of year, but it's still worth doing. You know, I think – and founders I talk to, and in my experience – I'm very lucky to have a very tight-knit group of friends that I see regularly, more than once a week. It's not easy. Not everybody has that. It takes time, effort. I mean, even – did you grow up in Beverly, in that area?
15: I grew up in New Jersey, and with a group of musicians that we all moved here and played in a band for a long time. We went on tour and recorded albums. Mm-hmm. So I'm still in the music community. A lot of my friends are musicians or in the beer industry.
10: Yeah. Maybe your musician friends just say, hey, I'd love for us to just jam like twice a month. Can we just start that? Let's just like set aside Wednesday night, no matter what, for 2 hours. And it just – you want to start with something that's consistent, that gives you something outside of your work, because it's critical. It's really important, you know, and it actually makes you better at what you do, I find.
15: Yeah, no, I really appreciate that. I think that the times where I've been able to disconnect from this, those are the times where I kind of come up with some new ideas. And I do understand what you're saying, Ronan, about not talking about work with family and friends. I kind of wonder if it was always like that for you, or if you reached a point where you made that a rule.
4: You know, for me, I it came by me naturally. Just because I was so in it during the day that I just was so tired when I got back. I didn't have any energy for it. And I really just wanted the diversity in my life. I just was so curious about other things that I found it kind of boring to talk about my business, to be quite honest. I just found it boring.
10: Yeah, for sure. For sure. Yeah, I mean, again, I think that it starts with deciding that you're going to protect some time consistently every single week and take it from there.
15: That's great advice. I'm definitely trying to do that, and I think that will allow for enough separation where I'll feel more refreshed coming back.
4: You sound like an incredible human, so I don't think it'll be that difficult for you.
10: Yeah.
4: I think to just Guy's point, you just got to make the decision, but you got like sounds like you have a really rich life. I'd like to hang out with you.
15: Same here. I appreciate that. Thank you very much. This has been just great advice from you guys. It's been hard. It's bordering on self-help, I know.
10: But, hey, that's what we're here for, Matt. That's what we're here for. That's what the show's here for. So happy to do it. The brand is called Wandering Soul Beer. Matt Smith, thanks for calling in, man. Good luck.
15: Thank you very much.
10: Ronan, before I let you go, you've got a lot of advice in this new book, which I think people, especially young people, really get a lot out of. But if you could go back to you when you were, and this is kind of what the book is about, right? And say, hey, I know all this stuff because I've been in the business now for 30 plus years. I want you to know this. And you go back to yourself and say something like that. What would you say?
4: I would say, don't take everything so seriously. Enjoy the journey. Enjoy the moments. It goes fast, and you really want to be in it, and you don't want to be, really stressed about it. And even if things take a little longer, give it a little bit more time to breathe. Like, you'll eventually get there, but it's more important to actually enjoy the journey. I remember trips where I'd go to a trade show in Japan, and I'd rush to get home, and now I think about it, I'm like, why didn't I take an extra 2 days? I was ready there. Just enjoy the journey. That's what I would say to myself.
10: Yeah. I think that's great advice. I remember being a reporter, and I'd be sent somewhere, and I would just work, and then I'd leave, and I regret it. So I totally agree. It's great advice. Ronan, thank you so much.
4: Guy, thank you for having me on. That was a lot of fun. I hope I didn't talk too much.
10: No, not at all. That's Ronan Harary, co-founder of Spin Master. And by the way, if you're working on a business and need advice, give us a call at 1-800-433-1298. That's 1-800-433-1298. Send us a one-minute message that tells us about your business and the issues or questions you'd like help with, and make sure to tell us how to reach you. Thanks so much for listening to the show this week. 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This episode was produced by Catherine Seifer with music composed by Ramtin Arablouei. It was edited by John Isabella. Our audio engineer was Sina Lafredo. 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I'm Guy Raz, and you've been listening to How I Built This.
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19: 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I'm KASU Station Manager Mark Smith. It's music you won't likely hear anywhere else. 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
20: You've probably heard of Morse code. Each letter of the alphabet turns into a few dots and dashes. The word Sphinx sounds like this in Morse code. What does that rhythm sound like played by violins? S-P-H-I-N-X. From APM, American Public Media, this is Performance Today. I'm Valerie Kaler. American composer Valerie Coleman is a big fan of the ensemble called Sphinx Virtuosi. She put their name in this music in Morse code. Valerie Coleman's music for the Sphinx Virtuosi coming up in concert later in this hour of PT.
1: Live from NPR News in Washington, I'm Ryland Barton. President Trump says any damage done to ships in the Iran war will be paid for with Iranian assets that the U.S. has frozen. In a post online, Trump said, quote, this is the fair and equitable thing to do. Meanwhile, Yemen's Iran-backed Houthi rebels say they have attacked two Saudi oil tankers in the Red Sea. That comes as the Houthis have threatened to shut down another key trade route after Iran's closure of the Strait of Hormuz. NPR's Alina Selyuk has more on the ripple effects of surging oil prices.
21: Today, we saw airline stocks really have a rough trading day because the surge in oil prices suggests a surge in jet fuel.
22: Totally.
21: Another piece of news today came from the mortgage market, which is also interestingly connected to all this. It's kind of a reflection of how the price of oil goes into the cost of shipping all kinds of things. And so there's a concern about inflation, how the government would respond with interest rates. Already, fuel prices are driving up the yield on the 10-year Treasury bond. And this